0: Sam, over here.
1: Hi, Kim. You're doing the Academic Olympics?
0: Yeah, a couple of my teachers are giving extra credit for it. I just heard somebody talking over there. They were hoping you wouldn't show up today.
1: Why?
0: Well, since you won last year.
1: That doesn't make a difference. I hear the subjects are completely different this year.
0: Give me a break, Sam. You know you're the smartest one in the room.
2: Okay, everyone, let's get started. Oh, this is great. So many people trying out this year. Welcome. And let me introduce myself. I'm Mrs. Hodges, and I'll be the sponsor for the Academic Olympics again this year. I recognize most of you, but for you who are new, let me explain the rules. In the next 7 days, you will be taking 7 tests, all from different subjects. The subjects range from math, history, John, will you pass these out, please? Coming around to you will be a list of rules, test subjects, and prizes. I'm sure you're all aware that the grand prize this year is a $1,000 savings bond.
3: Wow.
2: You'll also get your picture in the newspaper and various other things. You can read all about that on this sheet I'm passing out. Now, the questions are of all types. Multiple choice, true, false.
0: What is it, Sam?
2: Essay,
0: are you okay?
2: Fill in the blank.
1: This can't be
2: matching,
1: right. What?
2: Some parts will even
1: Mrs.
2: be
1: Mrs. Hodges?
2: Fun. Yes, Sam?
1: I'm sorry to interrupt, but the last subject is really going to be spelling?
2: Yes. Actually, a spelling bee.
1: A spelling bee?
2: That's right. And it'll be held as an assembly. You'll be tested in front of the school. That just goes to show
0: Sam,
2: how
0: what's the matter?
2: The
0: what's wrong with the spelling bee?
1: I'm a terrible speller.

0: Are you looking for stories that inspire, entertain, and ignite your imagination? Check out Adventures in Odyssey from Focus on the Family. Along the way, you'll meet our friends John Avery Whittaker, Connie Kendall, Eugene Meltzner, and Wooten Bassett in a world where faith, fun, and family are exciting pieces of every adventure. Whether you're solving mysteries, learning life lessons, or just having a great laugh, Adventures in Odyssey brings biblical values to every episode.
1: Mrs. Hodges, is spelling definitely going to be one of the subjects?
2: Well, yes.
1: There's no chance of it being changed?
2: No.
1: I was afraid of that.
2: What exactly is the problem, Sam?
1: I'm not very good at spelling.
2: Well, I don't know what to tell you, Sam, except what I tell everyone else I teach.
1: What's that?
2: Study.
3: Hi, Erica.
4: Hi, Mr. Allen.
3: Yeah, that's quite a hat there. You going hunting?
4: It's my dad's. It's the only one I could find that would cover up my entire head.
3: Your entire head? Why?
4: Mr. Allen, get the worst haircut in the history of the world today.
3: Not what you wanted, huh?
4: It's a lot worse than that. You want to see it?
3: Well,
4: I'll show it to you. Here.
3: Oh. Well, I think you could probably work with it. I mean, push it up a little over here and comb this back, and you could... hats are nice, too.
4: Yeah, but I can't wear a hat on picture day.
3: Picture day?
4: It's this Friday. I'm going to have another terrible picture in the yearbook.
3: You've had this happen before?
4: Every year. There's been something goofy about my pictures ever since the first grade.
3: Well, Erica, it's natural for us to want our picture to be perfect, but...
4: I don't care if it's perfect. I just want to look... Well, normal for once. Guess I can forget that. I'm just gonna stay here for a while. I'll go sit by Sam over there. Bye, Mr. Allen.
3: See ya.
1: Only 3 trillion more words to go.
4: Hi, Sam.
1: Hi, Erica. Nice hat. I'm studying for a spelling test. So far, I know abacus, aardvark, and alili. It's a Hawaiian shrub.
4: Reading the dictionary to study for a spelling test?
1: How else do you study for one?
4: I don't know, but it'll probably take you until Christmas just to get through the A's.
1: You're right. What am I doing? I'm gonna fail.
4: Well, maybe you'll get lucky and they'll ask you a word you know.
1: Mr. Allen says there's no such thing as luck. Everything good comes from God. Hey, maybe that's it. Maybe the only thing I can do is pray.
4: Couldn't hurt.
1: That's it. God's the one who can get me out of this. Excuse me, Erica. I need to pray now.
4: I've got something I could pray about, too. Not that God can do anything about it, but I guess I could try. Can I join you?
1: Sure. I'll go first. Dear Lord, I can't spell.

0: dónde es Pepe? Pepe es de México.
1: Erica, what is this? What are you watching?
0: Ana es de España.
1: You've been sitting there doing nothing
0: ¿De dónde
1: for two
0: es
1: hours.
0: Papa?
1: Now come on, don't you have homework to do?
2: I don't want to do my homework.
1: Moping isn't going to make your hair grow out any faster.
2: I know.
1: Why don't you go eat the rest of your dinner?
2: Okay.
1: You're not moving.
2: I know.
1: All right, that's it. Come over here.
2: What?
1: Sit here in front of the mirror. I'm gonna do something with your hair.
2: Mom, it's no use.
1: Just sit. There's gotta be something we can do with it.
2: Cut it off and throw it in the garbage?
1: We're not giving up that easily.
2: Oh, Mom, forget it. Face it, I'm the yearbook geek.
1: Erica.
2: They'll probably put my picture on the Geek of the Year page.
1: Erica.
2: And the cover model for Geek Magazine.
1: Now that's not doing you any good. Turn your head a little.
2: But what am I gonna do, Mom? People 10 years from now are gonna see this yearbook and think I really look like this.
1: Okay, now. You'll have to use your imagination here. But if we found a bow and put it in here, push this up a little, we could maybe cover this up and it would look something like this. What do you think?
2: Mom, it looks great.
1: Thanks.
2: It looks better than it did before the haircut. How did you do that?
1: I'm a mom. It's what I do.
2: I cannot believe this. My hair looks great. Oh, thanks, Mom. Thank you, thank you, thank you.
3: Where's the bus? I need to lie down.
4: Sam, what's your problem?
3: I didn't get any sleep last night.
4: Why?
3: I sat up all night thinking about the spelling bee.
4: That's 3 days away. You're already worried about it?
3: It's like I can't spell anything anymore. On my homework yesterday, I spelled my name with two L's. I'm going crazy.
4: Your name doesn't have an L in it.
3: See, that's my point. I'm going crazy.
4: You know, you may be worrying for nothing. You may not even have to do a spelling bee.
3: What do you mean?
4: We've taken 4 tests so far, right?
3: Yeah.
4: And you're in first place, right?
3: Yeah.
4: By how many points?
3: 4.
4: So if you do really well on the next 2 tests, you may be so far ahead you won't even have to show up for the spelling bee.
3: Yeah. And you know what? The next 2 tests are world history and geography. I'm great at those.
4: Looks like you might get out of it.
3: Wow. You're right. Thanks, Kim. Erica, I thought we were going on a bike ride. Why are we stopping here?
2: I wanted to go into Wits End to see Mr. Allen. Oh, there he is. Hi, Mr. Allen.
3: Hi, Mr. Allen.
5: Oh, hi, Sam, Erica. Nice day for a bike ride, huh?
3: Yep.
2: Mr. Allen.
5: Yes, Erica?
2: You didn't notice.
5: I didn't notice it. Oh, your hair.
2: My mom did it. Looks pretty good, huh?
5: Yeah, it's beautiful. I think you're going to have a nice picture after all.
2: You bet I am. Finally. And you know what?
5: What?
2: I prayed about it.
5: About your hair?
2: Yeah. The day I got my haircut, I prayed with Sam that God would help everything be okay. And it worked. He must be listening, huh?
5: He sure is.
3: Yeah, and I prayed about the spelling bee, too. And now it looks like I may not have to be in it.
5: Well, sounds like everything worked out for both of you.
2: It sure did. We'll see ya.
5: Okay. Be sure to put your helmet on.
2: I will.
3: Bye, Mr. Allen.
5: Bye.
3: I'll race you to the soccer field.
2: You got it.
3: All right. Ready? Get set? Go! And he takes the early lead.
2: No fair, you caught a better bike.
3: Into the home stretch, and Sam Johnson wins again. What a race. Where are you going?
2: I can't stop, my brain.

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0: When did she say she was posting the scores?
1: 2 o'clock.
0: What time is it now?
1: 1:58.
0: So how high does your score have to be?
1: If I beat the guy in second by 10 points or more, I don't have to do the spelling bee.
0: Who is in second?
1: Scott Mason. I hear he's terrible at geography, so I may have a shot.
2: Oh, I didn't expect anybody to be waiting for me. A little anxious, Sam?
1: I guess so.
2: Well, I won't make you wait any longer. I have the scores right here. Let me know if you have any questions before the spelling bee tomorrow.
1: Thanks, Mrs. Hodges. Johnson. Oh, no.
0: What is it? You're not far enough ahead?
1: No. In fact, I'm tied for first with you.
0: Really?
1: Yes. And everybody else is way down the list.
0: Whoa. Guess I'm better at geography than I thought.
1: Guess you are.
0: This is great. All I have to do to win is spell better than you. And you can't even spell your name.
1: Thanks a lot.
0: Oh, sorry about that.
1: I'm doomed.
0: D-O-O-M-E-D. Doomed.
1: Brother.
0: This'll be great.
1: Yeah, great.
3: Okay, look over my left shoulder here. And smile. Very good. Okay, who's next?
4: Me.
3: You have your papers?
4: Right here.
3: Erica Clark. Okay, Erica, hop onto the stool if you would. Good. Now, look over my left shoulder here. And turn your head toward the camera a little. Turn your head toward the camera. Erica.
4: Yes?
3: Turn your head this way. I'm only seeing one side of your face.
4: Okay.
3: No. You've turned your head right before it flashed. Please just keep your head still. All right? Let's try it again. Ready? What are you doing?
4: I'm posing.
3: Put your hand down.
4: What?
3: Take your hand away from your face.
4: I like this pose. It's like I'm thinking, kind of.
3: No.
4: It's a different look.
3: You're not a supermodel. This is a school picture.
4: How about both hands? Resting my chin in my hands like this. Isn't that cute?
3: Not particularly, no.
4: It's the cute little puppy dog look.
3: I've never seen a dog do that.
4: Why can't I take my picture the way I want to?
3: Listen, there are 40 kids behind you waiting to get the picture taken. Now I'm gonna come over there and place you in the position I want you in. I don't want you to move. Okay, put your hands in your lap like this. Oh, I see you got a scratch on your face, huh?
4: Yeah.
3: It's not that noticeable.
4: It's noticeable enough.
3: I'll tell you what, you don't have to do this today if you don't want to. I'm coming back next week for retakes.
4: Really?
3: Sure. Maybe the scratch will be healed up by then.
4: Yeah, that's great. Thank you.
3: No problem. Next.
4: Oh, thank you, God.
1: Mr. Allen.
5: Yes, Sam? Can I get you something?
1: No, but do you know what the weather is going to be like tomorrow?
5: I haven't seen a forecast.
1: You think there might be an earthquake or anything?
5: Well, I would tend to doubt it. Why?
1: I just keep praying that something like that'll happen.
5: Something like what?
1: Oh, an earthquake or a hurricane. Or, I don't know.

0: anything to get me out of the spelling bee tomorrow.
1: I don't think any of those things are going to happen tomorrow, Sam.
0: I got a better chance of a snowstorm happening than me actually spelling a word right.
1: I see. Well, praying for a snowstorm is probably not going to do you any good, but then again, neither will worrying about it.
0: Don't have anything else to do.
1: Oh, I disagree.
0: What do you mean?
1: Well, instead of sitting there worrying yourself to death, why don't you do something that'll give you some confidence?
0: Like what?
1: Practice.
0: I tried that. How do you practice spelling?
1: Well, you simply do it. Most of the battle with spelling is just concentrating and picturing the word in your mind. Here, I'll help you. I'll give you some words, and I want you to try to spell them just like you will on stage tomorrow. Here, we'll start off with a short one. Spell field.
0: Field. F-E-I-L-D.
1: Okay, here's a general spelling rule you should know. I before E, except after C.
0: I before E, except after C.
1: Right, now try again. Spell field.
0: F-I-E-L-D.
1: Very good.
2: Hi, Sam. Hi, Mr. Allen.
1: Hi, Erica.
0: Hi, Erica.
1: You look like you've been exercising.
2: No, I just walked all the way here.
0: I thought you said your dad fixed your bike.
2: He did. I'm not riding that thing until after pictures. I've got to keep my face scratch-free until Thursday.
1: Here's some water for you.
2: Thanks. Oh, could you take out the straw for me, please? Those things are sharp. Don't want to scratch my face.
1: Sure.
2: Thanks. Can water give you pimples?
1: I don't think so, no.
2: Well, good.
1: What's this all about, Erica? You're not nervous, are you?
2: I'm a wreck. I keep thinking I'm going to get this huge zit on the end of my nose, or I'm going to get the chicken pox, or a passing car is going to fling up a rock and hit me in the face or something.
1: I don't understand. You're still praying about this, right?
2: Uh-huh.
1: What are you worried about? You're doing all you can. You're praying and you're being careful. So far, it's worked out well. Why torture yourself worrying about imaginary disasters?
2: Well, it's hard not to.
1: I know it is, but it won't help fretting over something that's pretty much out of your control. I mean, if a stone gets kicked up by a car and hits your face, no amount of worrying is going to prevent it. Have faith. Stop worrying and let God take care of it however He wants to. And you know what else, Erica?
2: What?
1: Even if your pictures don't turn out the way you want them to, it's not the end of the world. God will help you through that as well.
0: Now, wait a minute. Wait a minute. I don't understand something, Mr. Allen.
1: What's that?
0: Well, you told me to stop worrying and practice my spelling. Well, you told her to stop worrying and just let God handle it. Why do I have to work, but she doesn't?
1: Well, Sam, there's a difference between your situation and hers. She has no control over her situation, but you do. You see, when it's out of your control, the Bible says that you cannot add time to your life by worrying about it. But when we can do something to help our circumstances, it's wrong to just say we're letting God take care of everything and then do nothing. Get to work.
0: Yeah, I see the difference.
1: Good. So shall we?
0: What?
1: Get to work.
0: Oh, sure. Go ahead.
1: Okay. Spell, what's a good word?
2: I got one. Chocolate.
1: Oh, that's a good one, yes. Okay, Sam, spell chocolate. And don't look at the sign.
0: Okay, chocolate. C-H-O-C-L...
1: Picture it in your mind.
0: C-H-O-C-O...
1: Good!
3: And that marks the end of the Academic Olympics. Let's hear it for all our competitors. Lots of difficult words to spell, but you all did very well. We wish we could give you all trophies. You certainly deserve it for all your hard work. But this trophy goes to the winner of this year's Academic Olympics, Kim Peterson. Congratulations, Kim.
4: Thanks.
0: Yeah, Kim, congratulations. You deserve it.
4: You're great, too.
0: Yeah, third place isn't too bad.
4: At least for someone who couldn't even spell his own name 3 days ago. What'd you do last night? Read the dictionary?
0: Nah, I just stopped worrying.
2: Mr. Mr. Allen!
1: Erica, you look excited.
2: I got my pictures back.
1: Ah, how'd they turn out?
2: I haven't looked yet. I've got them right here.
1: And so, are you going to open them here?
2: I think so. Well, maybe you should.
1: Oh, a little nervous, are we?
2: In a way, but you were right. No matter what these pictures look like, I'll be okay. I'm not worried about it.
1: Well, that sounds like a good attitude.
2: Go ahead, open it up.
1: Oh, right. Oh, dear.
2: What? What is it?
1: Nothing, I'm sorry. I'm joking. They look fine.
2: It's a good picture! I look normal! I look normal! I'm not a geek. Hey, you want to...
1: I'm glad you weren't worried about it.
5: In Matthew chapter 6, verse 26, Jesus tells us to look at the birds of the air. They don't plant or harvest or store food in barns, but your heavenly Father feeds them. And you know you're worth much more than the birds. Most of us are a lot like Erica in today's adventure. We worry about things that are out of our control. But we are God's most precious creation, and He will take care of us and protect us. Jesus tells us to seek first the kingdom of God, and all these other things you need will be given to you. So don't worry about tomorrow. Just trust in God. Well, that's all for now. 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
13: It's Crazy Money Day. Hi, I'm Chuck Bentley with my money life from Crown. The 2026 World Cup featured two of the wealthiest athletes in history. At age 41, Cristiano Ronaldo earns a salary of $200 million plus $65 million through endorsements. Lionel Messi, at age 38, has an annual base salary of $25 million and earns $70 million from endorsements. 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
4: So my mom and I were finally starting to connect. Our relationship was getting so much better. And then, just 3 months later, she had a stroke.
7: After a great spiritual breakthrough, God's people often find themselves facing a new trial. For example, the book of Exodus tells us about the children of Israel at a place called Rephidim. That's where God told Moses to strike a rock and water came out. The people had witnessed a miracle. And then, almost the very next verse, they were off to the desert of Sinai. God led them into that desert, and He was with them there. He's with us too when we face dry times spiritually. That's why your desert can actually become a place of blessing. There are aspects of God's character, His heart, and His ways that we can't see anywhere else but in the desert. So the next time you head into a difficult situation, remember, God will never abandon you. With Seeking Him, I'm Nancy DeMoss Wagamuth.

0: When you're dead, you're dead. You may have heard this suggested, but this is not how the Bible describes death. And we'll find out why today on Truth for Life as Alistair Begg examines death and the reason it doesn't actually end our existence. Our study is focused on the opening verses of Daniel chapter 12.
1: We're reminded all the way through Daniel of angelic activity. Angelic activity stands behind more things than we know. The Hebrews says, you know, that you have entertained angels unawares. Unawares. So we've been unaware of granting them hospitality, and we may have been unaware of receiving help from them. Psalm 91, he will give his angels charge over you to guard you in all your ways. But that shouldn't cause us to call in question the reality of their presence or their power. In fact, one day, we'll see things from such a perspective that the scope of angelic activity will actually become apparent, and we'll discover how much we were the beneficiaries of angelic activity about which we knew nothing. The encouragement, though, is surely this. For the people who will face this, and for in every area where the people of God face persecution, that the God who has brought them to this impasse knows their names. He knows them as individuals. I love that little chorus. He knows my name. He knows my every thought. He sees each tear that falls, and he hears me when I call. So the vastness of the tribulation is set within the protection and promise of deliverance. Spent longer on that than I wanted to. Second point, final separation. Fearful tribulation, final separation. Now, the Bible makes it clear, as we've said, that everything is going somewhere. But it makes it equally clear that everyone is going somewhere. Everyone is going somewhere. Look at the text if you've got your Bible open. And many of those who sleep in the dust of the earth, which is a reminder, from dust you came, to dust you will return. Many of those who sleep in the dust, it's a metaphor, shall awake, some to everlasting life, and some to shame and everlasting contempt. What is the great division between men and women in our world? Well, people say, well, it's color, it's ethnicity, it's intellect, it's finance. No, the only distinction that the Bible actually recognizes, and I mean this in ultimate terms, is whether your name is written in the book of life or whether it isn't. Whether you have bowed the knee to Jesus Christ as your Savior, Lord, and King, or whether you haven't. Whether you have received the truth of his word as you would receive a gift, or whether you have said, no, I wouldn't like it. And the distinction that exists in time is not neutralized in eternity. That is part of the point that's being made here. And it is a very, very important point. Because contemporary culture, imbibing chunks of New Age philosophy, Hinduism, and so on, is increasingly pervaded with the notion that somehow or another, whatever happens in life, it will all be set to rights when you die. You know, the rich won't be rich, the poor won't be poor, no one will be angry, and everything will be just hunky-dory. But when you read the Bible, it says, no, I'm sorry, that's not the case. The things that separate us in time will separate us in eternity. Now think about this. The people will be raised either to everlasting life or to shame and everlasting contempt. The testimony of the Old Testament is that the dead are still alive. The dead are still alive. Now, you're going to have to go and look at this yourself, but if you read the Bible, you will realize that it describes those who have died as still alive, so that Abraham was gathered to his people. He died, but he was gathered to his people. He went to where his people were. In the Old Testament, Sheol, S-H-E-O-L, is not hell. It's not a place of torment. Sheol in the Old Testament is the manner in which the Old Testament asserts that death does not terminate human existence. Death does not terminate human existence. Think about it. You're not a body with a soul. You are a soul with a body. The real you-ness of you is never extinct. You will go somewhere. I will go somewhere. I will be alive somewhere. I'll be dead, but I'll be alive. Otherwise, who are we singing to? Sing, all ye citizens of heaven above. How can they sing? Because they're alive. Because they're alive. So what the Bible actually affirms is that the dead experience a change of place. The dead experience a change of state. Because the dissolution of our body alters everything. That's why I've always said to you, you know, when you have these dreadful poems about I am not dead, I'm still here, I'm in the next room, you know, that kind of stuff. I'm like, no, you're not in the next room. I know, because I was in the next room and you were not in there. So before the silver cord is snapped or the golden bowl is broken and the pitcher is shattered at the fountain or the wheel is broken or the cistern and the dust returns to the earth as it was, hang on, and the spirit returns to God who gave it. That's the change, not of place or solely of place, but it's also the change of state. So the dead are still alive in a different place, and they are alive as individual persons, so that our personhood is retained in death. That's why Abraham was gathered to his people. That's why when they go to David and they talk to him about the death of his son and his mourning over the death of his son, what does he say? He will not come to me. He's dead. But I will go to him. Why? Because he's alive. So the question is, in this final separation, where are you going to be? Either raised to everlasting life or raised to everlasting contempt and shame. Now, loved ones, the Old Testament is replete with anticipating bodily resurrection. People say, you know, you read the Old Testament, there's no resurrection in the Old Testament. It's not true. It's not framed out. It can't be ultimately until we have the resurrection of Jesus. But when you read your Bible backwards and you read Psalm 16 and verse 11, in your presence there is fullness of joy, and at your right hand there is pleasure, or there are pleasures forevermore. Or the psalmist's words, that when I awake, I shall be satisfied with seeing your likeness. What does that mean? It means that when I am gone from here, when there is the dissolution of my physical frame, I will be satisfied when I awake to see your likeness, or even with your likeness. This, loved ones, is the hope of Christianity. This lies at the very heart of what Jesus has come to do. It's amazing, isn't it? Two entirely different destinies, final separation, the continued conscious life beyond the grave for both the righteous and the wicked leaves no place for annihilationism. No place for annihilationism, which is one of the contemporary views. Well, nothing really matters, because when you're dead, and there's nothing else. You don't believe that. I know you don't, because God, by creating you, set eternity in your heart, and in my heart too. And I know there is something more than this. I can't be a human being without that awareness. I may seek to repress it, but I know it. And even those who would deny the words that I'm speaking to you now may be prepared to take you up the stairs of some rickety little staircase in some small town in mid-Ohio and introduce you to a spooky lady who will try as best she can to get in contact with what? With your great Aunt Mabel from Minneapolis or whoever it is. But if you're dead, you're dead. Who are they trying to get in touch with? No, the demons often know more and tremble than the people of God do because they won't pay attention to the Bible. Even the demons know these things, says James, and they tremble at them. They are aware of the reality of that which is apparently unreal. Now, my dear friends, I ask you, if the penalty for sin is death, which it is, every time somebody dies, Genesis 3 is fulfilled again in our seeing. In the day that you eat of this, you will surely die. And die they did. Well, they didn't die immediately physically, but death was immediately written into the DNA. If the penalty for sin is death, how can those doomed to die receive eternal life? That seems to me to be the $64,000 question. If you don't have a view of the world that can answer this question, you need a new view of the world. If I am going to die, which I am, and if my death is the penalty for sin, how in the world is this to be dealt with? That is where Jesus comes in. By his death on the cross, Jesus paid the penalty for sin. By his resurrection from the dead 3 days later, he conquered death for all who believe in him. Listen to Jesus again. For this is the will of my Father, the will of my Father, that everyone who looks on the Son and believes in him should have eternal life, and I will raise him up on the last day. That is unbelievable. This is good news. This is good news beyond good news. Here is the answer to the human predicament. Here is the diagnosis of the human predicament and its antidote provided by the same Creator against whom I have rebelled and have decided I really don't want any interest in you at all. It is this God who loves me in Jesus, and who comes to seek me out. Not because I've been a good fellow. No, not a good fellow at all. That's why the wonder of the Advent is so good, isn't it? What is his name? Is it the angels again? Sorry, what did you say his name was to be? Jesus. Why? For he shall save his people from their sins, so that all who look to him and believe in him shall have everlasting life, and I will raise them up in the last day. Have you looked to Christ? Have you believed in Christ? Have you? In the privacy of your own home, in the security and isolation of your own heart, have you? Finally, there's a fearful persecution, there's a final separation, and a futile investigation. Where do you get that from? Well, actually, just from the final phrase of verse 4, many shall run to and fro, and knowledge shall increase. I take it what this refers to is the fact that mankind in its futility continues to search for truth while leaving God out of the picture. There will be a great quest. Think about the explosion of knowledge just in the 21st century, in the 15 years of our lives. It's almost beyond comprehension. How are we doing in terms of hatred, in terms of man's inhumanity, in terms of the wars of the nations, and so on? What do we discover? Well, we discover that it is just a sorry picture, because it's the picture of humanity trading the truth of God for a lie and then charging around and looking for what only God can give. You see, if we do not find rest, peace, and forgiveness as provided by God in Jesus, then we'll have to go look for rest, peace, and forgiveness someplace. Is that you? You know, Santa Claus is not just coming to town, he's in town. And if you go there, you can sit on his knee. Not that I'm suggesting it for any of you, but you take the little ones and they sit on the knee. And what does he ask them? What would you like for Christmas? And have you been good this year? Have you been good this year? And of course, they lie through their teeth. Oh, yeah, exceptionally good. Tidied your room, picked up your clothes. Yes, helped my mother. Yeah, I've been nice to Granny, all that kind of stuff. I fear that some people have just got that built into their psyche when it comes to the question of the gospel and of meeting God. That somehow or another you think that that's how God is operating, that he comes to us and he says, have you been good this year? Now, have you? Because I haven't. Have you been naughty or nice? Well, what possibility is there? And see, God isn't operating like that. He's operating on this basis, that he gave his only son to live and to die for us, to replace the guilt of our shame, and to grant us peace with him. Salvation is not granted to us because we've done well. Salvation only comes when I acknowledge that I've sinned, that I know I displeased him, and that I need a savior. The end of verse 4 is similar to Amos chapter 8, where it says, they shall wander from sea to sea and from north to east. They shall run to and fro, seeking the word of the Lord, but they shall not find it. They won't be able to find it. Well, I don't want to believe in a God like that. I don't want to believe in a God who this. I don't want to believe in a God who won't allow me to do this. So you want to create your own God, right? Well, he's not there. He's not there. You'll never find him. You can run to and fro for the rest of your life. That's the point that's being made. If I started with the 60s, I'll end with the 60s. Wandering to and fro in searching. Moody blues. Why do we never get an answer? When we're knocking at the door with 1,000,000,000 questions about hate and death and war. Why? Because we're running to and fro, considering everything except, and everyone, except the one who has the answer to the question. Because we don't like the diagnosis, so we won't take the cure. But in the gray of the morning, my mind becomes confused between the dead and the sleeping and the road that I must choose. I'm looking for someone to change my life. I'm looking for a miracle in my life. That might be you this morning. That might be why you've wandered in here. That might be why you come routinely. Is there a miracle worker? Yes, there is. It's called Jesus. And they were coming down the street, the disciples and the whole crowd of them, and a fellow started shouting out, Jesus, Son of David, have mercy on me. And the disciples said, hey, listen, Jesus here is doing a lot of big stuff. He doesn't need to be fiddling around with you, an old blind beggar lying at the side of the road. Jesus, Son of David, have mercy on me. And Jesus heard them, and he said to the disciples, go and call him. Horribly embarrassing for them, because now they've got to go and go, oh, yeah, we were wrong about that. We were only kidding. No, it was Peter. He always says bad stuff like that. My name's Philip. I'm not like him at all. And so, you should come. Jesus is calling you. And the gospel writer says, throwing aside his cloak, he sprang up and came to Jesus. Throwing aside his cloak, he sprang up and came to Jesus. You see, that's wonderful, isn't it? Because he heard that Jesus was interested in him. And Jesus said, what do you want me to do for you? And he said, well, teacher, I'd like to recover my sight. Because he was blind. And by nature, I'm blind. And I may come to Jesus and ask him to help me to see. Help me to see that I'm blind and that I need then someone to restore my sight. And when I do, in the mystery of his grace, I discover that my name has been written down in his book. I wonder, has yours? It may be today. I only know one way to understand the verse I read. Everyone who looks to him and believes in him. That doesn't sound too hard, does it? It's actually very hard. I might as well invite the people who are in the graves down the road here on South Franklin Street to come out. I've got as much chance of anybody coming out of one of those graves on South Franklin Street as I have of saying to you, why don't you look to Jesus Christ and believe in him? It's not possible. He can bring them out of the graves, and he can bring you out of your darkened stupor into a living, personal, saving relationship with himself.
0: 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For example, you'll dive into how Jesus is the Son of Man, how he's the suffering servant, the Lamb on the throne, the great high priest. The title of the book is Name Above All Names, and it was co-authored by Alistair and Sinclair Ferguson. Through the rich insights of these seasoned pastors and theologians, you will deepen your understanding of just who Jesus is and how he is revealed from Genesis to Revelation. Let me read just a brief excerpt. Jesus has done everything that we needed to be saved from sin. He's done everything that we needed in order for us to be saved from the judgment of death, and he has done everything necessary to set us free from the bondage of the devil. In a word, he's done everything we need done for us but could never do for ourselves. In just 7 chapters, this book makes an excellent 7-session Bible study. Your entire group can download the Name Above All Names ebook. It comes paired with a chapter-by-chapter study guide, and it's free today. 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And be sure to share this link with your friends. In fact, do it today. This is the last day we're making this free offer. Again, the link is truthforlife.org/name, and the book is titled Name Above All Names. Now here's Alistair with a closing prayer.
1: Father, thank you that your word is clear in its essentials, and it just tells us again and again that salvation belongs to you, the living God. And I pray this morning that as we hear your voice, that we will not harden our hearts, but that we might turn to you, looking to you and resting in you. Thank you that the great testimony of conversion is just simply that, that this is a wonder of what you have done, not about even what we have done, but what you have accomplished and what we have accepted. Hear our prayers for Jesus' sake. Amen.
0: Thanks for listening this week. Hope you enjoyed the weekend and are able to worship with your local church. On Monday, as we continue our study of Daniel's apocalyptic visions, the inevitable question is, how long will it be before these events take place? Alistair addresses that question Monday. The Bible teaching of Alistair Begg is furnished by Truth for Life. Where the learning is for living.
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5: In Matthew chapter 7, Jesus referred to two kinds of prophets. Knowing the difference is crucial. This is Today in the Word from Moody Bible Institute. It's great to connect with you. I'm John Gager. The two types of prophets that Jesus referred to were true and false prophets. Followers of Christ are to watch out for and be on guard against false prophets. Today in the Word, Jesus warns us in Matthew 7, verse 15, "They come to you in sheep's clothing, but inwardly they are ferocious wolves." The picture of a wolf in sheep's clothing tells us that false prophets are deceptive and harmful. They might claim to be telling God's truth, but they're lying. They're ferocious, actively prowling to do damage. This word also has been translated ravenous or vicious. We will recognize false prophets by their fruit, that is, the results of their words and actions. After all, people do not pick grapes from thorn bushes or figs from thistles. Although they might tickle our ears and fill us with false hopes, they speak visions from their own minds, not from the mouth of the Lord. All this suggests that false prophets won't be difficult to recognize if we're careful and on guard. Watchfulness is an underrated virtue, one that is often recommended by Jesus, though. He spoke of it in connection with His return. The end times will be characterized by false prophets who might deceive even true followers of Christ. In fact, many will follow false prophets, depraved conduct, and will bring the way of truth into disrepute. But don't worry, their doom is assured. You can dig deeper into this study as you head to our website, todayintheword.org. And why not invite a friend to join you as well? That's todayintheword.org.
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10: The mystery of marriage is actually something, not only something that is hardwired into creation, an institution of God, not a social convention, but it is a message. It's actually about something. It's about Christ and the church and how Christ relates to the church. Welcome to the God-Centered Life with Josh Moody. We're continuing our Heavenly Places series from the book of Ephesians. Chapter 5, verses 22 to 33, our destination today. The passage that you're probably familiar with, talking about wives and husbands. Josh Moody is senior pastor of College Church located in Wheaton, Illinois. We're glad you're joining us for this study. Josh, I would guess that if you walked up to just about anyone on the street and ask them, what do you think of when you hear the word submit? They'd respond talking about a wrestling move or martial arts, something like that would come to mind. Mm-hmm. Well before the topic of marriage. Mm-hmm. That word is not on too many top 10 popularity lists at the moment, is it?
11: No, I almost think we need a different word for it because there's that element, isn't there, in sports or wrestling or something like that, but is also related in a lot of people's minds to almost the category of abuse, telling someone to submit to you. Of course, that's neither of those things are what's in Paul's mind. He's talking, well, as we'll see in the body of the message, he's talking about the essential relationship of Christ the church, which of course is undergirded by love. And there are elements here, Todd, that will be distinct in terms of our interpretation. I always want to teach the Bible, of course, as I believe it should be taught. And yet I know that there are some variegation of views on exactly how these things are applied. But we'll do our best to make sure that the main theme is clear and stick to the main point of the gospel, as we always do at God's Center Life.
10: And there's a freeing when you actually take the word submit and figure out what it means in a broader context. So let's get to it. Ephesians chapter 5, we're looking at verses 22 to 33. Here's Josh.
11: Ephesians chapter 5, and from verse 22 through to verse 33. As we come now to the Bible, let's pray together. Let's pray. Our Father God, we do ask for your help as we come to this, your word. Particularly, Lord, this part of the Apostle Paul's teaching, which is about the intimate space of family life. We pray, Lord, for the help of your Spirit to allow us to see beyond any barriers or wounds that we may have. Lord, open up our hearts to hear afresh what you say in your word. Clarify our minds, Lord. Remove confusion and misunderstandings there are about this part of your word. And we ask this in Jesus' name. Amen. So friends, let's hear God's word, Ephesians chapter 5, and beginning at verse 22, and I'll read to verse 33. Wives, submit to your own husbands as to the Lord. For the husband is the head of the wife, even as Christ is the head of the church, his body, and is himself its Savior. Now, as the church submits to Christ, so also wives should submit in everything to their husbands. Husbands, love your wives as Christ loved the church and gave himself up for her, that he might sanctify her, having cleansed her by the washing of water with the word, so that he might present the church to himself in splendor, without spot or wrinkle or any such thing, that she might be holy and without blemish. In the same way, husbands should love their wives as their own bodies. He who loves his wife loves himself. For no one ever hated his own flesh, but nourishes and cherishes it, just as Christ does the church, because we are members of his body. Therefore, a man shall leave his father and mother and hold fast to his wife, and the two shall become one flesh. This mystery is profound. And I am saying that it refers to Christ and the church. However, let each one of you love his wife as himself, and let the wife sees that she respects her husband. Every happy family is similar to one another. Every unhappy family is unhappy in its own way. So Leo Tolstoy famously begins his novel Anna Karenina. There's a lot of truth in what he said, isn't there? When a marriage or a family is happy, it tends to follow a certain kind of pattern, the pattern that we'll be considering here from the Apostle Paul and his teaching in the Bible. But there are any number of different ways that a marriage can get into difficulties or a family can become dysfunctional. Think of it like if you had a beautiful glass vase or beautiful glass ornament. It follows a certain pattern. But if that glass vase or glass ornament was pushed off the table and landed on hard concrete, it would shatter into any number of different ways that were unpredictable. So here, as we teach through what the Apostle Paul says, his intention is not to get into all the myriad of varieties in which unhappy families can be unhappy in their own way. That sort of conversation is more for the pastoral counseling room, the listening ear. Here the Apostle Paul is teaching the pattern. Of course, that applies any number of different ways to all our families and marriages, and to singles, as we'll see. But the emphasis is on this pattern. Here, I think the easiest way to understand this passage is around two simple frames, and that is first, mystery, we'll think about that, and then practicality, and then we'll think about that. But as we get into this, just two other sort of pre-words that I think are significant. First of all, there are different interpretations of this passage that Christians have, and obviously I'm going to give you my interpretation. But this is not a point of our fellowship as a church. As Pastor Ben alluded to already, we unite around the gospel. That doesn't mean these things aren't significant, they are. But there's liberty of difference of opinion on non-essentials, like what Paul is teaching here. The other brief word I want to give is, as I've talked to people about this area over the years, and again more recently, it has become more and more apparent to me that there's a massive amount of conversation about this sort of thing on the internet. It reminds me of a cartoon that a medical doctor friend once sent to me. And in the cartoon, there's the doctor who's interviewing a new patient. The patient is sitting on the table as they're getting to know one another. And the doctor says to this new patient, "I need to advise you of our new policy, which is no sentences that begin with 'I read it on the internet' will be allowed." And somewhat similarly, we need to put to one side all that stuff. And in the sanctuary of the sanctuary, to have the emotional space by God's Spirit to hear afresh what the Bible's actually saying. And to do that, as I say, I think, first of all, mystery and then practicality. So first, the mystery. And we're going to work regressively through the passage from the end to the beginning, and I think you'll see it's the best way to analyze the passage. I hope so. Anyway, I think it is. So first of all, mystery, and Paul describes this beginning in verse 31. He says, he's quoting from Genesis, as we'll see in a moment, "Therefore a man shall leave his father and mother and hold fast to his wife, and the two shall become one flesh. This mystery is profound." So this is the mystery. "And I am saying that it refers to Christ and the church." Now, with relation to this mystery, there are three elements we need to have clear in our minds and then apply them to our hearts and our feelings as well. The first, of course, is that Paul is quoting from Genesis in verse 31. You don't have to turn all the way back to the beginning of the Bible with me if you don't want to, but of course it comes from Genesis chapter 2. And the Apostle Paul is quoting from God's original setting up the institution of marriage in creation. And so he's quoting from Genesis 2, verse 24. He says, therefore, the Bible says, therefore a man shall leave his father and his mother and hold fast to his wife, and they shall become one flesh. So what the Apostle Paul is saying is, this mystery is profound. What is the mystery? Well, it begins in creation. Before the fall. This mystery is something that is hardwired into how God made everything. A mystery. In creation. Not something made up by humans. An intended mystery of God in creation. Of course, related to marriage.
12: A couple more points related to this mystery coming up next, but first a reminder that we're pretty excited about the resource we're offering this month. It's Josh's new book called Unframed. He's put a lot of work into this. It's a look at how the gospel needs to be taken out of some of the cultural boxes that it's currently being crammed into. Go to GodCenteredLife.org to get a copy headed your way. Back into Ephesians now. Here's Josh.
11: So first of all, we need to see that it is rooted all the way back into creation. It's not something that society has made up. It's not a social convention. It's rooted in creation, this mystery. In the nature of things. But then, second, what he says about it, he says this, mystery is profound, and I'm saying that it refers to Christ and the church. What the Apostle Paul means by that is the mystery of marriage is actually something, not only something that is hardwired into creation, an institution of God, not a social convention, but it is a message. It's actually about something. It's about Christ. And the church. And how Christ relates to the church. Now, one final part before we start to apply this idea of mystery, we need to have clear in our minds, which is how Paul uses mystery in this letter. And he uses it a number of different ways. So if you look back at me, if you will, to chapter 1, verse 9. But then if you look at verse 7, he begins to explain it. So he says, in him, of course that's in Jesus, we have redemption through his blood. That's Jesus' death on the cross. The forgiveness of our trespasses, our sins, according to the riches of his grace, which he lavished upon us in all wisdom and insight, making known to us the mystery of his will, according to his purpose.

hard to understand, unusual. What he's saying is that it's a mystery, meaning it is something that was hidden from creation, but has now been revealed in Christ. It was hidden, but has now been made known. What is this mystery? Verse 6, this mystery is that the Gentiles, that is the nations, all the nations, are fellow heirs, that is of course along with the Jews, members of the same body through faith in Jesus, and partakers of the promise in Christ Jesus through the gospel. Or as he further explains in verse 9, chapter 3, so that he would bring to light this mystery that was hidden but is now revealed, as the Apostle Paul preaches it, bring to light for everyone what is the plan of the mystery hidden for ages in God, who created all things, so that through the church the manifold wisdom of God might now be made known to the rulers and authorities in the heavenly places. You remember the heavenly places is the key theme of Paul's letter to the Ephesians, and this idea of mystery is intimately connected to the heavenlies, the heavenly places. So creation, a mystery that was hidden, that is now being revealed, that refers to Christ and the church. Of course, what that means is that we fundamentally misunderstand what marriage is so often. Not always, but so often. Marriage is not about finding a relationship that will help us to be happy. A good marriage will help us to be happy, but that's not fundamentally what marriage is. Nor when some preacher like me talks about how marriages aren't just meant to make us happy, is it then by opposite merely a relationship of duty and responsibility? Of course, marriage is meant to make us happy, and there are duties and responsibilities in marriage, but marriage is far more than either just a dutiful responsibility to our husband or wife or our children, and it's far more than merely something that's going to make me happy. Oh no, it's a mystery. That which was hidden and has now been revealed related to Christ and the church, which means that if you are married, you are saying something about how Jesus relates to the church. When I preach at a marriage, I often preach from this passage. I don't always, but I often do. And you'll know that in the marriage service, in the American culture, the minister usually stands in the middle, and there's the bride and the groom on one side, on the other side. And at this moment, if I am preaching from this passage, I often look out at the congregation and say to them, look at the bride and the groom. You know, the bride and groom are staring at each other. They tend to ignore anything you say. They're just so in love with each other, right? If I look at the congregation, look at how the bride and groom are looking at each other. That's a pale image of the way that God loves you. Designed by God. Not sentimental. A mystery hidden in creation from Genesis chapter 2 that is now being revealed. And that, of course, means that if you're married, your marriage is a pulpit. Maybe the most powerful sermon you will ever preach is the way you relate as a Christian couple, as a married couple. Of course, it also means something if you're single. Because the ultimate marriage is still to come. And while I know single people who wish they were married, and I know married people who wish they were single, and I understand that if you're single, you may wish that you were married. Even if, in God's providence, you don't get married in this world,

0: If you're a Christian, you have not missed out on the real marriage. The real marriage is still to come. And even the best of Christian marriages is but preparation for that marriage in heaven with Christ and the church. We've got to get this, the meaning of marriage, the mystery of marriage, straight in our minds first of all. But then there's the practicality, not just the mystery, but also the practicality. And of course, there is practicality here. Now, remember, I said that we're not going to go into all the different ways that marriages can break down or families can break down. That's much more for the pastoral conversation than for the pulpit. And it's just unpredictable, all the different things that can go wrong. I've often been surprised in conversations of people ways that things can break down. We're not going to get into that level of application because that isn't what Paul is doing here. But nonetheless, there is a practicality that he speaks to. And as we get into this, I said that it isn't a point of, we're united around the gospel, not around our interpretation of Ephesians chapter 5. And there's a diversity of opinion in any church on exactly how you apply this. But as we get into this, when I was ministering at Yale, at New Haven, next to Yale University, and Yale University, of course, is not known for its traditional interpretation of marriage, among other things, what I would often say is this, that a biblical, not traditional necessarily, a biblical, let's use that phrase, a biblical interpretation of marriage needs to cut both ways. It should cut against patriarchalism and it should cut against radical feminism, either way. Rochelle and I, of course, were talking about this passage this week as I was getting ready to preach on it, and she was shopping at Hobby Lobby, and she saw this sign at Hobby Lobby that I thought was good. The first to apologize is the bravest. The first to forgive is the strongest. The first to forget is the happiest. The mystery and the practicality.
1: That's Josh Moody, and this is the God-Centered Life. Just a quick bit of practicality there as we wrap up today. We'll go further into what the passage is recommending as to the practicality of living in a way that reflects a greater marriage relationship to come. Well, we're talking about mystery and then into practicality. Josh, what's your view on how involved the church should be in practical nurturing of marriage?
2: Well, I think it's a key element of discipleship for anyone who is a Christian and is married. And of course, the church is involved in discipleship. So by implication and application, the ministry of the church must be very much related to marriage and helping people be parents. That said, Todd, I do think it's important that churches, when they talk about, for instance, the family, don't forget that there are many single people in church. Mm. We can elevate the significance of marriage so much that we can make single people feel like second-class citizens in church. We must remember that Jesus himself was single, as was the Apostle Paul. So, yes, it's a key part of Christian discipleship for those who are married, and therefore the church needs to, as we have a commitment to expository ministry at College Church, so as the Bible comes to these themes, then we'll apply them verse by verse as we go through Scripture. We actually, as a church also, will do special discipleship sessions on some of the big practical matters of life, including marriage.
1: Yeah, fantastic. Well, and for single folks, the emphasis throughout the session is the marriage to come. So there is definitely something to look forward to there as well. Thank you, Josh. Appreciate that. GodCenteredLife.org, our website. You can sign up for a devotional that will show up in your email inbox. And included in that email is a link to that day's study, as well as the aforementioned devotional from Josh. You can do that at GodCenteredLife.org. The website also has opportunities for you to catch up on past programs, connect with us. We'd love for you to take advantage of the resources there. That address one more time, GodCenteredLife.org. We'll continue looking at the book of Ephesians when we get together next time, and we'll be talking about leverage.
0: There was this movement called the suffragettes. But my grandmother, she didn't want women to have a vote. And her reasoning was this. If women got the vote, she would have half the influence. Because before then, her husband always voted her way. But after that, he'd have his own choice and she'd have her choice.
1: Continuing our study in the book of Ephesians with a look into Josh's grandmother, who was a strong woman, GodCenteredLife.org. Resources for you, and this is your warm invitation to join us for the next edition of The God-Centered Life with Josh Moody.
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4: I'm Ruth Kramer with Mission Network News. Former Bangladesh Prime Minister Sheikh Hasina vows to return from exile this year, despite facing the death penalty if she comes back. Bruce Allen with FMI says that Hasina fled the country in 2024 after 1,400 people died during mass protests against her rule. She denies any wrongdoing, but many blame her for the deaths. Ministry opportunities have improved recently, but Hasina's announcement unsettled the nation.
5: But often when there is social unrest or upheaval in Bangladesh, it's the minorities, like Christians, who face the brunt of the violence.
4: Joshua Project estimates that 99% of the people in Bangladesh have not been reached with the gospel. Allen says that local church planters are making progress, yet they need discernment in who they contact. Pray the new government would protect Christians and pray for the spread of the gospel. And many in Ukraine face a traumatic reality as the war in their country continues. Amidst the suffering, Greg Yoder says Keys for Kids devotionals are helping to provide hope and introducing children to Jesus.
6: Kids need Jesus, and so we continue to help Ukraine, Ukrainian churches especially, as they're trying to reach kids in the most unique way. They just don't have a lot of resources, and so the Keys for Kids resources that we've been able to provide have been very helpful.
4: Hundreds of children are hearing the message of Christ, including a child who accepted Jesus after hearing a devotional about the peace that Jesus offers. Another young man came to faith through a devotional that taught him it was okay to release what he was holding inside and to weep. Yoder urges all Christians to pray for this war to end. Until then, Keys for Kids will continue to support the people and children of Ukraine. 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And together, the Great Commission happens. 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I'm Ruth Kramer.
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0: But their strengths drive us nuts, because too much of a good thing isn't a good thing. You know, so too much talking, would you just go away? You know, and if I would have been raised that way, I wouldn't be here on the radio with you today. So we have to see that, oh, this is a strength to develop, not a problem to eliminate.
12: Yeah.
0: And that's a powerful choice that parents have.
13: That's Dr. Kathy Cook describing some practical ways you can nurture your child in the unique ways he or she is smart. You're going to want to stick around for the rest of the story as we continue an insightful conversation today on Focus on the Family with Jim Daly. I'm John Fuller.
12: We had a fascinating conversation last time with Dr. Kathy about her book, Eight Great Smarts. You probably fit a couple of them very dramatically, maybe one very specifically. And you'll just need to go back and listen to that. If you didn't hear it, you can get the audio download from the website, or better yet, you can go to YouTube or the broadcast app. Mm-hmm. I mean, it's got everything there. You just go and you can listen to thousands of programs, but Kathy's will be there today, and you can listen to her last time and today.
13: Yeah, and Dr. Kathy Cook is always a favorite with our audience, Jim. She's a speaker, an author, researcher, podcaster, and she founded a great organization called Celebrate Kids. As you said, we're covering some of the content in her book, Eight Great Smarts. Stop by our website to get a copy.
12: Dr. Kathy, welcome back.
0: Thank you. I'm so happy to be here.
12: It's fun.
0: Thank you for your support.
12: I enjoy talking with you because you love kids.
0: Totally.
12: I love kids. Yeah. I mean, kids are hilarious. They're so, first of all, I don't know if this is a smart or not, but kids are so blunt.
0: True.
12: They're just out there, right? You know, especially like things like different hair color, mm-hmm. different skin color. They just say it.
0: They don't have a filter like
12: right.
0: we
12: they
0: do.
12: They haven't developed that yet.
0: Right.
12: I don't know. Sometimes you got to be ready as a parent, right?
0: Yes, this is true.
12: And then you start saying things like, oh, we don't say that to people. Did you ever? Just that experience is so funny. Listen, we covered last time the word smart child, the picture smart child, the logic smart child, and it was good.
0: Thank you.
12: It really is good. And it's one of those concepts that you can really latch into. It's kind of like I mentioned last time, like Kevin Lehman with the Birth Order book. It may not fit 100%, but there are, it's like a spiritual kind of insight that somebody like you or Kevin Lehman or Gary Chapman, you just hit on it and it's right there. And once you expose it to the rest of us, we're going, oh my goodness, she's absolutely right.
0: I love that. I do think this is visible. You can see this, and you can see it in yourself, and you can see it in kids, which does make it really fun.
12: How do we manage patience with children's smarts when we don't align with that smart? And I think that really does drive some parents a little to impatience.
0: Oh, totally understandable. It's not about us. It's about them. You know, you chose to have children, or you chose to be a teacher. So we love them well by letting them be who they are with boundaries, which are blessings when love is the goal. So just, you know, if you have a word smart kid, it doesn't mean to let them talk forever. There needs to be obedience, there needs to be blessings, but we offer input and instruction so that they can be smart with their smarts, not that they would have the smarts diminished in them.
12: You know, so often as parents, we say to ourselves, I wish I could have a do-over. You know, especially when the kids are young and we lack patience to do the right thing. And, you know, we get angry. We have an outburst. Hopefully that's it. And there's no physical issues or something like that. But in the normal parenting, how do we get ahead of that? I know so many people having children right now. It's awesome. And I'd love to be able to have them tip into this discussion. But as a parent, how do you not have those regrets? How do you do it well the first time? I mean, what would you say to a 28-year-old young mom who's got a new child, and or maybe a 3-year-old?
0: Right.
12: And,
0: right.
12: you know, how do I not make those mistakes?
0: But there's a big part of me that wants to say you will make those mistakes.
12: That's fair.
0: So it's how you respond to them that really matters.
12: What do you concentrate on as a new parent to make sure that you minimize those mistakes? Patience.
0: Raising the children you were given, not the children you wish you had.
12: Oof.
0: Making sure that if you have a picture smart child, you ask about her vivid imagination and you spend a lot of money on paper and watercolor.
12: Right, and be okay with it.
14: And you'd be okay with that.
12: What if they color the walls? That's
14: the
12: problem.
14: Well, then, maybe you have,
12: Or maybe you do. This is your wall.
14: Exactly.
12: Yeah.
14: If your child can handle the fact that this is your wall, but this isn't your wall, let them color on the wall. It's just a wall.
12: And you can paint it.
14: And then you make the, but if it's disobedience, then the child, there's a consequence, which would include that the child gets to repaint the wall. So there is a consequence for the choice, but we expect them to be smart with their smarts. We honor who God's created them to be, and we want to give them opportunities to be successful. So we do let them finger paint, but we do it outside, and they're wearing clothes that we don't care if they get messy, and that we believe in our believing that God was smart to make our children this way, and that it's our privilege, responsibility to nurture them up in the way that they've been created to be, to believe that your picture smart children will be, you know, art teachers or historians or great Bible scholars because they can see it come alive in their mind and they teach with such vivid language that everybody in their church is like, that was the best message ever. Like, believe that God's done something powerful for your kids and don't get in the way. And if you're in the way, apologize, ask to be forgiven, get yourself some help, know who you are, celebrate that, don't lust after somebody else's smarts. I could go on and on.
12: It's good.
14: This is why I wrote the book, you know, to give people hope that they can get it right, because it's complicated. Kids are complex.
12: This is a little tongue-in-cheek, but it's actually true. When our boys were young, I mean, they were out on the sidewalk painting with chalk. Guess who came to pay a visit? The HOA president.
14: Oh, my goodness.
12: We don't allow chalk painting.
14: No.
12: I mean, my kids are like 5 and 3.
14: That's wrong.
12: Totally wrong. So anyway, but I'm sure a few people are going, yep, that's my HOA
14: right,
12: too.
14: Right.
12: But, you know, roll with the punches. Find a way to let your kids express themselves appropriately.
14: Right, and this is our chance for us to say, no, we will obey our rulers. You know, that's biblical.
12: Yeah, that's a great way to handle it.
14: And then we find the backyard cement, you know, where they can't be seen.
12: Pour a slab back there.
14: Or we go to the park to swing on the swing set, but we take our bucket of sidewalk chalk and we leave really cool messages on the sidewalk. God loves you.
12: Oh, that's good.
14: And have you noticed the daisies in the corner? I mean, and then the next kids who come get blessed by that.
12: For the new listeners today and viewers, let's hit the 8 just topically. Let's hit them, and then we'll pick up descriptions on the latter end.
14: Okay, and everybody has the capacity for all 8. I want to say that because God's a generous God. So word smart people think with words. Logic smart people think with questions. Picture smart people think with their eyes, with visuals. Music smart people think with rhythms and melodies. Body smart people with movement and touch. Nature smart people with patterns, people smart people with other people, and self-smart people think deeply inside of themselves with reflection.
12: This is going to be good. I'm looking forward to covering hopefully all of them if we can, but certainly most of them. Music smart, you mentioned that one. I am not music smart. Man, I am like tone deaf.
14: Yeah.
12: I don't have it.
14: And okay, that's okay. It's okay to say that that's number 7 or 8 for me if I were to make a list, because to think that we have all 8 to the max would be arrogant, and that's not appropriate. But those of us who do have music smart brain cells, we think with rhythms and melodies. We make music when we're excited. So we whistle, toe-tap, bebop, and we might choose a church for the quality of the worship, and we might spend a lot of our free time and our money on music. And these are kids who will go to the nursery when they're 2, and they'll find the glockenspiel. Those are kids asking for piano lessons when they're 6.
12: Oh, wow.
14: So you can look at what do they enjoy in their free time? And that's going to show you maybe what they're going to grow up and become.
12: I remember Troy and I only went to his piano lesson once. And it was like 8 weeks in. So the piano instructor says, let's play the key of G. If you don't know where it's at, ask your parent.
14: No.
12: So I'm sitting on the bench with him and Troy's looking at me like, where's G? I'm going, Troy, I'm so sorry. I haven't a clue. So I had to wave to the teacher and have her come over. I felt like, stupid.
14: I am so sorry again. She didn't need to do that to you.
12: Well, no, but I needed somebody to tell him where G was.
14: Well, anyway.
12: But, I mean, that's part of it. So it's hard for me, again, as a parent, to think that my child could be music smart. It's so out of my orbit. Mm. I'm not even sure how do I relate to that?
14: I appreciate you bringing that up, because there is research that suggests that the earlier the smarts are awakened, the greater the likelihood they're a strength for a lifetime. So normally it would be that the parent would be modeling something that the child would want to become. So my parents were both music smart, so Dave and I developed music smart ability early on in our lives. In your case, you're right. Like, you didn't model that for your son, so it's surprising to you. But I think if you don't give a kid piano lessons, you won't know if God created that kid to be music smart. Again, created in God's image, not ours. It's 100% wired into us by God and nurtured into children by God's people.
12: Yeah.
14: So God's in charge of all of it, whether it's through the DNA, if you will, the creative intent God has when he makes us us, and then the experiences. Like, you could take a kid to a concert, and they could be like, I want to play the piano. Dad, that was the most amazing thing I've ever heard. And then he's eight and you start piano lessons because he went to the symphony and he heard this guy on this big, black, massive piano go crazy nuts. And the kid is like, that was the most beautiful thing I've ever heard.
12: Interesting. I read some brain research that said before 6 years old, you develop tone ability, tonal ability, and foreign language. If you're exposed before like age six, you'll pick up foreign languages quicker. Yep. Isn't that interesting?
14: Yeah, the brain is amazing.
12: Yeah. All right, body smart. Now, you can make so much fun of this one, right? I mean, what is a body smart smart?
14: Oh, come on. These are the movers,
12: hey, look
14: shakers.
12: Hey, look at my biceps.
14: Well, your body's smart, Jim, in that you talk with your hands.
12: I do.
14: And I've watched you lean back and lean forward. I talk with my hands. If I put my hands in my pocket, they'll be there for like 10 seconds when I'm giving a speech. But body smart people think with movement and touch. We might be athletic. We might be in drama. We can make our whole body look angry even though we're not. We can pour a glass of milk and not spill. We are the surgeons who will get the body back together right, the chiropractor who keeps the person's body on the table. Huh. You know, the drummer versus the flute player.
12: So like dexterity plays.
14: Dexterity would be part of it. Huh. We turn every chair into rocking chairs. If you're raising a body smart kid, buy him a clipboard and let him study his spelling words walking in the backyard. Let him swing on the swing set when he's memorizing a poem. And that body smartness, if you will, is going to enhance the ability to learn. It seems foreign to us because it might not work for us. But again, it might be the kid that you were given.
12: You know, in that context, there's been a lot of many, many articles talking about over-prescription on ADHD, ADD.
14: Yes.
12: I would think this plays into that. Body smart people can be very active and irritating, if I could say it that way.
14: Yes.
12: So parents, from what I understand from the literature, a lot of parents are over prescribing with their physicians things to control body expression. How do you feel about that?
14: Can I be brave here?
12: Yeah.
14: I think in many cases we are medicating out of children the greatest channel God's given them through which they can embrace life.
12: What a beautiful way to look at that.
14: Thank you. It
12: requires patience on the parent's part.
14: And you know, the proper diagnosis, the proper pediatrician, the proper exam of food and food dyes and sleep patterns and all kinds of things. If children have been gifted by God to be body smart, you'll know it early on. And they need, as everyone else does, we talked about it in the last episode, self-control, self-respect, and respect for others. I teach children that even if you're the most body smart kid in the class, you're not allowed to move if it makes it hard for the teacher to teach and hard for the other students to learn. You can choose to control yourself. So I read about this in the book, a child who drums their fingers on the table, which is a combination of maybe music smart and body smart, and they like it. It actually calms them down. It might give them energy, but it's bothering to everybody else. You can teach that child to take their fingers and do it on their thigh under the desk.
12: Huh.
14: And I'll say to kids, it's not as satisfying because it doesn't make noise.
12: Right.
14: But it's not about you being happy all the time.
12: Ooh,
14: it's about you learning to live in community, and you need to do that. And by the way, guys, learning to live in community starts in the family. So it's not a question, like for our listeners, it's not a question of how do I get that to stop? Like, stop it, stop it, stop it. It's how do I redirect all that energy to something less offensive? And that's doable. But again, it takes instruction, not punishment. And it takes compassion and empathy and love and a choice.
12: Yeah.
14: And I love your emphasis on patience. Absolutely.
13: No, that's really good advice.
14: Thanks.
13: And our guest today on Focus on the Family with Jim Daly is Dr. Kathy Cook. We're talking about some of the content in her wonderful book called 8 Great Smarts, Discover and Nurture Your Child's Intelligences. And of course, we have that here at the ministry. Just stop by focusonthefamily.com/broadcast.
12: Dr. Kathy, what does it look like to be nature smart? This one I'm a little lost on as well. Mm-hmm.
14: These kids think with patterns, and so do the adults. They know that it's not a blue jay, it's a blue bird, because they remember where the blue goes on the body or the wing of the bird.
12: Huh.
14: They might know the names of the clouds. You know, I travel every week on an airplane. You'd think I'd know the names of the clouds. I don't. I'm not terribly nature smart, although I'm word smart. My vocabulary for nature is weaker. Nature smart kids would rather be outdoors than indoors. They'll do better in biology than they will in chemistry. Huh? They'll do better in earth science than they will in physics. They want to sit outside at a restaurant. They love to get dirty. They dig in the dirt. And they'll run the pet store at the mall, and they'll be dog walkers when they're 14 earning money for church camp in the summer.
12: Hmm. Yeah, I hadn't even thought about it in terms of those patterns that we see and watching snowflakes or something. Right.
14: Yeah, the nature smart kid looks out the window and is distracted by that and talks to the dog more than they talk to the mom.
12: Yeah.
15: What are some ways then, Dr. Cathy, that we can foster that child who just longs to be outdoors?
14: And
15: maybe my lifestyle right now and ours as a family doesn't allow for so much time outdoors.
14: I appreciate that question. Maybe we're living in an apartment and it's not safe to be out at a park. But you can go to the park as a family. You can walk through a botanical garden for free in most cities. You can go to a garden shop and buy a tulip or a geranium and plant it, and it's on the windowsill of your child's bedroom. And you could ask for a zoo membership for Christmas rather than another toy that a week later they'll forget they have in the closet. Mm. So, and I think, again, we can do this. I love your question, John, because we're born with the capacity for all eight, but they do have to be awakened. And it's the activities and the games and the books and the conversations that will do that.
15: Yeah. Yeah. My wife is definitely a nature smart person.
14: Cool.
15: I like the outdoors, but we spent so many summers camping.
14: Perfect.
15: To the point where at one point, one of our daughters said, "Do we have to do this again? I'm so tired of camping." And I think what I hear you saying is give them opportunities and you'll find out.
14: Yes. Do they gravitate toward that or not? If we never give them the opportunity for camping or piano lessons, we won't know and they won't know where their gifts might lie.
12: This idea of people smart, that's intriguing to me. I would assume that would be things like they can read a room pretty quickly.
14: Yes.
12: They know the people. They see behind the eyes of that person.
14: Yeah.
12: But children actually have that capacity?
14: Oh, yes, sir. And I think this is the most important smart, because it's how they know who is safe for them.
12: Okay.
14: They can walk into a room and go, "Oh, I'm going to sit there." Or they, I'm going to avoid that person. And these are the kids who, you know, your sons, when they were young, they walked up to you and they wanted you to say yes, but you had no written all over your face, so they turned away. And then you're like, "Can I help you?" And the kid is like, "No." And you're like, "I have time now." And the kid is like, "I don't care, you know, because I want a yes." So it's a really, really important skill. It's been awakened later because of the pandemic and masking and eyes down on devices, and we don't ask our kids to look up and say please and thank you.
12: Let's go a little slower on that, because this is critical. I mean, what you're saying is that the years of COVID muted that ability to develop people smarts.
14: It's a great verb that you use there. Right. It's never too late, but we have to understand that we have children from a certain age group, you know, 5 to 10 years old now, maybe, that were raised in that, and we need to help them. And we need to get their eyes off of their devices so that they can look up and go, "Oh, that person's happy, that person's sad, that person's mad." Otherwise, again, they won't know who's for them.
12: Yeah.
14: And the other thing that's so powerful about being people smart, and you two gentlemen are so good at this, it is interacting with people to develop truth. It's collaborating, networking. These are kids who can debate without arguing. They can persuade and convince without bullying. This is a very, very important skill. We want our kids to be able to, as an example, talk about Jesus Christ without making people mad. Mm. And that's people smart. I would teach it early and I would teach it often.
12: No, that's really good. How do you, and I want to make sure we hear this clearly, in teaching a people smart child not to manipulate? Because you kind of put the dark end of this is their ability to manipulate is quite high,
14: right?
12: Versus the ability to use their people smart for good,
14: right?
12: Again, just talk about it in that context, and then for the parent who's now troubled that they can outsmart the parent.
14: Oh, definitely.
12: Yeah, that's their
14: very unfortunate.
12: Yeah, but yeah. Speak to that whole thing.
14: Yeah, all of the eight have a dark side, which I do write about in the book. Yeah, people smart kids can manipulate. I've asked children and young adults, how many of you can get your mom to say yes when she should have said no?
12: All the hands go up?
14: At least 80%, and then they laugh. And then I say, don't ever be proud again of doing something you shouldn't have done that you can do. And I can do that as the outside stranger, you know, but so can the mom. The mom can say, now that they're listening to this broadcast, the mom and the dad can say, hey, we're going to listen to this together. I want you to hear from the expert. And we're going to train you to use your ability for good and not evil. So you can be full of grace more readily than somebody else, but we're not going to let you manipulate anymore. So this is where the mom stands up for herself and has respect and says to the child, we're not going there. I said no, already answered, go to bed. And I'm not, again, that's a whole other episode, but we can do that. And we can make sure that our kids know that you have a talent and a gift that God's chosen for you. Praise God. Don't use it the way you're using it.
12: Okay, last, we did get through these. And
14: I'm amazed.
12: Yeah, self-smart, which I do want to just pause on this one because it's really intriguing to me. Mm-hmm. I think it's a little less clear,
14: okay.
12: The self-smart one.
14: Yeah.
12: What does that world look like for the self-smart child?
14: Although it's last, it's not least important. Like just something has to be last,
12: yeah.
14: Right? So self-smart people think deeply inside of themselves. Uh-huh. They've never heard an easy question. Even what do you want for lunch? Well, I saw that mom has ham in there, but I had it yesterday. I don't know. I wonder what we're having for dinner. That may help me decide. Seriously, every question can require a complex analysis.
12: Wow.
14: And it needs to feel right. So they need patience. And they, you know what they tell me, Jim? They tell me they're slow. These are the children who tell me they're stupid.
12: Oh, interesting.
14: Because there's
12: But they're thinking deeply.
14: They're thinking deeply.
12: So it's quite opposite.
14: It's exactly.
12: Yeah.
14: Exactly. And it's so interesting. They need quiet, peace, privacy, and space. And many of them tell me, but I share a bedroom. And my dad looks under the mattress, and my mom empties the backpack. I'm like, they share, you're a kid, you know. But let them go out on the porch swing and think something through.
12: Yeah.
14: If you do family devotions, start it out and share the message for the night and share your worship song and pray, and then give them all a question and let everybody in the family separate for 4 minutes. You can go to wherever you want as long as you are within the sound of the bell. And when the bell rings, come back. Everybody will benefit from that, but the self-smart kids are like, oh, cool. Because now they can think without you staring at them while they're thinking, which drives them absolutely nuts. So peace, quiet, privacy, space. To encourage them to know that you're not slow, you're a deep thinker, it'll change them.
12: Yeah.
14: And understand the thing that's hard, Jim, a lot of self-smart people, their joy is knowing. And so they're not likely to share with the church, the community, the school, or the mom and dad what they know, which is sad. Mm-hmm. Because they tend to know very, very good things. And we must encourage them to share.
12: Yeah, that's so good.
14: I hope that makes sense.
12: It does. It does. I'm just thinking about that because I think I have one who is that.
14: Mm-hmm.
12: In terms of the bent.
14: Yes.
12: I mean, like you said, you're all of this. Mm-hmm. But what sprouts out is a tendency or a more predictable pattern,
14: right?
12: I'm thinking of Lee Strobel, who we had on the broadcast, the author of Case for Christ.
14: Yes.
12: He was an atheist journalist. And he encouraged me to ask the boys a question and the listeners to ask their teen 20-somethings a question. And it was, if Jesus had to answer a question immediately, what question would you ask him? So it does a lot. The way you frame that, it's an immediacy thing.
14: Yeah.
12: It kind of boils it down to what is the question you would ask God, right?
14: Oh, right.
12: And so I was having lunch with Trent and Troy, and I asked this. And it's so funny because their bents came out.
14: Oh, I love it.
12: You know, Trent, the biochemistry guy, and I said it to him. And Trent says, give me 20 minutes, and I'll have an answer. Huh. I mean, I'm talking to like on the mark at 20 minutes. He goes, okay, I've got my answer.
14: Oh,
12: okay,
14: that's
12: is it?
14: That's so cool.
12: And he goes, I'd like to know, what element are we missing that's right in front of us that God used to create the universe?
14: Come on.
12: And I went, wow, okay, that's good. And Troy immediately said, I'd ask him why we suffer.
14: Oh.
12: And this is my scientist and my philosopher theologian.
14: Oh, that's so good.
12: You know, I would encourage parents to do that because
14: really
12: I think
14: good.
12: It fits here, Kathy, with your information. I think it gives you an insight into where your kids are.
14: Yes, it's excellent.
12: And, you know, at age-appropriate levels. But I think it's wonderful. It starts moving you in that direction. Let me ask you this right at the end here. It's been wonderful, as always, to have you on. Always good energy. Mm-hmm. And, you know, I'm hopeful the parents listening are benefiting and going, aha. Oh, writing a note on your phone. Got to talk to my husband tonight about that one.
14: Love it.
12: But right at the end, we spent the last 2 days exploring the different ways we're smart. And this applies to us too as parents.
14: Yes.
12: Know thyself, right?
14: Yes.
12: What are some things you hope our audience takes away from this conversation?
14: Oh, I appreciate that. Additional belief that God has been good to them, to make them how he's made them, and that their children were strategically and intentionally created to be who they are for His glory and for this family. We are imperfectly perfect for each other, and we need to walk in that reality. I hope that there are adults who have realized that maybe they've not stretch themselves in ways that they could. I know of people who hear me speak and go back to college because they realize that they can do something that they've always wanted to do but thought they couldn't do. Absolutely.
16: Wow.
14: Because if you're not terribly word and logic, you don't think you're designed for school, but you absolutely are. Plus, you do have word and logic. You just have to choose to go there. So maybe we've encouraged people to not look down on themselves, but to realize that they're smart too. Because you know what, guys? Smart is a power word. It's a good word. When we think we're smart, we study. If you don't think you're smart, you don't bother studying because you don't think it'll help.
16: Right.
14: So it's just fascinating. So I pray for very, very strong encouragement, and I pray that there'll be practical conversations that people will choose to have, as you've directed us beautifully to have.
12: Yeah, and it's such an amazing thing that God invites us in to be part of the gospel.
14: Oh, such a privilege, right?
12: We have to be there. We're that part of the ingredient.
14: Oh, I love
12: and
14: that.
12: And then the Holy Spirit comes with His ingredient. And the Lord moves, you know? But it takes that care of an adult or a person in someone's life to make a difference. Well, Dr. Kathy, it has been good.
14: I'm so grateful to be here, guys. Thank you so much.
12: Always good wisdom and insights
14: from you.
12: And your wonderful book, 8 Great Smarts, Discover and Nurture Your Child's Intelligences. Not one, but some part of all 8.
14: Right.
12: And you can get a copy of this great book. Be in ministry with us. Man, mend a marriage, help a parent do a better job, save a baby's life. That happens each and every day here at Focus, and we can make it fun. You get a great resource. If you do that monthly, that helps us tremendously, a one-time gift as well. But we'll send you Kathy's book as our way of saying thank you for being part of the ministry and helping others. It really is a resource that will revolutionize your approach to identity and intelligence. It's that good. And we're so thankful for friends like you who support the ministry. Our research shows that over the last 12 months, our joint efforts together have helped more than 80,000 parents work through a significant crisis in their parenting. That's a huge impact for families, right?
14: Wow.
12: 80,000 people just in the past year helping them through that marital crisis.
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12: And when you get in touch, ask about our age and stage emails. 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I mean, Dr. Kathy, so what we did finally is create a mechanism in which parents can sign their kids up by birthday on the website. And we send information every week about parenting tips for the 2-year-old or the 5-year-old, all the way up to 18.
14: I love it. I've done some of the videos for them. I think it's a brilliant idea.
12: Contributed. And man, I'm excited about it. We have about 200,000 people that are in it now.
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12: And I want millions of parents to be able to tap that information. 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
17: The Apostle Paul knew what it was like to live with weakness. He had a struggle he wanted God to remove. And God's answer was not what Paul asked for. God didn't remove the weakness. Instead, he showed Paul something deeper. My grace is sufficient for you, for my power is made perfect in weakness. That's not always easy to hear. Most of us would rather have the problem solved and the pain lifted. But sometimes God works in the weakness instead of removing it. He gives strength you didn't know you had, peace that doesn't match the situation, grace that holds you when your own strength runs out. So if you're facing something you wish God would take away, you're not alone. A no from God is not absence. It may be an invitation to see His strength in a way you would never have seen otherwise. Be encouraged. 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
26: In Jerusalem, you can visit the Garden Tomb. There, you'll see a stone rolled away, and inside, no one. On the door of the tomb, it's written, "He is not here, He is risen," taken from Luke 24, verse 6. The emptiness of that space, carved from solid rock, tells us that one day, Christians' tombs will be empty as well. From the Moody Church in Chicago, this is Running to Win with Dr. Erwin Lutzer, whose clear teaching helps us make it across the finish line. Erwin Lutzer is completing a series of portraits of Christ he's calling Come and See Jesus. Pastor, you begin today with a striking quote.
27: 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Now, because this is so critical, I'll be giving you that contact info once again after this message. For now, let us go to that empty tomb.
28: Alice Madell wrote, "No planet knows that this earth of ours bears as its chief treasure one forsaken grave." That is the chief treasure on planet Earth, one forsaken grave. So the angel said, "Come see the empty tomb." And then the angel said in verse 7, "Then go quickly." First of all, come and see, and then go and tell his disciples that he has arisen. Tell his disciples that death is defeated. Tell his disciples that the sting has been taken out, just like a bee that can only sting you once, and after it has stung you, it has no longer a stinger. It can only threaten. In the very same way, the sting of death has been taken out. And later on, we discover in the New Testament that because he lives, we shall live also, and we shall be like him, for we shall see him as he is. You want to know what kind of a resurrection body you're going to have? I want you to know that I've already preached once this morning at a sunrise service in a church here in the city, and in the message I pointed out a friend of mine, and I asked everybody to look at him, and because it was a small church, you could see him. I said, just look at the body he brought with him today. That's the body that's going to be changed. It's the body that's going to be like Jesus. The Bible says it is sown in corruption, and we're all in the process of corrupting. But it is raised in incorruption. It is sown in weakness. You go to a funeral, and that body is not only weak, it's dead. It's sown in weakness, but it is raised in strength. It is sown a natural body. It's raised a spiritual body. But there will be continuity and similarity because we will know one another in heaven. You and I will be remade. But the continuity will enable us to know each other. Remember, you are the same person after you die as you were before, with some substantial changes, but you are the same person. And so what the angel said is, go tell his disciples. It's not the end. Jesus has arisen. And then I love these words of the angel in verse 7. He says, he has arisen from the dead, and behold, he is going before you into Galilee. Someone has said that Jesus is the go-ahead God. He goes before us, and he does that all the time. There's no place where God ever asks us to go, but that he has already been there. Someday we're all going to go to our tomb. But when we think of that tomb, we need not fear it, because someone else has already been in the tomb, and the one in whom we believe has triumphed over the tomb, and because of that, we participate in his triumph. In the Old Testament days, you remember when God led Israel through the desert, the scripture says that there was a pillar of fire by night and a cloud by day. God says, there's nowhere that you are going but that I haven't gone before you. There is no dark room that God is asking you to go into, but that it is a room into which he himself has gone. Your fears of tomorrow, your anxiety for the future, God has been there, and God is there. Jesus is our forerunner. In fact, it says in the book of Hebrews that he rose from the dead, and then he ascended on high, and he went into the presence of God, into the very Holy of Holies, there awaiting us. And the imagery of a forerunner is this, that when a vessel was coming into a harbor in ancient times, the forerunner would hop off the ship, swim to shore with a rope that was on the ship. He would tie that rope onto a very strong rock, a big rock, and then by means of a winch, that vessel was brought into shore. And in the very same way, the winds may try to blow us off course. Your vessel and mine, the sails might be tattered. It may well be that the boards begin to creak and the weakness begins to set in. And all of our diseases and our handicaps eventually get the better of us. And even if that doesn't happen, we shall die. But every single day, Jesus brings us one notch closer to the shore. He brings us where he is already in heaven. And he says, I've crossed that river. I've gone behind that curtain. And here I am, inviting you and leading you to be with me. He is the go-ahead God. In fact, it's the whole matter of death that separated the early church from the pagans. You know that when plagues came to the early church, and all throughout the land, and thousands of people died, and there were cartloads of bodies that were pulled off, a man by the name of Cyprian, a leader in the church, in effect said, these plagues are good. I read one historian who said that Christianity would never have expanded as it did were it not for those plagues. Why? It gave the Christians an opportunity to prove that they die differently than the pagans. And Cyprian even said that we should not mourn for our brethren. He said, our brethren should not be mourned. Now, I don't totally agree with that because Jesus even wept at the tomb of Lazarus, but I want you to know the point that he's making. He says, let's not weep for our brethren since they are not lost but sent before. Departing, they lead the way, travelers to another country. Let not the pagans see us mourn because we know that they exist on the other side and we shall be with them. That's why the pagans said of the Christians, they carry their dead as if in triumph. They know that it is not the end because they believed in a Savior who has proven that he has power over death. We sometimes sing, because he lives, I can face tomorrow. Because he lives, all fear is gone. For I know who holds tomorrow, and life is worth a living just because he lives. Pilate said to the guards, make the tomb as secure as you can. You know, there may be somebody here today who wants to make that tomb secure. Maybe there's someone here who'd prefer a dead Christ to a living Christ, because if he is dead, you don't have to deal with him. You can ignore him and try to live without him. Make it as secure as you can. Philosophically, David Hume came up with an argument to try to disprove miracles, and he thought that if his argument held water, that Jesus would have to stay in the tomb. Well, his argument did not hold water. Then I think, for example, of people like Darwin, who thought that he would have scientific evidence that we could do away with Christ and the miracles of the Bible, and that we did not need Jesus and we could keep him in the tomb. Freud took the stone of psychology and rolled it in front of the tomb and said that we can explain human behavior apart from God and apart from Christ. Voltaire took the stone of culture. He thought that man had progressed educationally in such a way that you no longer needed a Christ to intervene to save you. But those men have been of no greater success than those guards who rolled that stone in front of the tomb and who set that watch, because you can't keep God in a tomb. Amen. And there may be some of you here today who keep Jesus in the tomb, and by that I mean at a distance for other reasons. You may never have worried yourself about him or thought much about him, maybe because of anger in your heart. You've been hurt by God. You believe that God has not come through for you, and you've been hurt by some of God's children. And so in your heart today, you are resistant to the possibility of meeting the risen Christ, and you just prefer that he'd be in the tomb. Some of you, because of pride, you think that you can stand before God on your own, and you don't need Jesus because you're so healthy and you're so well. And you think that even when death comes, somehow you will manage. Like a man on a plane to whom I spoke, who said, when I stand before God, I'm going to stand on the basis of my own record. Wow. Be blown away in a moment in the presence of a holy God on the basis of your own record. Another man told me, I'm going to do okay on my own. No, you're not going to do okay on your own. And then maybe even religion keeps Jesus in the tomb. This past flu season, it was pretty bad, actually, and I eventually did get a flu shot. You know what getting inoculated means is that they give you a little bit of it to keep you from the real thing. That's the idea. There are some people who have enough religion to keep them from the real thing. They say to themselves, I've heard it all. I've understood it all. I've gone through all the rituals. I know the story, they say. And yet, because of that, They are kept from confronting the risen Christ and coming to know him personally. And I'm saying today, roll that stone of religion away and get to Jesus. Would you do that? And then maybe for others, there is the stone of indifference. Just putting it off, I don't need him. Someday maybe. No, this is the appointed hour. Now I want to tell you that when Jesus died on the cross, his death was a sacrifice for sinners. And he died so that you and I might not have to die an eternal death. And the Bible makes it very clear that only those who believe in him, only those who embrace him, as many as received him, to those he gives the power to become the sons of God, even to those who believe in his name, only those participate in his resurrection. The Bible says that there's a resurrection to life and there's a resurrection to eternal death. And the dividing line is what you personally do with Jesus. And right now in the balcony, there are some of you who are listening who've never

0: stars cease their shining, but Christ lives. Lifted up was he to die. It is finished, was his cry. Now in heaven exalted high. Hallelujah! What a Savior. And you know, my friend, Jesus Christ is not only the Savior of the West, he is the Savior of the world for all who believe. Listen to this testimony. This person says, I am a regular listener to your program, and I cannot stop listening because I see your teaching is turning my life around. I am so blessed. This is a listener from West Africa. Now, when I read a testimony like this, it is because of people like you that we can share the gospel in so many different languages in 50 countries of the world. Would you help us? And here's the exciting news. Any gift that you give during this month will be doubled. Imagine that. 50 becomes 100, 100 becomes 200, 500 becomes 1,000. Would you help us? 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It's entitled Christ Among Other Gods. Now, what this book will do is to help you to understand why Jesus Christ alone has the qualifications to be a Savior. Other religions have teachers, none has a Savior. Sure hope that you have a pen or pencil handy because this is the contact info. 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
1: It's time now for you to ask Pastor Lutzer a question about the Bible or the Christian life. The damage done by divorce is heartrending, but when it happens in full view of a local church, the pain is intensified. Nancy has written from Pennsylvania with this story. My husband was saved at age 20 and was a deacon, a Sunday school teacher, and a youth leader for over 30 years. Now he's left me for the church organist. He says that after he divorces me and marries her, he'll ask me and my adult children to forgive him. He says we have to forgive him and invite him back to our birthday gatherings and holiday celebrations with his new wife. As devastated as I am, I believe I can still think clearly enough to believe this is not a good plan. Does God really expect me to accept a clearly unrepentant adulterer as though nothing is wrong? For his mistress, this is her fifth affair with a married man. She also claims the grace and mercy of the Lord. 16 years ago, her husband cheated on her, so she feels completely justified. She divorced that husband, and despite my efforts to fight it, my husband will soon be rid of me by divorce. What should I do?
0: Nancy, first of all, let me thank you so much for asking this question. And even as I have read it, I've been praying that God will give me wisdom to answer it. The answer is this, however, that your husband is taking forgiveness for granted. He is confusing, first of all, forgiveness with consequences. Does he really think that he can leave you, that he can commit this great sin, leave you, become involved with this other woman and marry her? And then think to himself, I've done nothing that a little bit of forgiveness can't cure? There are built-in consequences. One day a pastor friend phoned me, and he left his wife for another woman, and he said, well, even David got his Bathsheba. And I said, yes, David got his Bathsheba, but look at what he also got, the devastation of his own family, etc. It is very important for your children and other people who are watching this scenario to recognize the fact that a man cannot walk away from his wife, marry someone else,

0: and then consider it to be just a small bump in the road. What does that say to your family, your children, the wider family of the church? What the church really ought to do is to discipline him, is to have him recognize that he is committing a sin and he has to be put outside the congregation in a legal sense. So what he is doing is he's confusing forgiveness with consequences. The consequences will still be there. He's also confusing forgiveness with genuine repentance. Obviously, neither he nor the woman he is marrying have any idea of what true repentance is, because they're repenting, so to speak, and asking for forgiveness before they commit a sin. That is presumption. It only intensifies, really, their sin. So, specifically, to give an answer to your question, no, I don't think that he should be invited back for your celebrations with your children and the like, as if nothing has happened, because after all, he has asked your forgiveness. I think that after he is married, what you need to do is to write him a long letter, and you need to point out that you cannot pretend that what he has done is such a small thing that it can just be shoved under the rug. Yes, it is true that God is available to forgive him if he genuinely repents, but restoring him to the family is another matter. I think that there should then be repentance in the presence of the church and in the presence of your family, with real brokenness, so that he acknowledges among all of those who are watching that he has sinned. Now, he's probably not going to be willing to do that because he's going to say, well, you know, I'm in love with this other lady. Fact is, I believe the time will come when God will turn her heart to someone else. They will begin to have problems, and probably not until then will he finally face his sin and see the extent of the iniquity that he has done. So until that time happens, I think that you must respectfully avoid him. If he does show up to these celebrations, let him know that he is viewed as one who is under discipline, because I see no genuine repentance, no acknowledgement of his sin, and all that I see is a terrible example for everyone else who is watching what is happening. I pray that you will receive some counseling that will enable you to make wise decisions in the midst of this very, very difficult situation. But sin can never be minimized. Forgiveness is wonderful, but that does not take a big sin and make it negligible. Thank you, and I pray that God shall indeed give you the wisdom about which I spoke.
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3: Welcome to Breakpoint, a daily look at an ever-changing culture through the lens of unchanging truth. For the Colson Center, I'm John Stone Street. A recent article by science writer Elizabeth Svoboda at the Wall Street Journal argued that an occasional 24-hour break is good for both mind and body. Here's what she wrote, quote, "These micro-retreats have proved so energizing, I now take a few each year. And science suggests such hiatuses, despite their brief duration, can renew enthusiasm and relieve mental exhaustion in potent ways. They're a welcome temporary escape from a chaotic and overclocked world," end quote. Now, this is not about getting away from reality, she explained. It's about getting into a better headspace. Because modern work involves so much jumping from one task to another without having time to properly focus, a regular break is a simple, constructive way to improve your life. Now, Christians and Jews might hear all this and think, congrats, you invented the Sabbath. Because thousands of years ago, of course, before anyone had ever done studies on rest or brain activity, Moses told God's people to take a day off every seven. But in fact, secular takes on life practices and rituals very often reflect the truths that the Bible has always proclaimed. Now, Svoboda learned to prize rest and time away as a mom with small kids. But everyone needs rest. This is especially difficult for Americans who can have trouble even taking vacation, at least compared to our European counterparts. And we might blame our bosses for that, but even when we're given the chance, Americans simply aren't very good at rest. As Jay Dixit described in an article written a few years ago entitled "We're Doing Downtime Wrong," the habit of scrolling and streaming to so-called relax still requires the brain to focus, even if it's on irrelevant things. By contrast, Dixit noted, studies suggest that the imagination network of the brain is just as essential as the task positive network is. And that's why Archimedes' Eureka moment came to him when he was sitting in the bath, and why Newton formulated the law of gravity when he saw an apple fall in an orchard. The epiphanies that seem to bubble up from nowhere when your mind is wandering are actually products of the imagination network, end quote. And though the average working American still works the same rough 40-hour work week, there is now far less shut-off time. Our phones function more like our computers, which keep us tethered to work of some kind at all hours. In other words, the rhythm of constant activity that's in our culture, even while lying on a couch or sitting on a beach, is not the kind of rest that you read about in Scripture. In his book, 24-6, A Prescription for a Happier, Healthier Life, physician Matthew Sleeth noted that only one of the Ten Commandments begins with the word remember. It's the one about the Sabbath. As Sleeth put it, it's almost as if God knew we would forget. When we do remember, we often think of the Sabbath as a burden, not as a gift. But Jesus said that man was not made for the Sabbath was made for us. And that, of course, is because God is for us, not against us. To remember the Sabbath is not to follow a rule, it's to receive one of God's greatest gifts to his creation. In doing so, we not only remember our own frailty, but we can be refreshed by hearing his voice and better following his calling in our lives. For the Colson Center, I'm John Stone Street with Breakpoint.
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5: 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I'm Lena Ebijamra, and this is today's Single Christian. I read a great illustration once of a kid who was on a losing team of baseball. Down by 7 runs halfway through the game, his team was finally up to bat. "Are you worried?" someone yelled out to the kid. "Why should I be?" the kid answered. "We haven't even come up to bat yet." The illustration proves the obvious point. Never take the score at halftime. While most of us understand that principle intellectually, we refuse to apply it to our lives. 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
11: 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When the words hit on faith, there's a dynamic combustion that leads us to obedience, and it's then that the power of God can be released into our lives, not before.

0: 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It's titled, Love Stops for Healing.
1: Your spirit affects your soul affects your body affects your soul affects your spirit. We're all interconnected. It's what the doctors call, they refer to as, there's a line of medicine called psychosomatic medicine. Psych, comes from the intellect, our mind, psyche, and then soma refers to our body in the Latin. So psychosomatic, mind and body illness. 90% of people that go see the doctors go there because of some psychosomatic illness. Because at your job, they're cutting people back and your paycheck seems to get smaller where your bills seem to get bigger. And so you're stressed out about that and you're wondering and you start thinking the worst case scenarios. What if this happens? I'm going to lose my house and my car payment. And what if they let go of me? And so you're all stressed out because of it and you're anxious because of it. And listen, your body was made to handle stress in times of emergency, but your body was not engineered to constantly be under stress. When you're under stress, your body releases some chemicals that prepare you for an emergency. A car's coming your way, almost hits you, you jump out of the way and there's a rush of adrenaline. Have you ever felt that? Whoa, that was close. And you kind of feel kind of weird, like there's some, like a surge went through. That's adrenaline. And that's good. It's prepared you for an emergency. Your body's saying, "Oh, get ready!" It's like almost the airbags in the car. They prepare you for an emergency. But if you constantly have adrenaline going in your body because you're stressed out, your body wasn't engineered for that. So it releases chemicals in your body that suddenly your blood pressure's too high. Your palpitations are going too much. Why? Because it's physical and it's real, but it started in your soul because your soul is stressed and worried and now it's affected your body. Your spirit's tied in there as well. Your body is the physical, your soul is your emotions, mind, and your intellect. It's your personality, it's who you are. And then your spirit is the spiritual part of you that relates to God and the spirit world. You were born with body, soul, and spirit. Your body grows. Your soul develops, and what happens with your spirit, you were born with a spirit because the only way that you can relate to God is in spirit. God is a spirit, and they that worship him must worship him in spirit and in truth. What happens when we're born is that our spirit is pure, clean. There's no problem with our spirit, but in time, because we have a sin nature, we start sinning against God, and what it does is it withers our spirit up, and our spirit dies, so to speak. So now we're adult, we feel distant from God, we don't hear his voice anymore. When we're young, children, we're innocent, it seems like we believe easy, we hear God, we pray simply, and then we get older and it seems like God is far, God is distant. Why? Now sin has withered your spirit. It tells us in Ephesians chapter 2 that when you come to God, God makes your spirit alive. He quickens your spirit, he resurrects your spirit, and though suddenly, When you become born again and come to God, suddenly it feels like now you understand Scripture better. It seems like you can pray better. It seems like you're more aware of the spirit world. Why? Because you always had the spirit, but your spirit was dead inside of you, and now your spirit's alive inside of you. And so now your body, your soul, and your spirit are functioning together. The Spirit of God empowers you. Your soul understands through the Word of God, and then your body obeys your soul and your spirit that are in line with God. That's how he created you. But what you need to understand also is that your spirit can allow other spirits to affect your soul and eventually affect your body. There are some diseases that did not start in the physical, they started in the spiritual. because we're all tied together. Now, not every disease is spiritual. Don't go tell me, Pastor, I got a cold. I got to rebuke that spirit of cold on me. No. You know, you probably just sneezed and something, got a virus. So not every cold you got to rebuke the devil over it, okay? Some people go to an extreme. But it's also foolish to believe that no physical disease has any tie to the spiritual. This woman, if she had been seen by merely a doctor, a physician, would probably have been diagnosed with Mary Strumpel disease. Mary Strumpel is a disease of the spine in which the only way to find relief from pain of a severe arthritis is that you have to sort of lean over, hunch a little bit, because if not, you're in severe pain. And as you walk hunched over, then it begins to fossilify your vertebrae. It begins to become stuck that way, and the only way to find more relief is if you bend over a little bit more. And then you walk around like that and have to bend a little bit more and a little bit more, and over the years, someone with this disease can end up almost totally doubled over, looking at the floor because their spine fuses that way and they are unable to straighten up. A doctor would have probably diagnosed this woman that way and tried to say, and say, there's no cure for what you have. This is an uncurable disease. But you see, when she encountered Jesus, Jesus understood the connection between the spirit, the soul, and the body. I believe in doctors. If you're sick, go to a doctor. You can come pray. I'll pray for you, or someone in the church will pray for you. But I'll say, we'll pray for you. Have you seen a doctor? I don't believe it's a lack of faith to go see a doctor. I believe God has a lot of ways of healing, and sometimes it's through medication. Sometimes it's through a doctor. So don't say, well, I haven't gone to the doctor yet because I don't want to violate my faith. I'm in severe pain. I said, go. Please go. And if you're studying to be a doctor, God bless you. Study. Do surgery and pray while you're doing surgery too. Incorporate both of them. But realize that not everything in life is solved just physically. Not everything in life is solved by just mentally. And not everything in life is solved just spiritually. They all tie into one another and we're affected by it. This woman had a physical ailment that's root was spiritual. We don't know what she opened herself to. We don't know how it came into her. But we know that a spirit affected her so that her body was contorted because of spiritual oppression within her life. Some of your personalities, you've been in bondage so long that some of your personality is actually warped because of bondage. It's not even who you are. You say, well, that's the way I am. No, that's not the way you are. That's what you've become because of your bondage and being warped, but that's not who God made you to be. You've been in compulsive addictive behavior so long, you're a great liar, manipulator, deceiver. Because you've been in bondage so long that people say, well, he's just a liar. No, you're not a liar. That's who your bondage has made you. That's who you've warped into, but that's not who God intended you, created you, made you to be. You're a different person warped by your bondage. Some of you have been angry and resentful for so long that you're just, people look at you and they just think you're an ornery, mean person. They must have think they were born that way. This might have been a bad day they were born on. They couldn't even get a dog to like them. Their mother had to hang meat around their neck so the dog would lick them. You know that? But I want to tell you that mean, angry person that you may see right now, I'm going to tell you, they weren't born that way. They're not made that way because what God makes, he makes good. But it's because you've been warped by the bondage of unforgiveness and resentment. Something happened to you and you're in chains, that bondage. You've been dragging it the rest of your life. You're angry at people, angry at authority, distrustful of getting close to anybody because you've been bound so long. Now your personality looks like someone that pushes people off. You come across as someone that's critical and crude and pushy and manipulative and use people, and people think that's who you are. But let me tell you, that's not who you are. That's a distortion. It's a warped distortion of who you really are. That's not you.
0: 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But first, as Moody Radio celebrates 100 years of ministry, we want to pause and thank God for the countless lives He's touched through His Word, not only here in the U.S., but around the world. 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And every once in a while, we're reminded that someone on the other side of the world is hearing the same life-changing truth you're hearing today. Listen to this note from Adam, a first-time listener in Mozambique. I am very glad we have the Bold Steps program, which is teaching us and informing us here in our village. Your programs have impacted our lives, and now we are transformed. As I am writing to you, I am a changed man all because of your program. So we urge you to continue giving us such lovely programs via Latala FM. Isn't that encouraging? For 100 years, God has been using Moody Radio to reach people with the hope of the gospel, and He's still changing lives today, one heart at a time. Thank you for being part of this ministry. Now, let's get back to today's message, Love Stops for Healing, as Mark continues in John chapter 4.
1: This woman had been bent over for 18 years so long that it had affected her body, soul, and spirit. Do you think that she wasn't affected by this? She was the kind of woman that you'd have to tug on your 9-year-old and say, stop staring. Every parent knows that, right? Don't look, don't look. Mommy, why is she like that? Why did it stop pointing, Junior? She couldn't look you in the eye. She couldn't greet you as a regular person. She couldn't hug her relatives or family. Maybe she was shy because she felt like everybody's going to ask me about this. Whatever it had done to her, it had caused her to be introverted, apart from others. It had affected her soul, her personality, her body had been all affected and shaped by this bondage in her life that wasn't really her. And when Jesus saw her, He wanted to bring wholeness to her entire being, an entire person. And I want you to understand this. That Jesus is aware of you before you're aware of Him, but His power is released only when you respond to Him. Listen to me. It says here, and I love this, verse 12, when Jesus saw her, oh, hello, when Jesus saw her. You see, Jesus sees us before we ever see Him. Jesus is intimately acquainted with your life before you are even aware of Him. Some of you have just become conscious recently of the presence of Jesus, thinking like, oh, I found Jesus. Listen, I know what you mean when you say that, but hey, Jesus wasn't lost. You didn't find Jesus. You discovered His presence. He's been there all the time. He's known you all the time. He's known your thoughts. He's known your weight. Oh, help us. He's known our age. He's known everything. The Bible says He's so intimately acquainted with you that He has the hairs on your head counted. Counted. I've kept them guessing a lot. 20,000, 19,000, 18,430, 17. I'm probably down to a few hundred now. I don't know, but man, it's changed a lot. But the Bible says that He knows us that well. He knows us that well. And I love this about this Jesus, that although He was in the synagogue, the woman didn't notice Him. He noticed the woman. Listen, Jesus is here and His power's around you all the time. The thing is, we live our life all acting like He's not there, but He is present here. He sees you. He knows you. He understands your heart. He knows what has warped you. He knows what has tied you. He is intimately acquainted with who you are. And when Jesus saw her, then Jesus spoke to her. I want you to see this. Listen. It says, when Jesus saw her, He called her forward and He said to her, woman. You see, Jesus saw her, and then he spoke words into her spirit. And when the voice of God, the words of God, encountered this woman, she had a choice. He called her forward. Woman, come forward. She had a choice. Do I want to be embarrassed by going forward and everybody looking at my disability? Can I really trust him? No, I think I'll stay in the back. Do I really want to respond? But here's what happened. The words of Jesus landed on a heart of faith. She was willing to believe and allow her belief to turn into obedience, and then her obedience to turn into action. When the words hit on faith, there's a dynamic combustion that leads us to obedience, and it's then that the power of God can be released into our lives, not before. The Bible says that Jesus went to his hometown of Nazareth and could do no miracles. Why? Because no one believed. We receive according to our expectation. You expect nothing, you receive nothing. Jesus went to his hometown and they said, well, there's Jesse. I mean, I know him. I know his mom. I know his dad. Isn't his dad's a carpenter, man? We grew up in the hood together. We played ball together. I mean, what? We're going to go and he's going to do something special? I doubt it. They were so familiar with Jesus that no one expected he would do anything. And so he did no miracles in their town. Why? Because no one believed. To them, he was just this kid they grew up with. A little different, a little special, good guy. But they didn't believe that he could do anything. And so nothing happened. You come here not expecting. Chances are, if you come here thinking, okay, well, I'm going to go there and sit down, hope the message is not long. Throw a few bucks in the offering plate when it comes. And hopefully I'll hook up with so-and-so that's there, meet up with them, and see where we go to lunch afterwards. Let me see. Let's see, Coca-Cola's, you know, Pindos, Giordano's, home run is down, not far down. Okay, hopefully. You know, here's what happens. You come in with that mentality, you're going to leave here just with a few bucks less in your pocket that you threw into the offering plate, but with nothing in your soul. Just becomes a long lecture from some guy holding a book. But when you believe, you open up your heart to God and you say, God, I'm coming expecting that you have power to change what I cannot change. And expecting that when you touch me, God, and when you speak into my life, God, that the insurmountable becomes surmountable. That the impossible becomes possible because of you, oh God. Yeah. Jesus called her forward. He said, woman, you are set free from your infirmity. And she's in front of him, and it says Jesus laid his hands on her. The touch of God now. He laid his hands on her, and as his hands were on her, suddenly she straightened up and did what she had been trying to do for years and could not do, and she began to praise God. Why? Oh, you don't think that she had tried to straighten herself out? You don't think that after coming home from some family gathering, she'd looked at her mirror and said, I don't care how painful this is, I'm going to straighten it out. You don't think that she had tried and wept and cried under agony and tears, trying to straighten herself out, envisioning what she would look like if she could walk straight. But she could not do in her own power. She could not change herself. But it was the power of God. Where does that power come from? Listen, the power of Jesus comes from who he is, and his resurrection power now is here. If Jesus would have just died on the cross, he would have been an example, a martyr. He would have been like Gandhi that helped liberate India, or a Martin Luther King that was a civil rights leader that was shot as a martyr. But no, he would have ended like that. But Jesus not only died, but what distinguishes him from good people is that Jesus rose on the third day. When Jesus rose on the third day, listen, it demonstrated that he had power over sickness, power over disease, power over death, power over principalities and powers and dominion. And it says that Jesus ascended not only past the grave, but went to the right hand of the Father. And from that place of dominion, he exercises power and authority over all things. There is power in the presence in the name of Jesus Christ. It's the power of the cross. The power of the cross.
2: Yeah, so if you're at a point in your life where you feel like I am weak, I am overwhelmed with life, maybe you've been through moments of wondering in your own pain, like this woman, God, is life worth living? I know there's some that have been through some very, very dark moments, like this woman who was bent over and in a very dark place in life. I believe that God is speaking to you right now. In fact, I believe that God wants to invade your place of bondage, of brokenness, and bring about the power of his salvation and transformation to your life. So if you're listening to me today and you have never, never made a decision to invite the Lordship of Jesus to take over your life and the Holy Spirit to enter you, to wash you, cleanse you, and make you new, then I want to challenge you. Maybe today is the day that you need to make that decision. So if you would like to do that, then I'm just going to ask that wherever you're at, that you would just pray with me. It's not about the magic of a single prayer. It's about the surrender of a heart that expresses it through prayer. Dear God, I pray for this man, for this woman right now that is saying, God, I've come to the end of my rope. I desperately need you. I can't continue to live the way that I'm living. I'm in pain. I'm hurting. I've been distorted by this pain in my life. I need a healer. I need a savior. And so today I surrender my life to Jesus. I ask you to be my Lord, to bring about the healing that only you can bring about, to bring about the cleansing that only you can bring about. But today, I surrender to you. Come and fill me, wash me. I repent of the way that I've been living, and I turn myself to you. Listen, if you have believed in your heart and you are truly surrendering your life to him today, then I believe you're going to start to see a massive transformation in your life. This is the beginning of your journey. And so we want to encourage you to go to our website and click on My Next Steps. 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
3: 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Well, I'm Wayne Shepherd. That brings us to the end of our program for now, but we'll see you again tomorrow for the next part of our series called Love Stops, with a message about finding God's love in the midst of our pain. That's coming up Tuesday on Bold Steps with Mark Jobe. 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
6: In a recent study at a restaurant drive-thru, as the cars stopped, 9 out of 10 drivers were observed talking on their cell phones, checking emails, or texting. It seems that we are always distracted. We have become a society that absolutely hates silence. But leaders point out that we must have times of complete silence and solitude. One head of a major corporation found it so important that he sometimes took long rides on the subways just to get away from everything else so he could think. You need to be able to have time to process things in life, and you aren't doing that when you're on the computer, on your phone, texting, or watching TV. Jesus Christ talked about having a prayer closet. Even though he was certainly talking about communion with God, there's also a practical application. You need to have some solitude to properly process things without life's distractions. So, put down your phone, turn off your computer and TV, then stop and think. It will make you a better person.
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2: So someone said, I forgive you, but I can't be friends with you. What? That doesn't even make sense. Hey, this is Debbie Griffith. What makes sense is if the person continues with unchanged harmful behavior, but it doesn't make sense to reject friendship if the person has changed. 1 John 1:9 is God's promise that he completely cleanses us and removes our sin when we confess. My yucky sin prevents me from being friends with God, but when I admit and confess my sin, he promises to remove the barrier that was blocking our relationship. So when I forgive someone, the barrier is lifted. I need to start by treating the person with complete kindness as Jesus does with me. If I'm the offender, I start with, I'm sorry, followed by asking myself and God, what does this person need for me to help the pain that I've caused? The only way for true forgiveness is by God helping you, by the power of the Holy Spirit working in you every day. For more encouragement in Everyday Matters, visit DebbieGriffith.com.
3: Summer has a way of bringing people outside. Front yards, cookouts, folding chairs, kids running through the sprinkler like they invented joy. And somewhere in the middle of all that ordinary life, there is a reminder. God has always liked meeting people in regular places. On hillsides, at tables, in boats, along roads. That matters because some people think they need the perfect setting to hear from God. But a lot of life is lived with distractions, interruptions, and grass that needs mowing. And still, God is near, still speaking through his word, still faithful in the little moments you almost miss. So as summer opens the days a little, don't miss the holy things tucked inside the ordinary ones. A conversation, a laugh, a prayer. God is not waiting for life to get less messy before he meets with you. He already knows your address. 91.5 and 102.7, The Word.

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when we are in a big hurry. That's just when life seems to move at a snail's pace. Charles H. Spurgeon said, "By perseverance, the snail reached the ark." 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
3: 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Roger Lundquist serves as the president of New Life Africa. 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

This summer, as you're driving your kids around to soccer or softball practice, to the pool or a friend's house, keep your radio dial set right here. 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When you think of the Wild West, you think of the West back in the 1800s. But there was a time in history that you might say was the original Wild West. It was thousands of years ago in the days of Noah. It was anything goes, any law could be ignored. The ways of God were completely forgotten, thrown aside and mocked. Immorality was the law of the land. But God had enough. And like Wyatt Earp cleaned up Dodge City, God sent a flood to put a quick end to all the outlaw ways of the original Wild West. But Jesus said, it's going to be happening again. He said that in the last days, times would be just like they were in the days of Noah. You might think of it as the Wild West of the future. Mankind will more and more leave behind the fear of God and will champion evil and rebellion right before Jesus comes back. Read about the wild world to come in Matthew 24 in the Bible. A message from 91.5 and 102.7, The Word.

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3: Benaiah was fearless in his destruction of Israel's foes. This is Jim Garlow. Benaiah confronted and defeated the two giant men of Moab. He victoriously attacked an Egyptian of great stature. Then Benaiah confronted a lion. The lion fell in a hidden trap. Benaiah descended into the pit and slew it single-handed. Then King David made Benaiah commander of Israel's army. When a lion's roar registers in the auditory cortex, the brain signals the body, run away as fast as you can. So when the Bible says Satan prowls around like a lion, it's tempting to cower. But the key word is like. Satan is a poser who is powerless. 2 Timothy 1:7 says, "For God hath not given us the spirit of fear, but of power, of love, and of a sound mind." When it appears that wickedness prevails, remember that God is ultimately in control. Be courageous. There's more at wellversedworld.org.
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1: 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But why do I

God is not far from this moment. Not from the drive. Not from the worry. Not from the thing you haven't said out loud yet. 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

0: The word is just the word. I love listening to the preaching. 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
1: 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That is one smelly amoeba. Learn about it next on today's Creation Moment. And now, here's our Creation Moment host, Ian Taylor.
2: Not all dangerous predators can be seen. One of the most dangerous predators in a drop of pond water is the amoeba Proteus. This amoeba literally terrorizes its one-celled pond mates because they can smell him coming to engulf them. Among his favorite snacks is the one-celled creatures of the genus Euplotes, but Euplotes can defend themselves. When some members of this genus smell the amoeba coming their way, they dart away to safety. Others can grow spikes to defend themselves. Some can even grow hard shells to protect themselves, all of which leaves a problem for evolution. What benefit to a predator is there in warning your prey? Evolution should have selected against the amoeba's ability to produce its unique scent, called the A factor. Now, a new discovery has revealed the amoeba's scent is really a clever design pointing to a designer. These amoebas reproduce by splitting, so they are surrounded by clones. The A factor is just strong enough in the Proteus to identify clone mates so that they don't eat each other, but not too strong that it prevents Proteus from getting enough to eat. God sent his son, Jesus Christ, to save us from another unseen predator, the devil. The evil in the world is warning scent of the devil's presence. God has placed many evidences within the creation that he is the creator, so that as our relatively few days on this earth flee by, we will be drawn to his son, and believing in him, receive forgiveness and salvation from sin, death, and the devil.
3: To learn about our expanding worldwide creation evangelism program and all the ways you can help, visit the Worldwide Outreach tab at creationmoments.com or call us toll-free at 1-800-42-BIBLE.
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0: 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And finally, tell others about Jesus. 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

0: author. 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
5: I'm Ruth Kramer with Mission Network News. Former Bangladesh Prime Minister Sheikh Hasina vows to return from exile this year, despite facing the death penalty if she comes back. Bruce Allen with FMI says that Hasina fled the country in 2024 after 1,400 people died during mass protests against her rule. She denies any wrongdoing, but many blame her for the deaths. Ministry opportunities have improved recently, but Hasina's announcement unsettled the nation.
6: But often when there is social unrest or upheaval in Bangladesh, it's the minorities, like Christians, who face the brunt of the violence.
5: Joshua Project estimates that 99% of the people in Bangladesh have not been reached with the gospel. Allen says that local church planters are making progress, yet they need discernment in who they contact. Pray the new government would protect Christians and pray for the spread of the gospel. And many in Ukraine face a traumatic reality as the war in their country continues. Amidst the suffering, Greg Yoder says Keys for Kids devotionals are helping to provide hope and introducing children to Jesus.
7: Kids need Jesus, and so we continue to help Ukraine, Ukrainian churches especially, as they're trying to reach kids in the most unique way. They just don't have a lot of resources, and so the Keys for Kids resources that we've been able to provide have been very helpful.
5: Hundreds of children are hearing the message of Christ, including a child who accepted Jesus after hearing a devotional about the peace that Jesus offers. Another young man came to faith through a devotional that taught him it was okay to release what he was holding inside and to weep. Yoder urges all Christians to pray for this war to end. Until then, Keys for Kids will continue to support the people and children of Ukraine. 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And together, the Great Commission happens. Look for links at missionnews.org. I'm Ruth Kramer.
8: It's one thing to hear about astronomy and how many billions of stars there are and all that, and think, oh, that was interesting. But it's another thing to wander off by yourself and look up at the stars and go, huh, and feel small, rightly, but also wonderfully significant, and to have that experience. It's a whole different thing.
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8: We might then say it's one thing to read a book, another thing to be captivated by that book's story. You read a book and some of them you put down and never read again. Some of them you're absolutely in the story. They've become a part of you. And that's psychological, emotional. How much more then is it one thing to believe God exists, but another thing to experience personally that your rising is bright, the power of the resurrection of Jesus, regeneration, what Christians experience as renewal.
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0: Some of the best conversations happen around a table outside. Paper plates, melting ice, somebody waving away a mosquito and finishing a sentence anyway. Nobody trying to impress anybody. Just people being honest. There's something good about that. Because a lot of us carry around the idea that we have to clean ourselves up before we come to God. Better attitude, better habits, better spiritual resume. But Jesus never waited for polished people. He met people in ordinary places, at tables, on roads, by the water, in homes full of interruptions and imperfect people. That still matters now. Maybe the reason you felt far from God isn't that He moved. Maybe you started believing you had to become someone else before He'd meet with you. He's not asking for a performance. He's asking for honesty, a real prayer, a real need, a heart that says, "Lord, I need you." That's enough to begin. It always has been. 91.5 and 102.7, The Word.
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2: 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We know what's going to happen. We know what the end is. The end is going to be the triumph of the Lord Jesus Christ.
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0: haven't met Garrett Michaels yet, today is a great day. 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
1: I heard about a man who made a trip to Washington, D.C. so he could visit the Internal Revenue Department. He said he just wanted to meet the people he was working so hard for every day. We're not the only people who complain about taxes. Folks did it in Jesus' day as well. And Jesus surprised his listeners by telling them to give to Caesar the things that are Caesar's and to give to God the things that are God's. No one knows exactly how high our taxes should be, but we know this. When we give God our whole heart, nothing else will matter. 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
3: The Apostle Paul knew what it was like to live with weakness. He had a struggle he wanted God to remove. And God's answer was not what Paul asked for. God didn't remove the weakness. Instead, he showed Paul something deeper. My grace is sufficient for you, for my power is made perfect in weakness. That's not always easy to hear. 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But sometimes God works in the weakness instead of removing it. He gives strength you didn't know you had.

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1: In Matthew chapter 7, Jesus referred to two kinds of prophets. Knowing the difference is crucial. This is Today in the Word from Moody Bible Institute. It's great to connect with you. I'm John Gager. The two types of prophets that Jesus referred to were true and false prophets. Followers of Christ are to watch out for and be on guard against false prophets. Today in the Word, Jesus warns us in Matthew 7, verse 15, "They come to you in sheep's clothing, but inwardly they are ferocious wolves." The picture of a wolf in sheep's clothing tells us that false prophets are deceptive and harmful. They might claim to be telling God's truth, but they're lying. They're ferocious, actively prowling to do damage. This word also has been translated ravenous or vicious. We will recognize false prophets by their fruit, that is, the results of their words and actions. After all, people do not pick grapes from thorn bushes or figs from thistles. Although they might tickle our ears and fill us with false hopes, they speak visions from their own minds, not from the mouth of the Lord. All this suggests that false prophets won't be difficult to recognize if we're careful and on guard. Watchfulness is an underrated virtue, one that is often recommended by Jesus, though. He spoke of it in connection with his return. The end times will be characterized by false prophets who might deceive even true followers of Christ. In fact, many will follow false prophets, depraved conduct, and will bring the way of truth into disrepute. But don't worry, their doom is assured. You can dig deeper into this study as you head to our website, todayintheword.org. And why not invite a friend to join you as well? That's todayintheword.org.
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3: Saul of Tarsus knew what Christians believed, and he knew how Christians lived. But he didn't know the Savior they worshipped. Well, that all changed when Saul was surrounded by a blinding light and heard the Son of God calling him by name. Saul, Saul. When the glory of Jesus is revealed at his second coming, you're going to see Jesus and you will hear his voice as surely as Saul of Tarsus did. See, Christianity is not a set of beliefs for you to debate. And it's not a way of life for you to consider. What we're dealing with here is a person, the Son of God, the Lord Jesus Christ, and he lays claim to your life.
2: Is there someone in your life who needs to know the God of the Bible and might be open to take a journey through the Bible with you? Invite them to openthebible.org.
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0: God is not far from this moment. 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
1: Marriage counselors will commonly talk about getting to know your spouse, but there is one thing that is just as important. You have to really know yourself. The less you really know about yourself, the more you're going to unfairly judge or blame your spouse. For example, you may be a bit lazy about housework, but you may not realize how bad the problem is. So your spouse may rightly point out that you should help more. Then you respond by getting defensive and saying they are nagging. Before you judge them for their nagging, do some real self-examination about your housekeeping skills and admit it if there is a problem. Then talk with your spouse about working with you on that. Many of the problems in marriage come out of us spending more time judging the other person, who is often only reacting to something in ourselves that we just don't see or don't want to admit. Get to know your spouse, but you better get to know that other person in your marriage, you.
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1: 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Come on, there's sugar in
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0: 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I feel so proud when I get the answer right. And if I don't, sometimes I can just go back and read the scripture and learn.
1: 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That is one smelly amoeba. Learn about it next on today's Creation Moment. And now, here's our Creation Moment host, Ian Taylor.
2: Not all dangerous predators can be seen. One of the most dangerous predators in a drop of pond water is the amoeba Proteus. This amoeba literally terrorizes its one-celled pond mates because they can smell him coming to engulf them. Among his favorite snacks is the one-celled creatures of the genus Euplotes. But Euplotes can defend themselves. When some members of this genus smell the amoeba coming their way, they dart away to safety. Others can grow spikes to defend themselves. Some can even grow hard shells to protect themselves. All of which leaves a problem for evolution. What benefit to a predator is there in warning your prey? Evolution should have selected against the amoeba's ability to produce its unique scent, called the A factor. Now, a new discovery has revealed the amoeba's scent is really a clever design pointing to a designer. These amoebas reproduce by splitting, so they are surrounded by clones. The A factor is just strong enough in the Proteus to identify clone mates so that they don't eat each other, but not too strong that it prevents Proteus from getting enough to eat. God sent his Son, Jesus Christ, to save us from another unseen predator, the devil. The evil in the world is warning scent of the devil's presence. God has placed many evidences within the creation that he is the creator, so that as our relatively few days on this earth flee by, we will be drawn to his Son, and believing in him, receive forgiveness and salvation from sin, death, and the devil.
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1: 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Do we have a deal? It's a deal. I got a call coming in. 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
0: wouldn't it be nice if life had a pause button? Well, in a way you do. 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
2: 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Mm-hmm. 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

when we are in a big hurry. That's just when life seems to move at a snail's pace. Charles H. Spurgeon said, "By perseverance, the snail reached the ark." 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

0: Some songs never get old. 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
1: I'm Ruth Kramer with Mission Network News. Former Bangladesh Prime Minister Sheikh Hasina vows to return from exile this year, despite facing the death penalty if she comes back. Bruce Allen with FMI says that Hasina fled the country in 2024 after 1,400 people died during mass protests against her rule. She denies any wrongdoing, but many blame her for the deaths. Ministry opportunities have improved recently, but Hasina's announcement unsettled the nation.
2: But often when there is social unrest or upheaval in Bangladesh, it's the minorities, like Christians, who face the brunt of the violence.
1: Joshua Project estimates that 99% of the people in Bangladesh have not been reached with the gospel. Allen says that local church planters are making progress, yet they need discernment in who they contact. Pray the new government would protect Christians and pray for the spread of the gospel. And many in Ukraine face a traumatic reality as the war in their country continues. Amidst the suffering, Greg Yoder says Keys for Kids devotionals are helping to provide hope and introducing children to Jesus.
3: Kids need Jesus, and so we continue to help Ukraine, Ukrainian churches especially, as they're trying to reach kids in the most unique way. They just don't have a lot of resources, and so the Keys for Kids resources that we've been able to provide have been very helpful.
1: Hundreds of children are hearing the message of Christ, including a child who accepted Jesus after hearing a devotional about the peace that Jesus offers. Another young man came to faith through a devotional that taught him it was okay to release what he was holding inside and to weep. Yoder urges all Christians to pray for this war to end. Until then, Keys for Kids will continue to support the people and children of Ukraine. 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And together, the Great Commission happens. Look for links at missionnews.org. I'm Ruth Kramer.
4: Hi, I'm Johnny Erickson Tata. 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She lost her mother when she was young, and at age 14, she began suffering from chronic malaria. All throughout her single life, Anne struggled with many health issues and was bedridden for 9 years before her death. During all this time, though, friends described her as cheerful and serene. You can tell that from these lines from one of her more famous hymns. Dear refuge of my weary soul, on thee when sorrows rise, on thee when waves of troubles roll, my fainting hope relies. To thee I tell each rising grief, for thou alone canst heal. 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And that is so true for your weary soul as well.
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0: George A. Buttrick said, "We need to deliberately call to mind the joys of our journey. Perhaps we should try to write down the blessings of one day. We might begin, we could never end. There are not pens or paper enough in all the world." Helping you recall the blessings of life every day.
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0: Summer has a way of bringing people outside. Front yards, cookouts, folding chairs, kids running through the sprinkler like they invented joy. And somewhere in the middle of all that ordinary life, there is a reminder. God has always liked meeting people in regular places. On hillsides, at tables, in boats, along roads. That matters because some people think they need the perfect setting to hear from God. But a lot of life is lived with distractions, interruptions, and grass that needs mowing. And still, God is near, still speaking through His Word, still faithful in the little moments you almost miss. So as summer opens the days a little, don't miss the holy things tucked inside the ordinary ones. A conversation, a laugh, a prayer. God is not waiting for life to get less messy before He meets with you. He already knows your address. 91.5 and 102.7, The Word.
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0: Remember that time you were in your car with your kids, scanning the radio dial, and some DJ thought it would be a great idea to say something really raunchy?
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1: So my mom and I were finally starting to connect. Our relationship was getting so much better. And then, just 3 months later, she had a stroke.
2: After a great spiritual breakthrough, God's people often find themselves facing a new trial. For example, the book of Exodus tells us about the children of Israel at a place called Rephidim. That's where God told Moses to strike a rock and water came out. The people had witnessed a miracle. And then, almost the very next verse, they were off to the desert of Sinai. God led them into that desert, and He was with them there. He's with us too when we face dry times spiritually. That's why your desert can actually become a place of blessing. There are aspects of God's character, His heart, and His ways that we can't see anywhere else but in the desert. So the next time you head into a difficult situation, remember, God will never abandon you. With Seeking Him, I'm Nancy DeMoss Wagamuth.
3: Being around truth is not the same thing as being changed by it. A person can know the language, recognize the verses, sit through the message, and still keep God at arm's length. Familiarity can look a lot like faith, even when the heart is still resisting what God is saying. Jesus saw that up close. People listened to Him, watched Him, and still walked away unchanged. Not because He was hard to understand, because surrender asks for more than interest. It asks for trust. It is possible to admire Jesus without following Him, to agree with what is right and still hold back the part of life He is trying to reach. But God does not call people closer just to leave them the same. He calls you to trust Him, to let grace do more than visit the surface. So do not confuse being around the things of God with actually walking with Him. Those are not the same thing. 91.5 and 102.7, The Word.

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4: It's Crazy Money Day. Hi, I'm Chuck Bentley with my money life from Crown. The 2026 World Cup featured two of the wealthiest athletes in history. At age 41, Cristiano Ronaldo earns a salary of $200 million, plus $65 million through endorsements. Lionel Messi, at age 38, has an annual base salary of $25 million and earns $70 million from endorsements. That's crazy. Their remarkable success reminds us of a truth found in Psalm 20, verse 7. 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
5: This is Carter Conlon. For 38 years, the man at the Pool of Bethesda believed that his miracle was somewhere out in front of him. If he could just get to the water first, if he could just move a little bit faster next time, if somebody would finally help him, then Jesus came. He no longer had to crawl to the water had actually come to him. Many people spend their lives waiting for something outside of themselves to change before they believe that God can work in their lives. But when Jesus comes, everything changes. The Word of God comes near, hope comes near, strength comes near. The answer is no longer somewhere in the distance. The Savior today is standing right in front of you. Stop looking in the wrong places and begin to realize that the Christ before you is able to provide everything that you need. Come to Him right now, right now. Come to Him today. He wants to bring healing into your life. It's time to pray.
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2: Some of the best conversations happen around a table outside. Paper plates, melting ice, somebody waving away a mosquito and finishing a sentence anyway. Nobody trying to impress anybody. Just people being honest. There's something good about that. Because a lot of us carry around the idea that we have to clean ourselves up before we come to God. Better attitude, better habits, better spiritual resume. But Jesus never waited for polished people. He met people in ordinary places, at tables, on roads, by the water, in homes full of interruptions and imperfect people. That still matters now. Maybe the reason you felt far from God isn't that He moved. Maybe you started believing you had to become someone else before He'd meet with you. He's not asking for a performance. He's asking for honesty, a real prayer, a real need, a heart that says, Lord, I need you. That's enough to begin. It always has been. 91.5 and 102.7, The Word.

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2: So someone said, "I forgive you, but I can't be friends with you." What? That doesn't even make sense. Hey, this is Debbie Griffith. What makes sense is if the person continues with unchanged harmful behavior, but it doesn't make sense to reject friendship if the person has changed. 1 John 1:9 is God's promise that He completely cleanses us and removes our sin when we confess. My yucky sin prevents me from being friends with God, but when I admit and confess my sin, He promises to remove the barrier that was blocking our relationship. So when I forgive someone, the barrier is lifted. I need to start by treating the person with complete kindness, as Jesus does with me. If I'm the offender, I start with, "I'm sorry," followed by asking myself and God, "What does this person need for me to help the pain that I've caused?" The only way for true forgiveness is by God helping you, by the power of the Holy Spirit working in you every day. For more encouragement in Everyday Matters, visit DebbieGriffith.com.
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0: listen to you every day, and it just keeps me focused on God and following Him. 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
3: A new report from the pro-abortion Guttmacher Institute confirms that many women are traveling across state lines or obtaining abortion pills through telehealth to bypass pro-life laws. Some commentators claim that this proves pro-life legislation simply doesn't work, but that's not what the broader evidence shows. Research on birth data continues to indicate that laws protecting unborn children are in fact saving thousands of lives, even as abortion advocates search for ways around them. The answer isn't to abandon pro-life laws. Instead, it's to significantly strengthen and expand them. That means banning mail-order abortion pills, enforcing existing laws, and continuing supporting life.
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5: I'm Ruth Kramer with Mission Network News. Former Bangladesh Prime Minister Sheikh Hasina vows to return from exile this year, despite facing the death penalty if she comes back. Bruce Allen with FMI says that Hasina fled the country in 2024 after 1,400 people died during mass protests against her rule. She denies any wrongdoing, but many blame her for the deaths. Ministry opportunities have improved recently, but Hasina's announcement unsettled the nation.
6: But often when there is social unrest or upheaval in Bangladesh, it's the minorities, like Christians, who face the brunt of the violence.
5: Joshua Project estimates that 99% of the people in Bangladesh have not been reached with the gospel. Allen says that local church planters are making progress, yet they need discernment in who they contact. Pray the new government would protect Christians and pray for the spread of the gospel. And many in Ukraine face a traumatic reality as the war in their country continues. Amidst the suffering, Greg Yoder says Keys for Kids devotionals are helping to provide hope and introducing children to Jesus.
7: Kids need Jesus, and so we continue to help Ukraine, Ukrainian churches especially, as they're trying to reach kids in the most unique way. They just don't have a lot of resources, and so the Keys for Kids resources that we've been able to provide have been very helpful.
5: Hundreds of children are hearing the message of Christ, including a child who accepted Jesus after hearing a devotional about the peace that Jesus offers. Another young man came to faith through a devotional that taught him it was okay to release what he was holding inside and to weep. Yoder urges all Christians to pray for this war to end. Until then, Keys for Kids will continue to support the people and children of Ukraine. 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And together, the Great Commission happens. Look for links at missionnews.org. I'm Ruth Kramer.
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8: In the new film Paw Patrol, the Dino movie, now in theaters, everyone's favorite puppy police are back in action protecting Adventure City. This time, our canine heroes are out on the Sea Patroller when a storm blows them onto the mysterious beach of an island filled with friendly dinosaurs. They can't wait to tell everyone about it. But even though series villain Mayor Humdinger has tried to change his ways, he's still causing trouble. Like previous Paw Patrol entries, this cartoony story emphasizes heroism, friendship, and second chances. Some mild peril and bathroom humor pop up, but nothing too serious. We're giving Paw Patrol, the Dino movie, a 4.5 out of 5 for family friendliness. Read the full review at PluggedIn.com/radio. I'm Adam Holtz with the Plugged In Movie Review by Focus on the Family.
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1: presents Life 101, the basic rules for getting by and moving ahead in life.
2: In a recent study at a restaurant drive-thru, as the car stopped, 9 out of 10 drivers were observed talking on their cell phones, checking emails, or texting. It seems that we are always distracted. We have become a society that absolutely hates silence. But leaders point out that we must have times of complete silence and solitude. One head of a major corporation found it so important that he sometimes took long rides on the subways just to get away from everything else so he could think. You need to be able to have time to process things in life, and you aren't doing that when you're on the computer, on your phone, texting, or watching TV. Jesus Christ talked about having a prayer closet. Even though he was certainly talking about communion with God, there's also a practical application. 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So, put down your phone, turn off your computer and TV, then stop and think. It will make you a better person.
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2: Benaiah was fearless in his destruction of Israel's foes. This is Jim Garlow. Benaiah confronted and defeated the two giant men of Moab. He victoriously attacked an Egyptian of great stature. Then Benaiah confronted a lion. The lion fell in a hidden trap. Benaiah descended into the pit and slew it single-handed. Then King David made Benaiah commander of Israel's army. When a lion's roar registers in the auditory cortex, the brain signals the body, run away as fast as you can. So when the Bible says Satan prowls around like a lion, it's tempting to cower. But the key word is like. Satan is a poser who is powerless. 2 Timothy 1:7 says, "For God hath not given us the spirit of fear, but of power, of love, and of a sound mind." When it appears that wickedness prevails, remember that God is ultimately in control. Be courageous. There's more at wellversedworld.org.
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0: haven't met Garrett Michaels yet, today is a great day. 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
2: 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One book I would recommend is Why Bad Looks Good,

0: and bad sounds good. We live in a world where smooth talkers can convince us and our friends of ideas that are counter to biblical wisdom. We should also be alert to the dark side of praise. Psalm 55:21 warns us about people whose talk is smooth as butter. Another chapter explains how to react when bad feels good. We live in a world that emphasizes emotion over logic and flash over substance. Ecclesiastes 1:8 warns us that the eye never has enough of seeing. If you want to improve your skill at discernment, I recommend you get a copy of her book. I'm Kirby Anderson, and that's my point of view.
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2: The Apostle Paul knew what it was like to live with weakness. He had a struggle he wanted God to remove. And God's answer was not what Paul asked for. God didn't remove the weakness. Instead, he showed Paul something deeper. My grace is sufficient for you, for my power is made perfect in weakness. That's not always easy to hear. Most of us would rather have the problem solved and the pain lifted. But sometimes God works in the weakness instead of removing it. He gives strength you didn't know you had. Peace that doesn't match the situation. Grace that holds you when your own strength runs out. So if you're facing something you wish God would take away, you're not alone. A no from God is not absence. It may be an invitation to see His strength in a way you would never have seen otherwise. Be encouraged. His grace is still enough. 91.5 and 102.7, The Word.

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1: In Matthew chapter 7, Jesus referred to two kinds of prophets. Knowing the difference is crucial. This is Today in the Word from Moody Bible Institute. It's great to connect with you. I'm John Gager. The two types of prophets that Jesus referred to were true and false prophets. Followers of Christ are to watch out for and be on guard against false prophets. Today in the Word, Jesus warns us in Matthew 7, verse 15, "They come to you in sheep's clothing, but inwardly they are ferocious wolves." The picture of a wolf in sheep's clothing tells us that false prophets are deceptive and harmful. They might claim to be telling God's truth, but they're lying. They're ferocious, actively prowling to do damage. This word also has been translated ravenous or vicious. We will recognize false prophets by their fruit, that is, the results of their words and actions. After all, people do not pick grapes from thorn bushes or figs from thistles. Although they might tickle our ears and fill us with false hopes, they speak visions from their own minds, not from the mouth of the Lord. All this suggests that false prophets won't be difficult to recognize if we're careful and on guard. Watchfulness is an underrated virtue, one that is often recommended by Jesus, though. He spoke of it in connection with his return. The end times will be characterized by false prophets who might deceive even true followers of Christ. In fact, many will follow false prophets, depraved conduct, and will bring the way of truth into disrepute. But don't worry, their doom is assured. You can dig deeper into this study as you head to our website, todayintheword.org. And why not invite a friend to join you as well? That's todayintheword.org.
2: This is Max Lucado. God sees the needs of tomorrow and accordingly creates the training of today. He did so with Agnes. As a young girl, she was on fire for her faith. She left her home, her family, and country and became a missionary. She gave God everything, and God gave her a test, loneliness. She felt as if God had left her. On and off for 50 years, she battled a secret pain. Only late in life did she come to see her suffering as a way to understand the hungry, the naked, the homeless, the crippled, the blind, the lepers, all the people who feel unwanted. It was only then that Agnes, or Mother Teresa, saw her test as part of her call. Your test is a part of your call as well. This is Max Lucado.
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Sometimes the storms of life will hit you from out of nowhere. But we've got the songs that offer hope as you ride out all the sudden unexpected storms of life. 91.5 and 102.7, The Word. When you think of the Wild West, you think of the West back in the 1800s. But there was a time in history that you might say was the original Wild West. It was thousands of years ago in the days of Noah. It was anything goes, any law could be ignored. The ways of God were completely forgotten, thrown aside and mocked. Immorality was the law of the land, but God had enough. And like Wyatt Earp cleaned up Dodge City, God sent a flood to put a quick end to all the outlaw ways of the original Wild West. But Jesus said, it's going to be happening again. He said that in the last days, times would be just like they were in the days of Noah. You might think of it as the Wild West of the future. Mankind will more and more leave behind the fear of God and will champion evil and rebellion right before Jesus comes back. Read about the wild world to come in Matthew 24 in the Bible. A message from 91.5 and 102.7, The Word.

0: 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I feel so proud when I get the answer right. And if I don't, sometimes I can just go back and read the Scripture and learn.
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2: This is Ann Graham Lotz with Daily Light for Daily Living. In John chapter 10, verse 9, Jesus declared, "I am the gate. Whoever enters through me will be saved." The shepherd's call is echoed down through the centuries. It's a clarion call to all who are like sheep, offering freedom and salvation to those who are willing to come out of the denominationalism, traditionalism, ritualism, and agnosticism of their religion and enter into a personal relationship with God. It's an authoritative command to turn away from sin and selfishness and walk through the open door of salvation into the fold of a personal, permanent love relationship with the Creator who became our Savior. Listen to me. Just as there was one door that led into God's presence in Eden, and one door that led into the safety of the Ark, and one door that led into the inner sanctuary of the temple, a personal relationship with God is only accessed through the one door, who is Jesus. This is Ann Graham Lotz.
3: Almost everybody has missed a turn.
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3: 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Off course, frustrated, trying to figure out where to go from here. 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

God is not far from this moment. Not from the drive. 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

0: I listen to the Word because it gives me inspiration for the day. It has brought me closer to the Lord. 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
2: That is one smelly amoeba. Learn about it next on today's Creation Moment. And now, here's our Creation Moment host, Ian Taylor.
3: Not all dangerous predators can be seen. One of the most dangerous predators in a drop of pond water is the amoeba Proteus. This amoeba literally terrorizes its one-celled pond mates because they can smell him coming to engulf them. Among his favorite snacks is the one-celled creatures of the genus Euplotes, but Euplotes can defend themselves. When some members of this genus smell the amoeba coming their way, they dart away to safety. Others can grow spikes to defend themselves. Some can even grow hard shells to protect themselves, all of which leaves a problem for evolution. What benefit to a predator is there in warning your prey? Evolution should have selected against the amoeba's ability to produce its unique scent, called the A factor. Now, a new discovery has revealed the amoeba's scent is really a clever design pointing to a designer. These amoebas reproduce by splitting, so they are surrounded by clones. The A factor is just strong enough in the Proteus to identify clone mates so that they don't eat each other, but not too strong that it prevents Proteus from getting enough to eat. God sent his son, Jesus Christ, to save us from another unseen predator, the devil. The evil in the world is warning scent of the devil's presence. God has placed many evidences within the creation that he is the creator, so that as our relatively few days on this earth flee by, we will be drawn to his son, and believing in him, receive forgiveness and salvation from sin, death, and the devil.
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The world's words come at us from all directions, and it can make us feel bitter. But Proverbs 16:24 says, pleasant words are like a honeycomb, sweetness to the soul and health to the bones. 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

0: here to explain how you can defeat fear effortlessly. 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
1: I'm Ruth Kramer with Mission Network News. Former Bangladesh Prime Minister Sheikh Hasina vows to return from exile this year, despite facing the death penalty if she comes back. Bruce Allen with FMI says that Hasina fled the country in 2024 after 1,400 people died during mass protests against her rule. She denies any wrongdoing, but many blame her for the deaths. Ministry opportunities have improved recently, but Hasina's announcement unsettled the nation.
2: But often when there is social unrest or upheaval in Bangladesh, it's the minorities, like Christians, who face the brunt of the violence.
1: Joshua Project estimates that 99% of the people in Bangladesh have not been reached with the gospel. Allen says that local church planters are making progress, yet they need discernment in who they contact. Pray the new government would protect Christians and pray for the spread of the gospel. And many in Ukraine face a traumatic reality as the war in their country continues. Amidst the suffering, Greg Yoder says Keys for Kids devotionals are helping to provide hope and introducing children to Jesus.
3: Kids need Jesus, and so we continue to help Ukraine, Ukrainian churches especially, as they're trying to reach kids in the most unique way. They just don't have a lot of resources, and so the Keys for Kids resources that we've been able to provide have been very helpful.
1: Hundreds of children are hearing the message of Christ, including a child who accepted Jesus after hearing a devotional about the peace that Jesus offers. Another young man came to faith through a devotional that taught him it was okay to release what he was holding inside and to weep. Yoder urges all Christians to pray for this war to end. Until then, Keys for Kids will continue to support the people and children of Ukraine. 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And together, the Great Commission happens. Look for links at missionnews.org. I'm Ruth Kramer.
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5: 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Hebrews chapter 11, verse 1 says, "Now faith is confidence in what we hope for and assurance about what we do not see." 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

culture and life are moving. It's flowing. We're caught in life's rapids. But which direction is it flowing? It's flowing in the direction of overload. Culture and life have a strong current that pulls you away from family, friends, church, and community. More rapidly than you can imagine. We are more acquainted with characters on TV programs than we are with friends and neighbors. Technology and media have not been kind to families or individuals. It's time for a change. Intentional change. Like less time on electronic devices. Less time with TV and video games. Simplify and slow down. Freeing yourself from the grip of technology and entertainment will create a more satisfied feeling. You can do it more often than you think. Take control of the accelerator pedal for your family. It can happen with little deliberate choices, and the edge will be taken off the overload, moving you out of life's turbulent rapids into the smoother waters of God's peace. 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
1: Because of Dave Clutter. 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
3: Our book of the month is Strong to the End. 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
3: Written by Davey's parents, the book looks back, a ministry that has cared for children, educated hundreds of students, and brought hope to communities facing poverty, disaster, and violence.
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8: Sir Ernest Shackleton, perhaps the last great explorer of his kind, a ship's captain and an expedition leader determined to conquer Antarctica. He became a great hero, leading his crew to safety after their ship was crushed by the ice. Shackleton went on to lead other expeditions. In fact, he was setting out on one when he died of a heart attack in the 20s on his ship at just the age of 47. Named Quest, that ship too would have a storied life, later a minesweeper in World War II, but finally sinking off the coast of Newfoundland in the 60s. A few days ago, that wreckage was finally located and recalled to mind the hero who once sailed her on his adventures. Heroes, adventures, rescues, courage. They thrill our hearts when we hear such stories, but there is only one great story that stands above them all, and that's the true story that's all about Jesus. I'm David Wolin at haventoday.org.
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10: Focus on the Family's weekend broadcast. We hope the following program will challenge you and encourage you in your faith journey. Today on Focus on the Family with Jim Daly, we're exploring the topic of storms, which can change very quickly and unexpectedly, and a light rain can transform without warning into a howling gale. It's really damaging, even life-threatening. And your marriage is going to go through storms at some point. The question is, are you ready? I'm John Fuller, and thanks for joining us today.
11: John, the voice actor, I like this. Oh. You should go out for Odyssey and become a voice there.
10: I had one line, one sentence in
11: Doesn't
10: Odyssey.
11: Doesn't that bother you? They've only asked you in 40 years to do one line?
10: No, because that's
11: bothers
10: okay.
11: me. I had one little part there once upon a time. But it's true. Marriage at times can be a struggle, just like voice acting. Gene and I have our struggles too. You know, Gene's always saying, you need to let people know we're not perfect, and we're not. And, you know, we have things in our own marriage that we have to work on, and that's okay. That's kind of like what life is. But, you know, there are couples who say, we've never had an argument. And I say, God bless you. I don't know if that's healthy. I mean, somebody might be rolling over all the time saying, okay, yes. But today, we want to hear from a great friend and guest who wants to prepare you for those inevitable storms in your marriage. And let me remind you, Focus on the Family is here for you. That is key. We want to help you in any way we can. And I want to reemphasize, we are a treasure trove of resources here at Focus. almost 50 years doing this, we have accumulated great wisdom with our counselors, our resources, the books we select and approve. Man, it's so much digital information online. There is everything at your fingertips.
10: Mm-hmm. Yeah, we're a phone call away, 800, the letter A in the word family, or stop by our website. Gary Thomas is our guest today. He's a wonderful speaker and author. He serves on the pastoral teaching team at Cherry Hills Community Church in Highlands Ranch outside of Denver. And among the many books Gary has written, the one we're talking about today is Making Your Marriage a Fortress, Strengthening Your Marriage to Withstand Life's Storms. And here's, Jim, how you began the conversation with Gary Thomas on today's episode of Focus on the Family with Jim Daly.
11: You have written some incredible books on marriage. I would say you're the foremost expert on marriage. I hope your wife, Lisa, is happy. That's the proof of the pudding.
12: You made me wince there when you
11: said
12: that.
11: We're going to call her in a minute and make sure. No, it's so true, though, huh? Jean and I always talk about that. It's tough to be in that marriage space where you're the expert, and then you and your wife have an argument, and you're thinking in the back of your mind, wait a minute, this can't be happening to us. Does that happen to you?
12: Well, what's been a blessing, because people often ask Lisa, what's it like? And she says, what's made it easier for me, she goes, is he really does live out what he writes about, except for one book. And we talked about it, Everybody Matters. She thinks I could do a better job eating a little more healthily than I do. But as far as marriage, she seems to give me at least a passing grade.
11: All right, so. Now you made the rest of us feel better when we eat that In-N-Out burger. Okay. All right, let's get into it. Explain the idea of storms in a marriage. I get it generally, but you know, I understand it's related to your experience of surviving that hurricane down in Houston.
12: Well, yeah, it happened in 2017, and I think a lot of people can relate to this. We'd been in Houston for 7 years at the time, and every time in the fall, you have the signs blinking on the freeway, hurricane season is here, get your prepared kits ready and all of that. And first few years, we take it seriously. We're from Pacific Northwest. The thought of a hurricane is terrible. After 4 or 5 years, you're like, yeah, I've heard that before. And then 2017, they said this big thing, Hurricane Harvey is coming, and it hit, and it wasn't that big of a deal at first. But then it moved a little inland, camped over Houston, and dropped over 50 inches of rain in 3 days. It felt like Noah's flood. I mean, it was just like, it just didn't stop. The water keeps coming up and up and up. And at that point, we see it coming into the yard, and I'm like, okay, I got to take this seriously. I go in the garage. This is so pathetic. All I had was cardboard and blue painter's tape.
11: Oh, great.
12: Which to hold out flood water, you know. Carry a gallon of water in a paper bag, and you're going to have just as much luck. And I realized, you know, just because a storm didn't come last year or the year before, or the year before, or the year before, people who are from that area of the country know eventually it is, and you need to be prepared. And I think the same thing is true for marriages, that, yeah, just because it has only happened to your neighbor or you haven't seen it this or that, just the way that life works, even for believers, and sometimes I think especially for believers, the storm is going to hit, and at that point, will your marriage be part of the problem or part of the solution? And that's why you want to prepare.
11: You say these storms will reveal one or two truths about a marriage and a couple. What are those?
12: All of these couples, one thing that they had in common, and I was so inspired by their stories, was that they never imagined that they would have to face the depth of pain and struggle that they faced. They were all caught by surprise. But secondly, that God is faithful. And not theoretically. God says he's going to be faithful. In fact, I think there are two verses that have really come true as I've written this book and think about it and am speaking on it. Psalm 9:10 says, those who know your name trust in you, for you, Lord, have never forsaken those who seek you. There hasn't been a single person who seeks God that God has forsaken. And then Jesus's almost fierce promise, but comforting one, in this world you will have trouble, but take heart, I have overcome the world. Every couple found that to be true. Mm. They did face trouble, but when they sought refuge in God, they found refuge, a new relationship with God and a new relationship with each other.
11: Yeah, and we're going to cover in more detail. I think one of the great breakdowns in marriage can be those expectations, especially early in marriage. Speak to that expectation problem, which the earlier a couple can figure that out, I think, the better their marriage is going to be. Yeah.
12: Well, it's not just the expectations we have of our spouse. I think it's the expectations we have of God and ourselves. I think of one couple, Daryl and Stacy, a wonderful, godly couple. Stacy came from a dysfunctional childhood, and so she really wanted a strong guy who would take care of her. Daryl was a weightlifter. He could bench press 400 pounds. Mm. His expectations were, I'm going to be there for my wife physically. I'm going to protect my wife. I'm going to be carrying in the groceries or whatnot. 3 years after they were married, they got the diagnosis of MS on the part of Daryl. So really what motivated Stacy to get married, I want a strong man who's going to make me feel secure, who will take care of me, would never come true. She had to completely die to those expectations. And Daryl thought his relationship with Stacy would be, you can count on me, I'm going to be there for you, I'm going to take care of you. And now he says, decades later, she takes care of me. Mm-hmm. And talking to him even more recently, it's amazing. Stacy said, when I married Daryl, I thought I would just bask in the glow of Bubba. Because he was obviously, as a weightlifter, he was a big guy, but charismatic, loved the Lord, great with kids. I mean, a really, really good guy. And today, Stacy says, he's marked by humility like no other guy I know, because MS has humbled him. So she thought he would impress people with his strength. God decided he's going to have, no, Daryl, you're going to impress people with your humility, which only would have come through the severe road that they walked together.
11: Well, and the other part of that is how Daryl embraced what God's journey for him is. I mean, that's the humbling part, that he didn't walk away from the Lord in that respect. He said, thank you, Lord, and let's move on.
12: Yeah.
11: I mean, that's amazing.
12: It wasn't easy. I love it. He said when he was first diagnosed, because he was an athlete, he thought of himself that way. He said, I had one two-word prayer. Heal me, heal me, heal me, heal me. And he just kept praying. And who wouldn't, you know, in your 20s, sure, facing this, until God finally said to him, Daryl, I am going to heal you, but not of MS. I'm going to use MS to heal other things in your life. And it ended up being the pride.
11: Wow.
12: And here's where I've just blown away by the wisdom of some of these couples. This is hard-won wisdom. Daryl talked about getting into bed at night. So he gets his chair right up to there. He still has use of his arms somewhat, so he can lift his body onto the bed, but he can't get his legs over. And so Stacy has to lift up his legs and move him over onto the bed. And he said to me, Gary, I'm tempted sometimes to say, why bother? I'm just going to let Stacy do everything. I'm only doing a little bit. And he goes, but I was really challenged. He says, I think I could probably physically only do about 20% of what I used to do.
11: Wow.
12: But I've been convicted by God. I want to do 100% of that 20%. Mm. And so often when couples go through challenges, they just give up. Well, if we can't do everything we wanted to do, let's just go into early retirement. And I was able to use, this has been life-changing for me, with a man who went through prostate cancer and had his prostate removed. And that can have real issues in physical intimacy or whatnot. And it'd be so easy to say, well, we can't do everything we used to do, so let's just learn to go without. And I could share Daryl's hard-won wisdom. Okay, maybe you can only do 30% of what you used to be able to do, but do 100% of that 30%. Don't take away more than life takes away. And maybe it could be a financial calamity, not just health, where we can't afford to do the resorts, we can't afford to go to the Michelin 3-star restaurants. But don't say then you're never going to go out. Do 100% of what you're able to do. And that's the humility that was carved out of decades of seeing their expectations crushed. But the surprise they found, not surprise, but God was there in their greatest fears.
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13: Word. We're getting closer to the gap being closed, but we still have a little way to go. Hi, this is Don Burns, General Manager of The Word. 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
10: Focus on the family. 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
11: Gary, one of the things I like in the way you structured the book is you're pulling on a lot of stories from various couples that people can see their own lives in. And I love that. The next one was Baron and Christy, and he was in the Navy, chaplain in the Navy. He was deployed for 3 to 6 months at a time. The classic relationship distance issues. Describe what they were dealing with and how they sorted that out.
12: Well, he still is. And Baron is a soldier through and through. He was a Marine before he became a chaplain. He often serves with the special ops guys, which are, you'd look at them, you don't know they're in the military, but you know you don't want to go down an alley with them. I mean,
11: they're on your side, I'm okay.
12: Yes, they're on the side. You have no truer friend. And so it's just some valuable lessons. And so this is maybe if you have a long deployment in the military, or maybe you're traveling for business or whatnot, some of the lessons that I thought were very helpful is that they talked about leaving. They didn't talk about reentry. And they just learned, and this is what I love, all the stories of these couples, and this is what I love about marriage by God's design. We have time and commitment to get it right. None of these couples say, oh, we're just unusually wise, unusually connected, unusually mature. They share, yeah, we messed up here, and here's how we messed up. And Christina knew that Baron likes a clean house and a clean car when he comes home, and so she cleaned the car, but she forgot the steering wheel, and the steering wheel was sticky. Which is why I did everything but the steering wheel, and Baron says, well, in the Marine Corps, sticky is sticky, and sticky isn't clean. And but this is where we have to talk about it as a couple, because I traveled a lot when the kids were younger without Lisa, because she had to be home with the kids. And rather than having the house clean, I just wanted peace and quiet. I'd been in front of groups. I'd been talking to people all day. I just wanted to chill out and have a relational time. But Lisa thinks her love language is cleaning, acts of cleaning. Add that one to Gary Chapman's. And so when I'd come home, and you know, it's always a rush to get the kids to bed in there. So she's furiously vacuuming and wiping. And I'm like, honey, I don't see the crumbs. I'm not inspecting the floor. I just really want to relax and say hi to you and say hi to the kids. And so what Baron wanted isn't what I wanted. It might not be what someone else's wife wants. But what I learned from their experiences, talk about it and then talk about it some more. So often we have these expectations of our spouses, but we don't tell them, but we still hold them accountable to it. Another major lesson that I found really helpful, Baron talked about one deployment where he was available, because a lot of times when he's in the field, he's not, but he was meeting with other chaplains. It was a training thing. And so 3 or 4 nights, brothers in arms, they're having a great time. They're laughing. And then Christina started to say, hey, Baron, we haven't connected for 3 or 4 days. And he said, Gary, I realized I would never go out 3 evenings in a row if I was home and not be connecting with Christina. So just because I'm on the road, I'm still married, and I have to act like a married man on the road. And so they were intentional about, you know what, just because you're on the road or just because you're the one at home, you still need to make time for your spouse. They've learned being in the military that if you aren't intentionally connecting while you're on the road, you learn how to live separate lives. And if you learn how to live separate lives, you become comfortable with separate lives. And that is a gateway to divorce.
11: Yeah, those are so many good lessons in that. I mean, one of the things is create a communication pattern. I try to call Jean at least once during the day when I'm traveling. It's usually 2 or 3 times. when I have a little break. I probably bug the daylight out of her. Hey, what are you doing? Didn't we just talk an hour ago? I'm not doing much more differently now. But it's just good to stay connected. You kind of refer to that, I think, as focused communication. I don't know if that fits the
12: No, it was perfect. And Christina really stressed this because she has a friend whose husband is a pilot, and he didn't do that well. She goes, I'm talking to him on the phone, and I could tell I have about 10% of him. He's watching a game. He's watching SportsCenter. And so what my conclusion was, look, if you know you only have 10 minutes of solid conversation, give your spouse, your husband or your wife, the full 10 minutes. That's why I like FaceTime, because you can't cheat. look at each other face to face. It's better to say, I'm yours for this amount of time. And then, you know, I'm tired and I got to go off. And one woman said her husband would call her when she was at work, and she would just be up front. Hey, babe, I've got 5 minutes before I have to be in this meeting, but I'm all yours for 5 minutes. And so she would listen and engage. And I think that's where just be intentional when you are communicating, and then just admit when you're at the end. For Baron and Christina, high-low was really helpful to set up their conversation. What's the high point? What's the low point? Because by the end of that, he was pretty tired. I mean, it's a demanding job that he faced. He could see people die. And Christina was empathetic to that she wanted to be connected in marriage, but also have empathy that my spouse is doing a good thing, serving our country and ultimately protecting our family.
11: Mm-hmm. Right. Well, the pilot example, I was thinking you were going to say, while he's flying the plane, he gives her about 10%. And I was thinking, that's a good thing if I'm on the plane with him. I don't mind 10%. Yeah. Let's move to another couple, Keith and Roxanne, that you mentioned, who brought, as you described it, quite a bit of baggage into the relationship.
12: Yeah.
11: I think, you know, many couples, it may not fit exactly the definition of this couple, but when you bring childhood wounds and things into the marriage, boy, you have got to deal with that stuff.
12: Yes.
11: Describe what Keith and Roxanne, what they brought into the marriage and how it unfolded.
12: Well, first, a word to wives. It's so devastating, and I know wives can be unfaithful too. There's a story in the book where a wife had the affair, but so often wives think, if my husband is cheating or he's looking at porn, what could I have done? Am I not keeping myself up? Am I not active? And every husband insisted, and Keith was among this, there's nothing my wife could have done to stop
11: me
12: from straying.
11: That's not the issue.
12: This is not about her. Yeah. It was entirely about me. In fact, he said, Roxanne was my perfect wife. And because I thought she's a perfect wife, I thought, I'm certainly going to lose her when she finds out the real me. And so why don't I just get it over with, act so outrageously that it's like pulling off the Band-Aid and getting it done. But for Roxanne, her father had been unfaithful to her mom. And so she just had these real deep wounds and a lot of insecurity that's understandable. Keith grew up in a family where he was not brought in as part of it. He always felt left out. Then he was molested as a young boy. And a counselor in Houston that I often go to for these issues told me, Gary, whenever a client comes to me and says that this happened to him as a young boy, he goes, I wait for the dominoes to fall. He goes, he's not excusing it. He goes, but it's such a deep wound. And so when you have that kind of baggage where there was just no connection relationally with your family, all of this happened before he met Roxanne, before he married Roxanne. Roxanne had nothing to do with it. Because he didn't deal with that baggage, marriage, I've found as a pastor, gives guys about a 9 to 12 month pause. In the freshness of marriage, a lot of those old things go away. But eventually, if they're not dealt with, they're going to come back. And so it's about getting strong so that you can be strong in your marriage. Roxanne couldn't cure or help or heal Keith. He needed a professional. She's not a PhD counselor. And so it's just, what I say is, if you have some hurts, maybe kids laughed at you or bullied you a little bit, maybe you're fine to talk with a pastor and receive spiritual care. But when you have the level of hurt that Keith had, and I think that Roxanne had, you need a professional. You know, I can brush my teeth. I can't give myself a root canal.
11: Right.
12: So
11: it's really fair. We often demean that in the Christian community because we think, well, really, all you need is God.
12: Yeah.
11: And of course that's true. If the Lord can wipe that slate clean, that's wonderful. That's not typically what happens. Going all the way back to your first story, God puts us on journeys to learn things about ourselves and about the world around us. So I love that encouragement to get good Christian counseling, I would say.
12: So I think with couples, when you're looking at your childhood hurts, instead of just saying, oh, it makes me so angry when he does this, or when she disrespects me, like I want to say, why does this make you angry?
11: Yeah.
12: Why does this make you feel so disrespected? Why are you so sensitive to this or that? It may not, it might be what your spouse is doing, but it might not be. It might be what your dad did, what your mom did, what your siblings did. It's just recognizing that we bring a lot of baggage into our marriage, and I don't want my wife to have to carry it. That's where I need to go get help and say, can you unload this so I'm not just dumping it on my spouse?
11: You know, and so often, Gary, temperament plays into this, and it could be either the husband or the wife. Either one can be very pro-counseling, the other one not so much, because for some, it marks failure, that I'm not measuring up, all those performance issues. It's not about that. No. It's about getting healthy, and so I just want to encourage people to remember that and try to break loose of that to make your marriage all that it can be. Right at the end here, the impact of isolation in a marriage, and it fits with this story, I think, but the isolation in a marriage can really wreak havoc on that relationship, both in a male expression of that, because we as men tend to pull in and go the way of the little boy. We don't want to deal with it. We don't want her harping on us. I don't know what to do. I don't know how to fix that in me. So we just pull in.
12: Yeah.
11: And we go news, weather, and sports, right?
12: Right.
11: And then for wives, I mean, they find it in other activity, girlfriend activity. They get distracted. And you end up isolated. Speak to the verse in Proverbs that you mentioned in the book about the downside of isolation. Yeah. To me, it feels

0: supplements as well, because if you wait until the crisis hits before you try to gain the wisdom or before you're part of a church group, they wouldn't have had anybody to call. When things are going well, you don't think you need church. It's like an obligation. Well, we should go. It's Sunday. But if you know the storms are going to come, you're going to say, we need to be a part of a church. The day will come when we need them. And the day is here when somebody needs us. And it was a real lesson. I think if you look at scripture reading, prayer, Bible study, listening to Focus, those are just wise things. Taking your vitamins to gradually become stronger as a person and as a couple. If you know the storm will hit, and it will, get the wisdom now so that you can draw from it. Not be like me with cardboard and blue painter's tape trying to hold back floodwaters, which is worthless. I just didn't have the resources. I didn't gather them ahead of time, and that was foolish.
1: Yeah, I hear you. And what you're saying is on the sunny day, get the sandbags ready.
0: Yeah.
1: Because you're going to need them tomorrow.
0: Absolutely.
1: But Gary, this has been so good. And again, I just respect the depth in which you write on this topic of marriage. And every book that you've done on marriage is just a powerhouse, and it's so full of wisdom for couples, and this one hits the mark once again. And I just hope people will respond. Even if you're in a healthy place with your marriage, it'll be healthier. And maybe you know people in your church or family members that need a copy of this great resource that Gary has written. Get in touch with us like we normally say. If you can donate to the ministry, if you could become a monthly sustainer here at Focus, that'd be great. One-time gift is good too. And we'll send you a copy of the book as our way of saying thank you. And if you're in a tough spot, we get it. We want to get the resource into your hands. So just let us know. And we'll give you the book. Also, your support helps to strengthen marriages and rescue couples who are in trouble. We have something called Hope Restored. It's a 4-day intensive. We have an 80% success rate. About 30% of the couples come with divorce papers ready to go. It's a remarkable program. I don't know of anything more successful in recovering marriages. And again, if that's something of interest to you, get in touch with us. We had a woman named Christy who she and her husband attended, and she said, I could have never imagined how God would use this experience to grow us closer to Him, to each other, and into the individuals He designed us to be. So often, we fell in love, we got married, and somehow now we're angry at each other. Hope Restored does a wonderful job of recovering that desire to be one, and that's God's desire for you as well. So check it out. Get help if you need it, and we are here to assist you in getting the help you need.
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0: 3 years after they were married, they got the diagnosis of MS on the part of Daryl. So really what motivated Stacy to get married, I want a strong man who's gonna make me feel secure, who will take care of me, would never come true. She had to completely die to those expectations. And Daryl thought his relationship with Stacy would be, you can count on me, I'm gonna be there for you, I'm gonna take care of you. And now he says, decades later, she takes care of me.
2: That's Gary Thomas describing one of the many different kinds of storms that husbands and wives can face in marriage. But there's good news. God is always present with you in those storms. And with His help, you can experience a stronger, more intimate relationship. Gary is back with us today on Focus on the Family with Jim Daly, and I'm John Fuller.
1: John, we had a great conversation with

0: Gary last time, and you know what's frustrating with Gary? He's always saying something that I got to do differently.
1: That's frustrating.
0: And he's full of wisdom. I mean, he gives me those ideas. Okay, that's something I need to embrace and do differently. And you are going to walk away with so many gold nuggets. Just stick with us. Gary is one of the foremost writers in this area of marriage. He's a pastor. John will give all those details in a moment. But I just love when Gary comes on and shares his wisdom that the Lord's given him. I'm reminded of that parable from Matthew 7 about building your house upon a foundation of rock and not sand. And when the storms of life come along, which is the theme of Gary's book, we have got to build that relationship, our marital relationship, on that rock. Mm-hmm. And that rock is the Lord. And we're going to talk about that today.
1: Right. And as you mentioned, Gary was part of the teaching team at Second Baptist Church in Houston, Texas for 11 years. He and his wife, Lisa, recently moved to Colorado, where he serves on the pastoral teaching team at Cherry Hills Community Church in Highlands Ranch. Gary has written over 20 books. He's a prolific speaker. He's a longtime and favorite guest here at Focus on the Family. And a book that really is the foundation for our conversation, and this is part two. If you didn't hear part one, stop by the website to hear it or watch it. The book is called Making Your Marriage a Fortress. And of course, we have copies of that book here at the ministry.
0: Gary, welcome back.
2: Thank you.
0: It's so good to have you. Okay, last time we started with that parable or that theme of the hurricane in Houston that you didn't prepare for. You had blue duct tape and cardboard. Didn't work too well. So my storm story, we can relate to marriage. So in August, I buy a snowblower when we bought our house here in Colorado. I thought, I'm ahead of the curve. In fact, the guy at the store said, you're really in thinking August. Outside the box. It's August, you know. So I got it. I put the oil in it, put the gas in it, started up. It ran great. I shoved it into the corner of the garage. The first snowstorm here came, 2 feet in October. Mm. I went and pulled that thing out, went to start it, and the engine had seized after running just like for 3 minutes. So then I got stuck. I couldn't buy a snowblower. We were having all these big storms, and they were sold out. And I thought, all that preparation, and it still went down. So how does that relate to marriage?
2: Well, there are three building blocks. I relied somewhat on the research of Dr. Archibald Hart and Dr. Sharon May, which is fun because it's a father-daughter team.
0: Yeah, she's great.
2: Dr. Hart has gone on to glory. Dr. May is still writing and teaching. But they talk about the three building blocks of emotional connection. And that's where you don't want your snowblower to have the immediate. And the three things they talked about were trust, which is so key. And it's not just issues of betrayal, that you're not going to be unfaithful to me. It's if you say you're going to pick up the bread, pick up the bread. If you're going to be there for your kids' event, be there for your kids' event. That trust is so key to intimacy. Mm. Betrayal is to a marriage what dynamite is to a door. I mean, it just blows it apart. And we too often think of betrayal just in the terms of, you know, sexual unfaithfulness. But we need to build trust in other areas. The second thing was emotional availability. And this can be tougher for guys. It's just that I'm making myself available for my wife. I'm letting her explore. I'm exploring. I'm being there so that I can be present with her in her issues, and she can be present in mine. And then sensitive responsiveness. And this was helpful for me because so often as a guy, our wife says something that's hurting her, and our first thing is, okay, I'm going to fix that. I can take care of that. You're not going to have to deal with that. And what they really want to know right now is that there's a sensitive response. You want to fix it because you don't want to have to live through this with me. That the process matters so much to our wives. And so if you lose trust and emotional availability and sensitive responsiveness, you're on your road to getting further and further and further apart. But those are also three tools that couples can use to begin to rebuild their marriages. Give an example where a wife had to be sensitively responsible. She was the one in the book I talked about where she had had an affair. Her husband was really grilling her one night. He was trying to catch her like a detective. Well, you said you went there, and you said he called you there, and how could those both be true? And so he asked her again, and she said, David, you've asked me that question 100 times, and I'll give you an answer 100 times. I'm so sorry for what happened, and I understand why you're doing it. It was so, she wasn't being defensive. She was almost saying, I get why you're suspicious. It makes sense. And so I'm going to be sensitively responsible. Where it doesn't go well, and I see guys do this more than women, they'll confess and say, well, when are you going to get over it? Hmm. Maybe never.
0: Right.
2: That's not a sensitive response. It's understanding, I put this fear in you. I put this hurt in you. I put this suspicion in you. I get it. It's on me, not on you. I'm not asking you to get over it. I'm willing to bear it.
0: Well, and I think in part, and you're going right to what I would describe as some of the extremes in the marriage storm,
2: yeah,
0: you know, that kind of thing. But you also speak in the book, you write in the book about the mundane things that create breaches, right? I thought one of the interesting ones, and I experienced this, Gene and I did this when our boys were little. I remember coming home from work. I had a long day. And I was exhausted. I mean, I literally got one foot in the door. Gene was at the door with Trent and Troy, one in each arm, and my one foot is in the door. And she goes, "You got to take the kids. Yeah. I'm done. Yeah. I'm done for the day. Take the kids." And I'm like, I put the briefcase down. I throw my jacket on the ground. Okay. I took the boys and took them to the basement and played with them. But it was hard because I was saying to Gene later, I said, "Man, I just need like 5 minutes. Just let me change my clothes, put a t-shirt on and some shorts, and then I'll do whatever we need to do with the kids." But it was like, it was hard. And that is a little bit of drift that you talk about too. And so I'd ask you kind of a more simple question in that regard, like the young couple that has 1, 2, 3-year-old children, and
2: yes,
0: the drift that can create, the separation that can create, if they don't notice the storm warnings of what they're entering.
2: And it's a great point, Jim, because so often we think of storms as bad things happening. A storm can be a good thing that happens, like bringing a new baby into the house.
0: Great thing, but disruptive.
2: Right. Well, my friend Dr. Les Parrott has a great line. When a new baby is born, a new marriage is born. Even if it's a second or third baby.
0: Well, it's a different family.
2: It is.
0: It's not the same family.
2: And couples have told me before the baby comes, I says, "What are you going to take out?" And they go, "What do you mean?" "Well, do you think God gives you 30 hours more a week? Here's a baby, here's 30 hours." I go, and the couples that made it, Jim, we're talking about John and Deborah here from the book and others, where their kids were older, but during COVID, he had to double down. He was a pastor and launch online services. They were ruthless in cutting out what they could, and they were intentional, I mean, industriously so, in saying, "We're going to come out of this closer together." And I think every time a couple brings home a new baby, there should be this pledge, and I think spoken out loud, our first goal is that 18 years from now, we're closer because we brought this baby home, not further apart.
0: Wow.
2: It's the best thing for the baby. It's the best thing for the marriage. It's the best thing for the legacy that they would leave behind. But they made tough choices. In the case of John, now, he's an eye surgeon, but he talked about what they do for their Sunday night check-ins. And you talk about emotionally available. He wasn't the first year. He was going through residency. He said, "Gary, every picture of me that first year, I'm laying on the couch asleep with the baby on top of me." Because I was so tired. And they realize, okay, this can't go on. This can't happen with baby number two. He now works 3 days a week, and he works 5 minutes from home so he can come home from lunch. And you might say, "Would you make that sacrifice?" He goes, "Yeah, I drive an older car." He goes, "But if you could have the relationship with your wife that I have," he wasn't speaking to me directly, but you know, generally, he goes, "It's an unmatchable connection. I like the life of intimacy that we share, the fun we have, the joy and connected. I would rather be this connected to my wife with maybe a couple $100,000 less in the bank than have money that I may never spend and feel like we don't know each other and being frustrated with each other all the time." And here's what I thought was just a beautiful truth that came out of it. Hannah says, "You know, we even occasionally do marriage seminars, and everybody says, 'You guys are so lucky. You're such a good match. You found each other.'" And she said, "Gary, luck has nothing to do with it. We didn't find this marriage. We created it, and we work hard to keep it." She goes, "We can be distant easily." And they've learned the hard way that when they didn't do the three different ones, they had a date night. They live in British Columbia. Beautiful sunset. I mean, it was just a gorgeous summer evening, paddleboarding, and they wrecked it because they had one of their worst arguments ever. And these friends came by in a boat and said, "Oh, this is such a romantic evening, isn't it?" And they're like, "This has nothing to do with romance." But I love that because younger couples often think, okay, you find the right person and you reap a great marriage. These couples discovered you have to be intentional, and check-ins were just a wonderful tool. For John and Deborah, it was Sunday evenings, 2 to 3 hours. That was their time. It was inviolate. The kids could not come into their room. They would not schedule anything. And I'm just saying, I see the seeds that they planted and I see the crops they have reaped. And I think that kind of intentionality pays off big time.
0: Yeah. You mentioned money there, and I want to come back to that, because here at Focus, that's one of the reasons many, many couples will contact us, because money creates such friction in the marriage. And you use the illustration of the doctor who decided to work 3 days a week, drive an older car, those kinds of things. Those are all good decisions. But speak to, you know, how finances can create such a, I guess, storm, a hurricane in the marriage, and what can couples do practically to get their hands around those issues, that issue of finance.
2: Well, I featured two different couples, one that were buried in debt to where they owed more than they earned in a year, and that was a wake-up call, and another couple that was very poor when they got married, then very wealthy, and then they lost it all, and they've been dealing with that for a decade and a half. So they don't have that happy ending. Well, you start tithing and miraculous things happen. That happened to one couple, not to the other one. The two key lessons I got from this on finances were this: communication is so important. In both cases, one spouse didn't communicate to the other just how bad it was.
0: Right.
2: With one couple, the wife was an accountant, and her husband thought, well, she's an accountant, she knows what's going. But she just didn't share that they were going a little bit more into debt, a little bit more. And so they said, okay, let's figure this out. And when they found out they were more in debt than they earned in a year, he was just angry that she let him get into this situation. Both of the couples mentioned that communication is so key. Even if you're in a family where one person primarily handles the finances, in my marriage, that's my wife. We still have to have these quarterly meetings where I know this is where our investments are, this is where we're given, this is where we're settled. We don't have debts other than a house right now, so that's not an ongoing issue. But I do think if you don't want finances to pull you apart, there's got to be great communication. The second issue was the anger that resulted from that and learning how to deal with it. And I found one verse that I think a lot of couples take too literally in a way that hurts their marriage. And that's that verse: do not let the sun go down while you're angry, and do not give the devil a foothold. And so they think they have to keep working this out before they go to sleep. And that's what happened with Randy and Hannah. They're going around and around and around. Well, we don't let the sun go down on your anger. And it only got worse. It took Randy 3 days to come to grips with his anger and frustration before they could deal with it productively. And I think when you look at that scripture, there are three statements, not one. There's, in your anger, do not sin. That's one. Do not let the sun go down while you are still angry. That's two. And do not give the devil a foothold. We pull that second phrase, don't let the sun go down while you're angry, out of context and make that the whole message. But Paul's directly quoting wisdom literature, which most people know they're not laws. It's just general wisdom. And in the Old Testament times, that was don't delay paying somebody, because at that point, if you did, they might go home hungry. If you've taken somebody's coat, return it by midnight so that they're not cold through the night. It was just a way — this is in Ephesians, and it was largely a Jewish, had a large Jewish community. Paul's just using language from scripture they would understand. But what he's really saying is, in your anger, do not sin, and don't give the devil a foothold. The don't go to sleep, I think, is a legalistic application. If you're going around and around and around, and it's 2 a.m., my suggestion is get a good night's sleep, wake up, have a bagel, a cup of coffee, process it, maybe talk to God, and then come together. I don't think you're disobeying that verse. I think you're saying, okay, I don't want to sin in my anger, and I don't want to give the devil a foothold, and use that other one as a general principle. That's what the couples found was most helpful for them. And this is the great thing about marriage challenges, is they teach us how to handle things like anger, like fear, like a lack of forgiveness, like arrogance.
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1: 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Let's resume now with the balance of today's programming.
0: Gary, I'm circling like a buzzard coming back to some of the themes that you're mentioning. But one of the things you said that caught my attention was that busyness can be the sucker punch of a marriage. And I think I get that. And you're pecking around all of that. But describe how we need to be aware of the sucker punch.
2: Well, the destruction of a sucker punch is that you don't see it coming. Most of us see sickness as a serious assault on our marriage. When you get a diagnosis, you have MS, you have cancer, you have Alzheimer's. Okay, this is something that we have to face head on. When a child is born with a disability, okay, we have to face this head on. Busyness is more by degrees. It's like gaining weight. You gain a quarter pound every 2 weeks, which means you gain half a pound in a month, which means you gain 6 pounds in a year and 12 pounds. And, you know, it's just this gradual thing where
0: how
2: you
0: did you know that's what happened to me?
2: but it's not that much, right? You think a quarter. And I think with marriages, you can experience that distance where you don't know more. And so I would just ask couples today listening, if you're in your kitchen, you're in your living room, you're driving down the road, do you know your spouse's greatest temptation right now? Do you know their greatest frustration at work? Do you know the greatest fear they have for their children? Do you know the greatest hurt from their childhood that they're trying to deal with that keeps coming back and really challenges how they view themselves? Do you know their best way of connecting with God? Do they feel far from God? So often we just assume that we know our spouses and that we're walking this life together. Those are basic things that we often just never get around, and it's just because we're just too busy. It's a sucker punch. We don't see it coming until all of a sudden we're knocked out and say, how did that happen? And you see it, Jim, how many times have you heard this? I love him. I'm just not in love with him anymore.
0: Right.
2: And more often than not, that's just busyness. You haven't worked on the marriage. You've slowly grown apart, so you can't even see your way back. There is a way back, but it doesn't feel like it at the time.
0: Yeah. Gary, let me ask you, in your book, Making Your Marriage a Fortress, you describe a couple who lost their 19-year-old son. Oh. My brother and his wife had that experience with their 30-year-old son. Mm-hmm. I asked him one day, I just said, you know, how often do you think of Bobby? He said, Jim, every day. I think of Bobby. That probably brings tears to my eyes even thinking about it now, because I don't know that there's any greater loss than the loss of a child.
2: I don't think there is. And when it's the loss of an only child, because it's not just your current loss, Jim, it's the future losses. What they found is that the second year was more painful than the first.
0: Wow.
2: The first
0: yeah.
2: year, they're numb. But the second year, okay, every Christmas now, we don't have Garrett with us. Garrett's friends graduate from college. They get jobs. Well, we don't have that. His friends get married. We're never going to have a daughter-in-law. They have kids. We're never going to have grandchildren. It's an ongoing loss. It's not like a one-time hurt. It's the hurt that keeps on hurting. What they found that kept them through was they had been serious students of Scripture. And it was so helpful. We talked earlier about whether you view Bible reading as Tylenol or vitamins. So often we go to the Bible if we need Tylenol. We've got a headache. We've got a hurt. Okay, what will solve it? Vitamins is a wiser approach because you need to draw upon it. And Janelle said something to me that blew me away. This is faith in action. As they're sharing freely about the devastation of losing this beloved son, a really good kid, In fact, as this airs, Jim, it'll be almost 10 years exactly that they've lost their son. But Janelle said to me, Gary, God didn't just call Garrett from us, he called Garrett to something. Mm. And applying the scripture to be absent from the body is to be present with the Lord. She goes, I know today Garrett is perfectly serving the God who created him. She goes, my friends, they have issues sometimes with daughters-in-law, or there's alcoholism or work problems or depression or whatnot. She goes, Garrett has none of that. He's doing exactly what God created him to do. And Jim, the faith and the excitement, he's just perfectly serving God in a way that my friends' kids aren't yet, because they're still here in a fallen situation. And I was blessed by a woman for whom scripture became real. She needed it to be real, and she found scripture to be true. And it was a refuge, and it was balm in the midst of her tremendous hurt. Another big help for them was just the community. She mentions grabbing the lapels of one of her best friends the morning she found out. She said 70% of marriages end up in a divorce when this happens. Please don't let me lose my husband. I've lost my son. I don't want to lose my husband. And this church just wrapped their arms around her. She was getting 5 or 6 texts every day. After the first year, Joe's friends kind of dropped off. Janelle's friends, maybe, not saying it's a gender thing, but they were right there. But I think Joe's friends said, okay, we've traveled through this a year. It's time to move on. And so at 18 months is when he kind of broke. And it was interesting because Janelle said, for the first year, it was 95 Joe and 5% me. Joe was the strong one. He was holding me up. The second year, she says, it became 75% me and 25% Joe. It just, he was devastated. And what was so devastating to her, every time he saw Janelle's face, he was reminded of Garrett. Garrett looked so much like her. So he wants to love his wife, and yet just the grief that he's reminded of his son. And so they had one of the biggest arguments of their marriage about 18 months after Garrett had died. And Joe stormed off, and Janelle just got on the phone, and she called his friends. Y'all got to go get him. I don't know what's going to happen, but he doesn't need to be alone right now. And they did. And that's why I say to people listening, church does matter. God doesn't want us to walk through this life alone. It's not just husband and wife. It's husband and wife and church. Because right now, people need you if you're not going through a storm. But the day will come. Jesus says, in this world, you will have trouble. If you believe Jesus, the day will come when you need those church members to wrap their arms around you. And it's too late if you wait for it. So keep listening to Focus on the Family. Get the daily vitamins. Grow in scripture so that you can draw that powerful truth when you need it. Have those relationships so that you can stay together. What Joe and Janelle have today is so precious. It's buried 70% of couples who have faced it. It's given them 100% increase in their love for each other.
0: Yeah, and that's so wonderful and so well said. And, you know, that's what God does in our hearts when we lean into Him, not away from Him. And the test for us is where that bitterness and that anger goes. Do you trust God to bring you through the valley and out the other side and raise you up in a mountaintop, even if circumstances aren't dictating that's the joy you should have? That's the joy God brings. So, man, this has been terrific, Gary. Thanks so much for spending the time with us on day two. And as John said, if you missed day one, go back and get it. You can do that through your smartphone, through the app, or come to the website and download it there. But the basic premise here is Gary's poured his heart into this book, Making Your Marriage a Fortress. And there's so many nuggets of truth in here. You need to get a copy, and we'd love it if you would participate in ministry with us. Get the book directly from Focus, become a monthly supporter. We'll send it as our way of saying thank you. If you can't do that, we get it. One-time gift is another great way to do ministry with Focus on the Family, help more marriages. I'm telling you, John, I've said this a lot. The breakdown of marriage is, I believe, the core problem in the culture. I don't care what color your skin is or any of that. Marriage is a significant problem in the culture today, and kids are struggling. You talk about fighting poverty, we need to keep marriages together. And Gary has devoted his life to that, and it's worth reading. So get a hold of us and get a copy today.
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9: In Ecclesiastes 7:26, we find a symbolic group of women who are referred to as snares and nets to unsuspecting men. And I find more bitter than death the woman whose heart is snares and nets, whose hands are fetters. He who pleases God shall escape from her, but the sinner shall be trapped by her. Solomon, the author of Ecclesiastes, had more than his fair share of wives who were snares and nets. What does he have to say about them? First, he finds a woman whose heart is snares and nets to be worse than death. If a man gets caught up in an evil woman's snares and nets, think of all the damage that can be done. He can lose his business, his family, his friends, his reputation. Ultimately, he can lose his life. The verse goes on to say, whose hands are fetters. Fetters refers to a chain or shackle to the feet. Makes me think of when men call their women an old ball and chain. Then we get to the last part of the verse. He who pleases God shall escape from her, but the sinner shall be trapped by her. What a wonderful guide for any kind of temptation. Sin can be very enticing. If we're living in the flesh, we may find ourselves drawn to temptation, sincerely believing that it's a good thing. If we're living for the Lord, we will see sin for what it is. The only way to avoid giving into temptation is to walk daily in the way of the Lord, consulting Him on all that we do. I'm Sharon Wilharm, host of All God's Women and author of The Amazing Crab Alley Revival, a Southern historical story about Victorian church ladies. Learn more at allgodswomen.com.
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11: Some days, half the battle is not letting your thoughts run the whole show. 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They can turn one hard moment into proof that everything is falling apart. 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He is faithful. He is near. He cares for you. You don't have to believe everything fear tells you. 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
13: You're listening to Breakpoint This Week, where we're talking about the top stories of the week from a Christian worldview. Today, we're going to talk about legal abortion in Massachusetts. We're going to talk about alleged fraud at so-called gender clinics across the country, and we're going to talk about the WNBA. We have so much to get to this week. Stick around. Welcome to Breakpoint This Week. From the Colson Center for Christian Worldview, I'm Maria Baer, alongside John Stone Street, president of the Colson Center. John, this was a big news week. I feel like we say that a lot, but it certainly feels especially true this week. And I want to start in Massachusetts, where the governor signed a bill this week undoing that state's previous protections for babies past 24 weeks gestation. So basically, this new bill has legalized abortion after 24 weeks of gestation. This will likely lead to, because we know that this happens in such cases, partial birth abortion. It could also lead to babies being born alive and being denied medical care. We also know that many, many babies who are born after 24 weeks gestation are viable outside of the womb. So this has all kinds of implications, not just for individual babies and families and women, but also just culturally, especially after the Dobbs decision, which a lot of us looked at as, you know, a positive development in the fight for life. This feels, it's hard not to look at this as a huge step backwards.
14: Well, I think there's two things that stand out to me about this. I mean, the first was the photo op, and it kind of came across like some of the other photo ops from pro-abortion politicians over the last couple years that have really signified this move away from anything resembling the safe, legal, and rare position that used to typify the pro-abortion side. Now it's the shout your abortion, the celebrate your abortion. And this was a political photo op version of that. The other thing, and this is, I think, a really important point made by Ramesh Ponnaru at National Review, and his article on this thing is probably the best that I have seen. It's entitled On Late-Term Abortion, Massachusetts Removes the Fig Leaf. He makes the point here, and it's an important point, that this was a completely unnecessary law to pass, even if you're pro-abortion. Massachusetts already had allowances in cases of exceptions for late-term abortions, which we are told hardly ever happen anyway, and only happen in terms of, when there's a real health risk to the mother or if there's some abnormality that's discovered. Well, those loopholes were already in the law there. In fact, it had a law that allowed a physician to deem an abortion necessary to preserve a patient's mental health, okay? So that's about as wide of a loophole as you can absolutely get. So what was the point of this law? The point of this law was simply to make a statement. It was to basically advance this, not in terms of the specific situation of late-term abortions, which again, I mean, think about it. The critics tell us all the time, oh, this never happens. And if it only happens, it happens when a child has severe abnormalities or there's a real, you know, risk to the mom. He lists here in four bullet points, and this is something that I think everybody that's concerned about this issue or should be concerned about this issue needs to know. First, there are far more late-term abortions that happen than there are other things that we have complete alarm about, like kids killed by gun homicide. Most abortions after the 20th week are elective. They're not based on these exceptions that were kind of worked into law that then you never have to defend or never have to actually make a case for anyway. Let me read this one. It's hard even to imagine circumstances in which killing a child in the late stages of pregnancy rather than delivering the child early is even necessary to save a mother's life from death or physical harm. And that's a case that I think a lot of people have made, including the folks over at Live Action, Lila Rose and others, that there's hardly any circumstances, if any, where it's not actually just as safe to deliver the child as opposed to have an abortion after 20 weeks.
13: It's actually usually safer to deliver the child because to have to go in and kill the child first of all, risks all kinds of complications, but also prolongs the situation. So if there's some kind of emergency mm-hmm. in which we need to end a woman's pregnancy, delivering the baby is always safer than killing the baby first.
14: Yeah. And listen, this is the final point, and it's really important when it comes to late-term abortion, is when you defend late-term abortion in law like this, it removes any and all exceptions. Like they don't want any exceptions whatsoever, and any efforts to limit abortions in such case is described as stealing, even for elective cases, is described as stealing women's rights. So the whole argumentation here, I think, has been a bait and switch. It's unnecessary for this law to have been passed, given all the things that were already allowed in Massachusetts under the categories of, you know, helping preserve the health of the mother or, you know, a child, quote unquote, incompatible with life. So I thought this article was a terrific summary of this, and it also gets to the heart of why this thing went forward. Even if you are pro-abortion, this did not accomplish anything except basically make a statement where the state stands and that bodily autonomy, quote unquote, when it comes to so-called women's health care is this highest value to which everything else has to be subjected. That's really what this was about.
13: Yeah, I have to wonder if that was the point, was sending that message. And it seems like this could implicate, you know, we've talked about this before, but the confidence of the pro-life movement post-Dobbs has had ups and downs. And this seems like a real down moment. I mean, part of what Dobbs did was returned this decision to states, and it seems to have galvanized some states like Massachusetts to go big or go home. And, you know, I have seen people use this as a criticism of Dobbs to say, well, you know, Dobbs wasn't what we hoped it would be, or we shouldn't celebrate or whatever. I don't think I would go that far, but does this kind of thing implicate Dobbs or implicate our confidence in the pro-life movement?
14: No, I mean, I think it should instruct the pro-life movement. I don't think it should implicate Dobbs for, you know, if we're looking for the silver lining here around all the dark clouds of legislative losses and even ballot box losses, state by state by state, it's that we now know what's happening. We now know kind of where the other side is coming from. We know the basis of their most important values, right? I mean, in other words, again, the safe, legal, and rare coding that was put on top of this terrible, terrible thing has been exposed for what it is. It was just a rhetorical sleight of hand. It didn't really define the movement and the commitment to, how do I want to say this? The commitment to sexual autonomy and the commitment to moral relativism is for an awful lot of people, including on a policy level, on a platform level of the political liberals in America. It is these are the absolute values. These are the things that, you know, are non-negotiable. So the bright spot is, I think we kind of know what we're dealing with now at a new level. It's frustrating. It's disheartening. But it really just calls us back to the same work that's been highlighted, I think, for 50 years. Not that we shouldn't go for legislative victories. We should go for them in any place that we can. Anything that limits, we should go for those things. But at the same time, it should help us understand the importance of kind of all hands on deck, right? the importance of getting directly to abortion-minded women as much as possible, the importance of doing work at the educational level to unseat these godless values that have become kind of front and center of the educational system in America. I mean, there's all kinds of things I think that it points to, and it'd be helpful to learn those lessons and move forward.
13: Mm, yeah, agreed.
15: Christians are people of hope. We might not feel like we have hope, but there is hope. There's hope for the story of the world.
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13: I want to shift now to this new report that's come out from the Department of Health and Human Services. So you and I are recording this on Friday morning. This report released yesterday, alleging some really heavy fraud among gender clinics and children's hospitals and so-called gender medicine across the country. This report's been a long time coming, but immediately when this was released, Vice President J.D. Vance has now called for an investigation from the Department of Justice into some of these doctors and hospitals and their insurance practices. This feels like the beginning of a new chapter in this kind of cultural wave. My hope is that it's the beginning of the end of the institutionalization of what we've been doing to kids for the past 10 years in the name of so-called gender medicine. But essentially what this report found was that, you know, using de-identified insurance claim data, that the number of claims for things like endocrine disorder and precocious puberty have absolutely skyrocketed in the last 10 years. And that skyrocketing points to almost certainly fraud, because the way these were coded is, you know, this, there's kind of a rabbit hole here, but there's such a thing as medical coding where you give each diagnosis a number, and that's how the insurance companies know how much money to reimburse for different procedures. There is a code for gender dysphoria, but instead of using those codes, these doctors and hospitals were allegedly using things like endocrine disorder when a child was perfectly physiologically healthy, but simply said they didn't have the hormones that they wanted, or their parents or their doctor said they didn't have the hormones that they wanted, so they called it an endocrine disorder. That is fraudulent. And in a lot of cases, I'm assuming a lot of doctors and hospitals did this because they knew that the gender dysphoria code is searchable, especially on Medicaid and Medicare, which is public information. And they didn't want, you know, to reveal how much those diagnoses were increasing as the ideology permeated culture. So they used these other longstanding diagnoses, which weren't accurate. And, you know, of course, the fraud is something that the government has it within its purview to prosecute. But what each instance of fraud represents is a family, and usually a child, who was manipulated by an institution that was supposed to protect them. And I'm just glad this is being revealed, but this is really a bombshell report.
14: Listen, this is a stunning report. It's revealing things again, if we could go back to something we said in the first segment, that was never happening except that it was, right? We were told this was so absolutely rare and only when medically necessary, and there's no financial incentives for hospitals and doctors to kind of head down this path. And this all demonstrates that it was a lie. It was happening. And I think it points to two other things. The first is, this was a vast social experiment. You told me yesterday about something else that goes along with this, which is that WPATH, which was this made-up professional organization. I hate to call it a professional organization because it wasn't. It was an organization of medical professionals who claimed to have expertise on gender-affirming care. It was of social activists that had a cause that they wanted to advance. And they just made stuff up. And now in court, they're basically admitting that. They're admitting that they never claimed to have medical certainty or about these procedures or anything like that. But they certainly went forward as if they did. And the fact that both of these things came out at the same time, the admission by WPATH that they really didn't know what they were doing. They were just trying stuff. And the admission here in this HHS report that there was widespread practice. And if you go to these different places and say, well, what was making you do this? Where were you getting these ideas? They're going to point to WPATH. So that's another level of, I don't even know what to call it. That's just another level of the brokenness of this whole topic. But you know what that means? What that means is that this whole thing was, and we called it this, other people called it this, we caught tons of flack for calling it this. This was a social experiment on children. There's no other way to put it. If you put the revelations that this was happening in such a widespread way, that it was driven by, and at least in cases of the hospitals, who should have known better and should have limited it, at least according to risk, they were doing this on the financial backs of lost parents and children and so on. And that this was all experimental, well, that means it was a social experiment, and it was specifically a social experiment on children. And the other thing that I think this points to, and this is really important, I thought of this morning of Dr. And I've met this guy, and I hate that I'm going to forget how to pronounce his first name, Dr. Eitan Heim.
13: Eitan,
14: from,
13: yeah.
14: Texas. Eitan, is it? How do you say it?
13: Eitan.
14: Eitan. Okay, yeah. Dr. Mm-hmm. Eitan Heim. I had the privilege of meeting Dr. Heim, I don't know, 5 or 6 years ago through our mutual connection with Alliance Defending Freedom. He was the whistleblower at Texas Children's Hospital. And I thought of him, and I thought of some of the other whistleblowers, including some that, well, I'll just leave it at that. I'm thinking of the one who was published from the University of Washington in St. Louis. And I think she herself was someone who identified as a lesbian, and just revealed like how widespread this was, how it was disproportionately targeting young girls. And I think about the courage that they showed. I mean, Dr. Heim was arrested. He was arrested for violating HIPAA. He was charged with 4 felony counts from the Department of Justice, and he stuck to his guns. And I remember meeting him going, this guy is impressive. This guy has courage. This guy is saying, this is what's right. And I'm going to stand on what's right, even at great personal cost. Now, we know we have the detransitioners. The HHS report, if you had a chance to look at it, Chapter 5 are, 8 firsthand accounts of children and what they went through. It's going to be horrible reading, but it's so important to understand that there were a group that were standing up for these kids and standing up against the wrong that was being done against them in this vast social experimentation. But that's, you can't call it anything else. It was a vast social experiment.
13: Yeah, I have to brag for a moment. So Dr. Heim was a huge part of this report, and he helped put a lot of it together. So I'm going to brag for a moment, because it was about 8 months ago that my husband, Aaron, was in Washington and was meeting with some representatives from the White House and HHS and said, you know, what we need is a sort of 9/11 commission report on gender medicine. And what he was referring to was, after 9/11, there was all these systematic failures that were revealed that led to the attacks, including, you know, it was like the FBI had some knowledge, the CIA had other knowledge, they weren't communicating as well as they should have been, and things got missed that shouldn't have. And so there was this huge convened report and investigation into, how did this happen? How do we prevent it from happening again? And Aaron said, we need this for gender medicine, because this, it was always clear that this was a social experiment. It was always clear that it wasn't evidence-based. And it was clear that kids were being harmed and turned into patients for life. So how did this happen? And Dr. Heim became kind of an early partner in it, as well as Dr. Aaron Cariotti from the Ethics and Public Policy Center, who was another really crucial part of this report coming together and helping everybody understand the medicine behind it, or the fake medicine behind it, frankly. But this was a colossal effort, and I'm really proud of Aaron. He was kind of the project manager. He did a lot of the writing in the report, and he's been pouring himself into this because he wants to look out for kids and families. And the other thing that this revealed we didn't even know the extent of going in, is that, you know, we've always known, you and I have talked about it before here, like, how do we differentiate the true believers, like people who give, pay, at least pay lip service to the idea that little boys can actually be little girls, and who actually believe that, as crazy as it is, how do we differentiate them between opportunists? And this report might help us do that, because one of the things they found was that the average amount of money spent on the lifetime health care of a typical American child from the time they're born till the time they're 18 is around $3,000. That's the average estimated cost of their health care during that time. Of a kid who goes through a gender clinic or is put on hormones or puberty blockers, it is upwards of $25,000 to $75,000. And if you throw in surgeries, that can get as high as $170,000. And by the way, when you start down this road, you create a patient for life. And a lot of the detransitioners have told those stories that once you have surgery, once you do these things to your body, it's not a one and done. You need medicine and intervention and care for the rest of your life. And the hospitals know that. And they saw that when it was starting. And we would be absolute fools to assume that nobody had any ulterior motives, that nobody looked at that bottom line. And even if they weren't a true believer, you know, they weren't the mid-level kind of purple-haired doctor with a rainbow lanyard who really believed in this, but they were in the C-suite saying, look at how much money this could make us. And they went ahead with it. And I'm really hopeful that the Department of Justice investigation will reveal more of that, and will frankly bring those people to accountability, because this can't happen again.
14: No, it can't. And you know, I think you asked if this is the beginning of the end. I think it's more than that. I think it's such an instrument of significant leverage against this issue. I mean, we did have the inability of these hospitals to kind of remain quiet on this, and that of course was part of Dr. Heim's case, and hospitals and gender clinics and so on stopping this treatment. We had Vanderbilt, who stopped doing any of this, even for adults. I mean, I think the medical, any potential of the medical side of this is just unraveling in front of us. And then this right here, at least as it comes, as far as it has to do with children, is going to be an incredible tool and such a significant thing, especially since now for the vice president to come out and so get behind this report and so get behind the Department of Justice stepping into this. You know, we said this a couple weeks ago or several weeks ago. We got some heat for it. There's people that need to go to jail. That seems to be, you know, that it seems at some level to be that's something that could happen as a result as well of this report. And that sort of consequence in the law is going to go a long way into making sure that it doesn't happen again.
13: Yeah. Well, John, before we break, tell me what is happening in the WNBA. I know you've been following this, and I've seen some of these videos. I think I just saw an NBA player who announced that he was committing to the WNBA draft. What is happening?
14: Well, let's say, first of all, what's happening on Breakpoint this week that we now are 3 weeks in a row talking about the WNBA. I think that's something we have to answer.
13: This is the most the WNBA has ever been talked about in the history of the WNBA. But,
14: well,
13: oh my goodness,
14: no, that's
13: I'll leave
14: right.
13: that to the satirists.
14: Yeah, so that's number one. Number two, yes, Enes Kanter, who is Enes Kanter Freedom, who changed his last name to Freedom because he's always been this outspoken voice standing up against child labor, you know, from Nike and all kinds of things, has declared for the, I think he's 7'2" and played in the NBA, and then another former first-round draft pick in the NBA draft has also declared for the WNBA draft. They're basically just calling the bluff, and the bluff is that, and as a result of a revelation of in a Sophie Cunningham interview. Sophie Cunningham is a player on the Indiana Fever who just said that boys don't belong in girls' sports. And it has created it was just a quote in an interview. And that has created this kind of crisis for the entire league. A league whose name is the Women's National Basketball Association. They actually called a task force to basically answer the question, you know, who's eligible to play in the WNBA, and they were unable to do so. So now this is a long process, and according to the rules, there's no reason that Enes Kanter can't actually declare for the draft. Now, what's funny is coming out of this meeting where they were trying to, you know, come up with some sort of policy or address this issue, the WNBA came out and condemned the behavior of these individuals, these men who declared for the WNBA draft because they said they were disruptive or just trying to create attention or something like that. So in essence, that what they were saying is that a man simply can't declare himself a woman and be considered a woman. Now, that's the whole point, right? And so

0: protect women. So you look at just the hysteria, and this whole position is based on hysteria. The movement was always based on hysteria. But for something as small as this one statement to create so much chaos for a league tells you an awful lot about this position. But it's reflected in all these other kind of irrational nuclear reactions of misgendering and dead naming and all this sort of stuff that was part of driving this movement forward over the last 10 years. And the rest of us now are just sitting here going, we never really bought it, and you don't have to buy it anymore. So I think it's fascinating to watch just because of that.
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9: What Bible verse would you most want to pass on to someone else? If I could do it all over again, Christian leaders share the most important lessons of their lives. Colin Smith is a pastor, author, and radio Bible teacher. A Bible passage he's keen on sharing?
10: It would be without doubt Romans 1:16. I am not ashamed of the gospel, for it is the power of God for the salvation of everyone who believes. That has, with increasing clarity, burned itself into my life over the years, that it is the power of Christ through the gospel that brings transformation of life, and therefore everything that I do and everything that the church does has to find its center there. And I've been so very, very thankful for the blessing of serving a church that shares in that conviction.
9: Art Rohrheim was the co-founder of the Awana Bible Program. Not long before his death, at the age of 99, we asked him what passage he would want to pass along to others.
11: It probably would be Acts 20:24, and that was probably the heartbeat of the Apostle Paul, where he says, but none of these things move me, neither counting my life dear unto myself, that I may finish my course with joy and the ministry that I've received of the Lord Jesus to proclaim the gospel of the grace of God. That's the verse that really grips my heart.
9: Art Rohrheim sharing a favorite scripture passage. Hey, what verse would you want to pass along to someone? In the spirit of the Awana Bible Club, we challenge you to memorize that verse and then share it with others. If I could do it,

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1: It's time for this week's edition of Parenting Today's Teens with Mark Gregston. I'm Wayne Shepherd. Mark is the founder and executive director of Heartlight, a residential counseling program for teens, and we're here each week at this time. We always choose a topic that we hope reaches you as a parent of a teenager, and today we're talking about consequences.
2: Yeah.
1: How do you get the consequences to fit a teen's crime?
2: I know. Isn't that funny? You know, and I'm one of those guys. I've got to make sure that people understand two things here, because I believe in strong consequences, mm-hmm. but if you're military, or if you're, you know, like, yeah, I love those strong consequences. You know, I joke about it because I wanted to write a book called Tasering Kids God's Way, you know, and I joke about that. And yet at the same time, I tell people I don't put up with anything from the kids that live with us.
1: No, you don't. No nonsense, Mark.
2: There's no nonsense. But I want to make sure that more than anything else that they don't look at me and say, hey, he's the guy that doesn't tolerate anything. Hmm. I want them to look at me and say, Mark loves us.
1: Yeah. Consequences with a relationship.
2: That's right. In the context of that relationship. And that's where it works. I mean, if you don't have the relationship and you give consequences, then you have the opportunity of a child moving further away from you. And so it's important that we say, okay, well, how does this fit then in the context of a relationship, that we give a child consequences and at the same time still love on them so that they'll embrace what we're trying to teach them in the process.
1: Here's an idea. Let's talk about that today.
3: You bet.
1: What do you think? All right, we'll get started in just a moment. This is Parenting Today's Teens, found online at parentingtodaysteens.org. And when you go to the website, look for the workbook that goes hand in glove with what we're talking about today, Developing Rules and Consequences, a workbook from Mark Gregston. parentingtodaysteens.org. Let's talk about that workbook for a moment, Mark. It does fit right in with what we're talking about.
2: It really does. And it's not that I'm a big promo guy and say, you got to buy the workbook, but this workbook helps you with a couple of things. It helps you understand that we don't have to have a million rules around our home. I always tell parents, okay, come up with five things that you want from your child, and then what five things are you going to offer your child in the process? And so it's kind of a package deal. This is what I want from you. This is what I want for you. So you change some of your rules as they move into the adolescent years. You give them some things you would haven't normally given, and you ask them to give up something just like you're giving up something. And so part of that is that, you know, there's going to be consequences if you don't do what this deal is that we're making. And you come up with consequences that get their attention. Mm-hmm. And yet, as I said, it doesn't have to be, 150 rules, Mom. And Dad, it's got to be more than two rules. But you just come up with a few rules that if you could change just a few things within your home, what would make it look different and be better and tolerable, knowing that you're headed in the right direction? And so this workbook becomes key. And it's a very simple workbook.
1: Available at parentingtodaysteens.org. All right, we've been doing this for about 10 years on radio now, Mark.
2: Yeah.
1: And I've learned many things from you, but here's one thing I've learned. Your child will continue in his or her inappropriate behavior until the pain from that behavior is greater than the pleasure he or she gets from it.
2: That's right. You know, and that's predicated on the fact that all behavior is goal-oriented. Your child is doing things wrong for a reason. They just don't happen to do things wrong. Now, there's mistakes. You know, your child's going to back into something with the car. They're going to drop something. And I mean, mistakes are going to happen. But that's different from, you know, somebody who's deliberately disobeying, you know, the standard and the rules that we have for our home. And so the pain's got to be great. It's got to be greater than the pleasure or what they're getting out of that misbehavior. When they treat a sibling, when your child treats a sibling awful and is disrespectful, they're getting something out of it. Hmm. And it may be power, it may be control, it may be that they're just demeaning, it may be they're angry at somebody else and they're taking it out on them. And until that consequence gets their attention where they say, whoa, you know, I don't want to be disrespectful anymore because it hurts a lot more than it feels good.
1: The consequences bring the pain. All right, let's talk some rules for these consequences.
2: You know, the first thing, it should never hurt physically except for sore muscles. Mm. You know, people ask me all the time about spanking, you know, and I go, you know what? I'm not one of these pre-adolescent child psychologists that understand and get all that. I'm not. I'm just saying that during the adolescent years, spanking or hitting doesn't work anymore. Mm-hmm. So stop. I mean, it just doesn't work. Now, you can work them. I mean, give them a work project. We do this thing at Heartlight. If you're dishonest, disobedient, or disrespectful, you get a four-hour work project. And that usually means you're going to be raking pine needles, pine straw.
1: Seen some of that myself.
2: Pine
1: right?
2: cones, pine bark, or pine something. We live in the piney woods
1: they're
2: of East Texas.
1: They're going to be working.
2: That's right. And they're going to be sore. Yeah. And consequences should never demean or undermine the child's self-esteem. You know, I want to build up a child. I want a child to learn from the example that's before them. I don't want them to get madder at me, angry at me, and hate me in the process, you know, because that's driving them further away. It's not helping them. Usually what consequences do is it just says, when you choose to do this, this is what happens. It's not about me giving the consequences. I think we ought to have them all lined out beforehand. Mm. And so that it's all understood. But consequences need to incorporate the area in which the rule was broken. You can't just randomly say, well, I'm going to take this away from you. I'm going to do this. Or I'm gonna, I don't think we have to shoot from the cuff.
1: You don't do it on a whim, do you?
2: You really don't. I think you have to strategize out what are the issues within your family that have the potential of having a child disobey the rules that you've set down. And mom, dad, they've got to be sensible rules. It can't be. I got a message from somebody today on Facebook, and they said, I will not give my daughter, who's 17, a cell phone. And I go, you are provoking your child to wrath because every kid in this country relates to one another with a cell phone. And so you have to say, okay, am I doing something to provoke this? Is it a rule that's just out of line? Ask somebody else. And that's what this lady's asking. And so I wrote her back this morning and said, look, I think you're provoking some things here. Give her the cell phone. Now let's come up with four or five things that you want to see different. And so it's got to incorporate the area where the rule is broken. If you misuse something, then that means you're going to lose that. Let the natural consequences occur. You know, if your child gets arrested, you got to make that decision. Do you bail them out or do you have them go ahead and pay the price? I'm one of those guys that says pay the price. You know, if a child cheats on a test and gets kicked out of a class and flunks a class at school, let them pay the price. Don't defend them on those things, but go to them and say, you know what? This is what you're learning from it. Man, I'm sorry that that happened. That must be tough. You know, give your teen something that can be taken away is another thing. I mean, I give kids a lot of stuff so that I have something to take away and get their attention. I mean, people go, how come you give kids all this stuff? Because I get to take it away, you know. And they
1: you
2: say,
1: have
2: well,
1: some built-in consequences.
2: And they say, well, that's manipulation. I go, well, that sure is. I mean, but I'm getting the behavior that I want in hopes that by corralling the behavior, it allows for the relationship to develop further. And because it develops further, then I get to have a better influence on a child because of it.
1: Maybe we can talk about some areas of consequences, some categories of consequences here before we leave today. But we do want to make time for you to talk with a young man named Brandon, who is at Heartlight right now as one of our teens living with you and the team there. So we'll be hearing from Brandon in just a moment on today's program. Let me mention again that workbook. If you didn't catch it earlier, it's called Developing Rules and Consequences, a workbook put together by Mark and the team at Parenting Today's Teens. And there's also a CD, an instructional CD that comes with us. So you'll be helped when you get this resource at parentingtodaysteens.org. 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Brandon coming up on Parenting Today's Teens.
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2: Hey, Brendan, thanks for being a part of the program. Tell me a little bit about yourself. You're here at Heartlight. How did you end up here at Heartlight? What was going on?
4: Things at home just weren't so good. Previously, went to a inpatient treatment facility for drug addiction.
2: Yeah. And when did all that start? When did the drug stuff start?
4: Drug stuff started about a few years ago, my freshman year, and now I'm a senior.
2: Yeah.
4: And it just really ramped up and got out of control. Tried to control it, but couldn't. So my parents, after 2 drug overdoses and counseling and IOP.
2: IOP is what?
4: Intensive outpatient program.
2: Wow.
4: So it was multiple times a week, like group therapy. And that just wasn't working. Still using, relapsing. So went to inpatient treatment facility. Supposed to be 30 days, but counselors saw fit for me to stay longer.
2: Wow.
4: So I was there for 60 days. Wasn't too happy about that. And actually, they recommended me to go to a boarding school right after that. But my parents thought that maybe I could come home and do good.
2: And make it work.
4: Yeah. So I stayed sober for a while. I was going to AA meetings every day, had a sponsor.
2: Wow.
4: And I was doing all the right things, but what I thought was the problem was the drugs. So before I went to rehab, I was lying, I was being disrespectful to my parents, I was doing all these wrong things, and I thought it was the drugs. So when I got back home, the drugs were out of the picture, but all the other things were still there.
2: Yeah. Yeah.
4: So I thought, oh, if I just minimize the drugs, then everything will be good.
2: Yeah, it'll be all right.
4: So I didn't really work on all those other problems. I just worked on the drugs, which really kind of...
2: You know, and it's interesting to me that you see a lot of those programs, and what they do is just focus on the drugs. And I'm going, you know, it's not just the elimination of something because you're doing that for a reason. There's something that's kind of motivating it.
4: Yeah.
2: When you look back and think, okay, this is why I got so involved in drugs and stuff, what was it? Have you figured that one out yet?
4: I think there's multiple reasons, but I guess it started off as just like out of curiosity.
2: Yeah.
4: I was just curious and I don't know. Just curiosity, and I wanted to know what it was like. And then after that, like, I felt like I was super controlled by my parents. I wanted to escape reality. And when I would use drugs, like, I felt like I was invincible and on top of the world.
2: Yeah.
4: And I, like, escaped all their feelings. I didn't have to worry about my parents because I was in my own little world. So to me, that was a lot better than facing reality.
2: Wow. You know, so, I mean, it kind of became that little safe place.
4: Yeah.
2: You know, kind of a retreat. I tell people all the time, you know, create your home to be a retreat from the pressures of life. But when home becomes more of a pressure, everybody's going to get relief some way.
4: Yeah.
2: I mean, and so you just found it in the drug thing.
4: Yeah.
2: Remember the first time you did it? The first time you used any kind of drugs at all?
4: Yeah.
2: Was there a feeling afterwards going, what did I just do? Or did you go, wow, I like this?
4: The first time I ever used, I was like, this is crazy. Because you see it on TV and movies glorified. And at 15, 14 years old as a freshman, and you just did drugs for the first time, you're like, is this real? Like, it's kind of crazy.
2: Did you ever think that you would end up doing that? I mean, when you were like 7th grade, you weren't going, I can't wait to smoke pot.
4: No, but some part of me kind of always like assumed it was going to happen just because I'm a very curious person.
2: Yeah.
4: And I just wanted to experiment. But I never thought that it would go to the extent that it did. And I never saw it going past marijuana, which wasn't the case.
2: So when you got into trouble with your parents, I mean, things started to spin out of control a little bit. Was it, we got to focus on the drugs? Because that's what's causing all this?
4: They weren't sure what was going on, but they just knew a lot of things were going on, and they just wanted their son back, so they were desperate for any help they could get. And so they tried to do things themselves at first, but that didn't really work out because, I mean, drugs were controlling me.
2: Isn't that funny that you went from your parents controlling you to now drugs controlling you? So you get rid of the drugs and you're not in control of yourself. Does it go back, when you go back home, did it go back on mom and dad to control you? Was the thought, if they control me, or was it their thought that if they just control you and keep you away from drugs and everything would be okay?
4: They tried to control me in a lot of ways and didn't always work out because I didn't like being controlled.
2: Yeah.
4: And I wanted to be in control, so we kind of hit heads for a little bit.
2: Yeah.
4: Which kind of, I'd say, is a reason why I'm here today, because I didn't want to do what they told me to do, and they wanted me to do what they wanted me to do.
2: Yeah.
4: And so, like, things just started spinning out of control from there, and I was headed down the wrong path again.
2: The wrong path, according to them.
4: According to them at first, but looking back on it, like, I was headed in the wrong direction.
2: Yeah, because, I mean, I would look and say, I mean, there's a part of it, I go, drugs always has an amazing way of taking you where you don't want to end up, and it helps you get there pretty fast. But, I mean, the fact that you want to be in control of your life, that's really a good thing. You know, the older you get, the less control that mom and dad should have, the more control that you ought to take. And so, I mean, if drugs are controlling you, that became your new mommy and daddy. I mean, and it's, so that gets taken away. And if you haven't built those internal controls, you know, to kind of say, stop, don't do this. This is stupid. Did you ever figure out what was it that, I mean, do you still need to be controlled? I mean, do you, have you started to build some things in your life that you're going, you know, I'm really taking control of my life and got things worked out now?
4: I'm trying to take control of my life, and what's cool about it is my parents, like, want to help me control my own life.
2: Cool.
4: So, like, they're totally supportive of whatever direction I want to go in life.
2: They're
4: there by my side trying to help me achieve what I want to achieve.
2: Cool.
4: Which eliminates a lot of stress because they're on my team.
2: Yeah.
4: Which I didn't always think they were.
2: Kind of brings you guys together a little bit, I imagine.
4: A lot.
2: Okay. I mean, you're talking to a bunch of parents right now, and because no kids listen to this program.
4: Yeah.
2: But, I mean, you're talking to a bunch of parents. What can they do to help? To help their child?
4: I'd say when you go to approach them, don't go with the mindset of we need to punish him. Because if you go to punish the kid, they're going to be a lot less willing to tell you more because they're afraid they'll get in trouble.
2: Right.
4: Because that, like, for me, I didn't want to get in trouble, so I would say as little as possible to stay out of trouble.
2: Right.
4: But if my parents would have come to me, like, understanding and, like, you know, you're a teenager, teenagers make mistakes, and try and, like, see it from my side, which is hard to do for a parent. Just, like, try and help them out. I don't know.
2: Just offer something.
4: Yeah, like a helping hand and not, like, you're doing the wrong thing. You need to be doing it this way and this way.
2: Yeah.
4: It should be like, hey, we know you're doing the wrong thing. What can we do to help?
2: Yeah.
4: And that would go a long way.
2: Do you think you would have come back and said, I've got a problem? You've approached that way?
4: Yeah, because after a lot of times of being approached and stuff hitting the fan, a lot of times, finally, like, my mom approached me one time, and I just kind of, like, broke down and was like, I have a serious problem. Kids were telling me at school, like, I was going to end up dead soon because, like, I was just not in a good place.
2: You got to do something.
4: Yeah, and so finally I just broke down and was like, I can't do this anymore. I have a serious problem. And that was, like, me talking and not my addiction talking.
2: Right.
4: And then, so, yeah.
2: You getting along with your parents okay now?
4: Yeah.
2: You think it's going to be a completely different relationship?
4: Oh, yeah.
2: Good.
4: Yeah.
2: think you're going to make it so that when you graduate from high school, you can make that transition and do well at the next place that you are?
4: Yeah, I'm about to graduate, actually, in a few weeks. So they said no matter where I want to go, that they'll be there supporting me. So I'm really happy to get going in the next step of life because I know they'll be here to help.
2: Yeah, because the way you were going, you may not even have made it.
4: Yeah,
2: you
4: know, seriously.
2: Well, cool. Yeah. Hey, well, thanks for being on the program. Yeah,
4: no
2: appreciate
4: problem.
2: You and appreciate you sharing your heart.
4: Yeah.
1: You know, Mark, when I listen to a young man like Brandon and the lessons he's learned, I wonder what kind of parent he'll be in the future.
2: You know, I think he'll be good. It's always interesting to me that some of these kids, they're not real permissive. Once they start having kids, they are kind of strong and they're gone. I go, whoa, wait, they're not teenagers yet. You can't discipline a 2-year-old like that, you know? And so, but I mean, they just realize that there needs to be structure in their life, you know, and I don't know what Brandon's parents could have done different. I don't have all the answers to, you know, all the consequences that need to be placed in line. But I do know this, that consequences need to deter negative behavior, mm-hmm. you know, and so if they were checking on him about drugs or alcohol or whatever it is, you know, in some way and added a consequence to it that would get his attention and make him go, wow, I got to quit doing this. The consequence that he started to face was the fact that he started to realize I'm a mess and I'm going to.
1: My life's at stake here.
2: It is. And that is a consequence of that behavior. But not everybody has that, I almost guess, intuition or insight into their life. And so that's why you have consequences, to bring them to that point. You want them to think about what they did and why they did it, and you get their attention so they can go, you know what, I don't want to do this anymore. And so you're adding to that, and it's got to be painful. Mm-hmm. You know, C.S. Lewis says that pain is God's megaphone to a deaf world, and pain has an amazing way of getting that. And so there are some consequences that I think you can put into play to help get a child.
1: Let's talk about some of those specifically. What are some of the categories?
2: Well, one of those are just social consequences. You're grounded. You don't get to go do things with your friends. And that may mean you don't do things on a social networking site, on Snapchat, or anything where kids engage. You lose social contact. Kids want social contact. I mean, because that's the way that they're trying to connect with one another. So that may be one way to do it. The other is the technology consequences. And I'm one of those guys that think that the cell phone is the new car keys for a 14-year-old. So give them a cell phone early. I personally think that kids need cell phones at 9 and 10 years of age just because they're connecting. And you know what? I'll probably say next year is they need them at 8 years old. And the next year it'll be 7. It's the way that kids connect and they converse with one another. And so there's a part of me that in this technological consequences start taking away some stuff that gets their attention. But it doesn't mean you shut the electricity off to the house and that I mentioned earlier and you say, okay, nobody's going to have heat. You know, that doesn't do anything. It doesn't get you thinking. What I want to do is limit access so it gets their attention so that I can take advantage of it to talk to them about other things.
1: And you can always make them work, as we talked about earlier.
2: That's right. Give them a work project, you know, and sometimes it's just saying, you know, you get to hang out with me. We're going to go spend some time together. Well, I don't want to do that. I know you don't, but that's a consequence.
1: Anything but that.
2: That's right. That's a consequence. We're going to have to spend some time talking.
1: Okay, Mark, thank you so much for this conversation here today. Let me mention again the workbook, Developing Rules and Consequences. It goes so well with our conversation here today. And you can find that at parentingtodaysteens.org or by calling our toll-free number, 866-700-FAMILY. Well, very helpful advice here once again this week, Mark. Thank you very much. Why don't you share a final thought with us, though?
2: Moms, dads, hey, teens learn best by making mistakes and suffering a bit from the consequences. They remember the lessons when there are consequences because they're able to figure out for themselves if the punishment was worth the pain. Set up your rules and consequences at your home so that your teen understands the results of their poor choices. Discipline is helping a child get to where they want to go and to keep them from finding themselves where they don't want to end up. So reward good choices and have attention-getting consequences for the bad ones. Over time, your child will learn by their own choices, and you'll be freed up to develop a deeper and stronger relationship.
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11: I know you may be thinking, how can I speak the language of physical touch when we're half a world away? It's not that difficult. In a letter, phone call, or an email, you say, if I were with you, I would put my arms around you and give you a kiss you would never forget. No, it's not the same as actually doing it. However, it communicates love emotionally. They know that you are thinking about them and their love language. One wife said recently, learning to speak my husband's love language long distance has made a world of difference. And he is speaking my language. He writes, if I were at home, I'd vacuum the floor and take out the trash without your asking. Wow, that speaks to me. So my advice, try it. I think you'll like it.
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13: It's Crazy Money Day. 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At age 41, Cristiano Ronaldo earns a salary of $200 million plus $65 million through endorsements. Lionel Messi at age 38 has an annual base salary of $25 million and earns $70 million from endorsements. 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
15: Welcome to the Public Square. I'm producer Alan C. Duncan, here with your friends Dave Zanotti, Rob Walgate, Melanie Elsie, and Dr. Jeff Sanders. Who wants to talk about communism today on the broadcast? Or socialism? What's even the difference between the two? But I digress. Today we're asking the question, who owns this world anyway? Here's Dave.
16: So rules of the road, we always say that these programs are unscripted and spontaneous. Well, I actually have an email outline in front of me today, full disclosure for the audience.
17: You said rules of the road?
16: Yes.
17: I was just thinking, like, you know, when you're a kid, you get in, we get the lecture from dad about the rules of the road. Don't ask to stop within the first 3 hours. There were a lot of rules. A lot of rules.
16: Yeah, well, I don't know how long we're going to be at this table and how many shows it's going to take, but we are in the middle of a conversation about socialism and communism. And we took a turn. It wasn't a rest stop. It was by design in the preceding broadcast. And the reason I'm saying preceding and not just saying last week's is because this is going to be a long series. It's going to be around for a while. There are people who are still downloading the COVID Chronicles series that we did from between the years 20 and 22. I think we had 25 episodes. And we still get calls, people writing in, calling and saying, so you kept me sane in that time with those things.
17: Some done from your living room.
16: Oh, yeah. Remember that?
17: Yeah. Yeah, we met there to do a YouTube live.
16: Some done from undisclosed locations because we could have been arrested.
17: Well, that's the one thing I always think. Everyone says, you know, you need to write a book on this, write a book on that. But I think all the places, we could write a mini book, all the places we've done either TPS shows or radio interviews.
16: Yeah.
17: And where they've been from and where you know, you think about all the spots.
16: For which we thank God for technology.
17: Yes.
16: So let it be understood that we are not anti-technology. We're going to get into another term in this series called technocracy. Different word. Technology, technocracy. I know you can hear. I know you understand the difference. What is a technocracy? That's what we're going to be talking about. And that's, in essence, what we were talking about last week when we took the turn to discuss C.S. Lewis's work from 1943 through 46. His preface was written in 43. I believe the book was published in 46. The book, That Hideous Strength, part three of the Space Trilogy, in which Lewis described the Western world being consumed by a technocracy. Now, he did it in a smaller theater. In essence, it was a town, and it was a college, and it was a region that ultimately was pulling down the entire British Empire. But he did it from the bottom up, from the local up, and it has so many elements of the discussion of human revolution and human reactions. Powerful story. Everyone should read it. In fact, that's not something I said. That's something Francis Schaeffer said. Everyone should read the book, That Hideous Strength. So we went there to make a point. Today, there's another important point that we're leading to. And if you feel like, oh, come on, don't lead me, just give me all the answers. Well, we're still figuring them out.
17: We're figuring them out. And when you just have only the answers, how are you able to have the discussion with someone else?
16: And I can tell you where this is not going to end up. The White House. Now, would to God that everyone in the White House would listen to this series. Would to God that everyone in this country would listen to this series. Love it, hate it. I mean, at least you could pray for us. And you can help that happen by sharing it with your friends and asking them to do the same. But this is not going to end up at the White House in regards to the current occupant or who will be next. We will walk through the coming election in this process, because much of what we're talking about right now is just election fodder for consultants and people who are painting for the long term. But before we get too far, let's go to today's show title, Who Owns the World? That's almost funny. Who owns the world? When's the last time somebody asked you that question? Who died and made you boss? No, not the same question. Who owns the world? Our purpose today, and I'm reading from an outline, is to compare and contrast. I thought Melanie would enjoy that. That's such a school teacher moment. To compare and contrast competing truth claims regarding the ownership of the world. Why? Why would we go there first? Well, there's an old concept that says possession is 9/10 of the law. In this debate, who owns the world is more than 9/10 of the law. So let's begin with the conversation of who owns the world, because ownership matters. Ownership matters.
18: But wait a minute. Socialism says you shouldn't have any ownership, right? No private property. Nobody should own anything.
16: Isn't he something? Well, he always gets it. He always gets it quick. Yes.
18: You know.
16: No, you always get it quick.
18: Some okay. days.
16: But what about the flanking operation? That's C where it starts. Who owns it? Ownership is critical. But let's take it to the widest 30,000 feet. Who owns this? All right, who owns this world? Option one, the world is ownerless because there is no God. No first cause, no ultimate source, no final judge. Jeff, this is, in fact, the Marxist-Leninist point of view.
18: Yes, it's purely materialistic.
16: The godless equation.
18: Yeah, if we just have a world of atoms, that's it.
16: Yes.
18: You know, there is no spiritual component. So if you can't see it, if you can't put it in a test tube, if you can't prove it with empirical data, then it doesn't exist. So therefore, God does not exist.
17: Would that be the true Darwinian model of the strong survive because I own it until someone bigger and better can take it from me? Or at least I can reside there?
16: Yes and no.
18: They don't want to say that right off the bat.
16: Right. And ownership, again, is irrelevant. You may control something, but it's not owned. Because fundamentally, there's no ownership. This is very important. Control means one thing. Ownership is another. It's like playing king of the mountain in a snow-filled playground where the trucks have come through and plowed up all the big snow piles. All right, and you get up on top of that hill, and you're the king until somebody knocks you off. That's the world of socialism. Nobody owns the snow. Nobody owns the hill. You just are there because you're there. And when you're not, you're not. It's kind of existentialist.
19: So that is the basic distinction between socialism and capitalism. Because in capitalism, there is ownership.
16: Twofold. Yes, there is ownership. And yes, that is right. Now, I think you can break this down. And I think any honest professor of economics and political philosopher would agree with us on that. At the purest form, the difference between ownership and non-ownership is the difference between capitalism and socialism at its most fundamental level. That's why Harold Lindzell wrote a book years ago called Is Free Enterprise Christian, I think is what he said. I think what it was. There was a Free Enterprise Biblical. I forget the exact title. But what he wrote in the introduction to that book is there's no fundamental difference in the end between godless capitalism and godless communism. In other words, if there is no God in the equation, you can act like a capitalist and set up rules that give people what appears to be possession. But without God in the equation, you end up in the same place. Whoever has control has control. You may practice it differently, but if they're at the end, in essence, it's kind of like this. In the realm of commerce, if there's no cashier, at the end, it's all free. If there's a personal creator, then there's a cashier at the end of the line and somebody's got to pay up.
17: Well, I'm just thinking, you know, in that society with no ownership, with that form of structure, what would be the incentive for any type of investment in anything? I'm thinking hotels, like a hotel. Who would pay to build a hotel if they're not going to own it?
16: Well, exactly. And since there is no ownership, then all that is done in the state. And so there is no private enterprise that builds anything. Everything is built by the state.
17: Well, I guess if you need to stay somewhere, you just go into someone's house as long as they can't keep you from out of there because there's
16: no
17: ownership.
16: Or you go in state. The same thing with owning a house. You don't own a house. The state builds what they consider to be necessary. They give you the bill, and then you stay there. But you never own it. They call them flats over there.
17: Some would say the state does that now with property tax.
18: Yes, I would. In fact, I would make that argument.
16: Okay. All right.
18: There's always a lien against my house from the government.
16: Yes. Yes.
18: In the state where I live, I know there's not property tax in some states.
16: It can get a lot worse.
18: Yeah.
16: And that's not to say that it's right where it is. And that's why there's been such a contest over the concept of property tax from the beginning. However, there is a process by which those taxes have come to be, and they weren't dictated to you by the Politburo.
18: Right. I had a say.
16: Or someone before you did.
18: We had a vote somewhere along the line.
16: Somewhere along the line.
18: And if I don't like it, I can move to a state that doesn't have a property tax. I can do that
16: or have it repealed.
18: Like it.
16: Yes.
18: Exactly.
16: Right. So
18: I have that freedom.
16: Yes. And that goes in now. So there's a kind of a way of exampling. That was beautiful modeling out, by the way. That was completely off script. So there's a way of modeling these things out. But again, the premise is in a godless formula, there is no ultimate way to get justice. Justice simply is when people stop complaining about it. And the reason that there's no justice is because there is no judge. So instead of a judge, we put up a word called equity. That's the godless equation. And whether it's godless capitalism or godless socialism, equity is when people have each got enough that they shut up and go away and quit complaining about it. Doesn't mean anybody got what they wanted.
18: That's not going to happen.
16: Doesn't mean anybody got what they wanted. They got what they were told, and it was sufficient to shut them up. That's how the godless formula of socialism always works.
18: But it never stays there, because the people who finally have what they want, they still want more. It is in human nature. We're always craving for more.
16: That's why oligarchs face thieves.
18: They do what?
16: Oligarchs have to face thievery and thieves, because even in a socialist system, where some people are a little more equal than others, and the Soviets or whoever that socialist communist group might be employ certain people to help them and reward them with a little bit more, then the people who are not going to be law abiders anyhow have someone to steal from, even in a system where no one has any property.
20: Yeah. Well, and I think there's something in people. They don't want to just be doled out to. People want to earn things. Obviously, there are some people who maybe are lazy. They don't want to work hard. But by and large, I think people want to create something for themselves. They want to work. They want to feel like their life has meaning and the things that they put their hand to mean something. Anyway, that's what I think. How about you? Feel free to send us some comments if you like at thepublicsquare.com. We're going into a break now, but we'll be right back.

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1: We're getting closer to the gap being closed, but we still have a little way to go. 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
12: So the conversation goes forward. Never going to be enough time to do this. We're going to be at this a long time. But option number one, the takeaway is, who owns this world is the question. The takeaway is, the world is ownerless because there is no God, no first cause, no ultimate source, no final judge. And this is the Marxist, Leninism, communism, socialism model. But it could also be godless capitalism.
13: In that model, can we just talk about for a minute what the enforcement mechanism or structure looks like? As far as I know, there's no ownership, but is it a total anarchy model?
12: Oh, no. There's a difference. Keywords. The word anarchy, the word chaos, and the word order. Anarchy, chaos, and order. Anarchy is when things are in a state of complete dissolution,
13: right,
12: which creates chaos. which human beings cannot survive in. Therefore, they will find a system to create order.
13: See, that's how I envision it without ownership. I envision chaos, because there has to be some sort of enforcement mechanism if there's not on...
12: Best model we could use on this one is the Soviet Union, because they did it the longest. They had 70 years under this exact system. So let's ask ourselves that. No one owned their personal property where they lived. You may have had a sense of ownership from your clothing, even though it was issued to you by the government, or you were permitted to buy it in a government store, or someone gave it to you. You got the clothes on your back, and you owned them because nobody was there to take them away from you.
13: And in that system, I never hear stories of, boy, people were just lining up to get in to the Soviet Union, to live there, to be a part of that experiment.
12: Well, they were lining up to get into the stores. The only problem is once they get in, there was nothing there.
14: And they were lining up to get into the Soviet Union at the end of World War II at the point of a gun, where the Soviet Union took over entire countries in Eastern Europe and rounded up thousands of people that they thought were enemies of the state and took them, shipped them over to the gulags in the Arctic Circle. So, yeah, they were lined up, but against their own will.
12: Well, now this brings us to another point that's really significant in the model of the godless equation. It certainly mitigates against the American model. Now, before we get to the Declaration and the Constitution, which are clear evidences of how, in fact, the God-filled equation in regards to a God-filled set of principles, which would relate to a God-filled set of principles as it relates to economics, would flow out, not perfectly, but would flow from a right source. Before we get there completely, let's go back to James Madison, who is the father of the Constitution, who wrote a paper on property in which he said conscience is the first and most sacred form of property. So to answer your question, in the godless equation, individuals are the property of the state. You are permitted to live where you're permitted to live, with what you're permitted to have, provided you do what the government says you're going to do. The government can be a large committee, it can be a Politburo, it can be local, it can be national, but the authority structure that is in command determines your reality because you own it. And if you want to emigrate, you may, if they permit you.
14: So you got to get your mind right.
15: Yeah, they want to own your thoughts. Is that the furthest extent?
14: They have the people at the top of the pile, they have private property rights. Yeah. They have the right to everybody else's property.
12: Because they have control over it.
14: Because they have more guns than you do.
12: How did you trade? You trade your security. You trade your property for their security. You trade
14: your liberty.
12: Your liberty for their property.
13: Trade at knife point, maybe. That's how you make that trade.
16: So just to offset some of this, what we have in structure since our Declaration of Independence, since our U.S. Constitution, is we have 50 individual state constitutions as well.
12: Mm-hmm.
16: And I'm looking at one state's constitution, Article 1, Section 1. All men are by nature free and independent and have certain inalienable rights, among which are those of enjoying and defending life and liberty, acquiring, possessing, and protecting property, and seeking and obtaining happiness and safety. So,
12: a brilliant statement of the God-filled equation.
16: Right, exactly.
12: Yes.
13: Well, I think in the United States, I believe 46 of the 50 states reference God or the Almighty in their state constitution.
12: From the beginning.
13: From the beginning.
16: But this is specific to property.
12: Yes.
16: Acquiring A.
12: Excellent
16: B,
12: summary.
16: Possessing, and C, protecting property, personal property.
12: So that would bring us to option three, actually to option four. Can you hold that for 1 second?
16: Sure.
12: All right. So option one, the world is ownerless. That's the Soviet option. That's the National Socialists of Germany's option. That's every communist socialist regime. There is no such thing as private property.
13: What other places would that be today?
12: China,
14: Vietnam,
13: Cuba, Venezuela,
14: North Korea.
13: Mm-hmm. Yeah.
12: Option two, Satan owns the world.
14: Huh.
12: God made it, but sin placed the cosmos under the control of Satan. Now, this is not a new theory. This has been around for a long time, but it's resurging today from many sources, including megachurch pastors. Not all of them, but some of them. All right, this would sort of be, and here's their theory. Their theory is that when Adam sinned, he gave control over this planet to Satan. That's what sin really did. And that Satan, according to these theorists, is the little g god of the world. Now, Jeff's head's about to explode because five verses are running through his mind all simultaneously. There are little bits and snippets of verses that they tailor together.
13: Well, every cult does that.
12: To be able to get them to this conclusion. And some of these pastors are considered mainstream. Some of them have been to Baptist seminaries.
15: Well, just to try to steel man that position before it gets destroyed, Jesus calls Satan the ruler of this world in John, I think three times.
14: And in the book of Ephesians, they were blinded by the god of this age.
15: So why does he say that?
12: Well, good question. So maybe these guys are right.

0: whenever that took place. There's subject to great debate. He is still under the authority of God. And even the worst that he does is still in the plan of God to accomplish God's will. You know, the death of Christ, you know, men with wicked hands crucified and slain the Lord of glory. And yet it was God's predetermined plan that Christ be crucified, right?
1: Yes.
0: So whatever Satan does, he's still falling into God's plan.
2: Well, let me put it in a go ahead. No,
1: well,
2: first.
1: To that point on the crucifixion, in John 12, where Jesus is foretelling his death, he says, now is the judgment of this world. Now the ruler of this world will be driven out. And I, when I am lifted up from the earth, will draw all people to myself. So he's expressly saying,
0: ruler,
1: whatever power Satan did have under the sovereignty of God is destroyed at the cross, at the resurrection.
0: Amen.
1: And at the coming of the Holy Spirit. So Christ is undoing the effects of the fall.
3: Well, okay, in another version, he's referred to as the prince of this world.
0: Okay, so
1: not the king.
0: I'm guessing the Greek word there is arche, which is normally translated
2: prince. Hit the interlinear and see if it comes up arche. We're doing Blue Letter Bible Study by this. It's not a plug for them. They're not a prophet like us. Yeah. Mm-hmm. Go in and then hit interlinear right there on the left, top left, blue button. Okay. We're doing this together. We love Blue Letter Bible, by the way. and we support them too. We don't take it for free.
0: Yes, my wife uses it every day.
2: Yeah, so it's great. It's one whole level of my Bible college library in my phone. Mm-hmm. One whole floor.
1: I'd give up, if we're giving free plugs, I would say also netbible.org.
0: Yes.
1: Because then you can see they have notes. They have some Greek. You can look at it in Greek. You can also do the notes. It's really good too.
2: Yep. So it's Archon. So that's little ruler.
0: So okay. Prince is a perfectly acceptable.
2: Yeah. Now there's no doubt that he has power, and there's no part that he has been permitted to enter here, and there's no part that Adam and Eve ate the apple,
1: or whatever it was,
2: and that gave him more. He gave him more room because the creation was now fallen and easier to manipulate as well. But here's the other piece of the doctrine.
0: As the God of this age, he is the false God. He is not the true. There is only one true God.
2: We're going to run out of time. All right, just a second. But here's what they say to me.
0: What?
2: They say, in the temptation, Satan presented all the world's here to Jesus and said, you'll have them all if you just bow down and worship me. And Jesus did not challenge him.
0: Okay.
2: Right.
0: Satan has a stewardship from God.
2: You got more.
1: Well, because Christ receives all power and authority after the cross and after the resurrection and after the ascension. So Satan was trying to tempt him to shortcut the process that the Christ came here to walk through.
2: One doctrinal thread that makes sense. I've got another one. We got to go to break.
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5: You are listening to The Public Square. Alan C. Duncan here with Dave Zanotti, Rob Walgate, Melanie Elsie, and Jeff Sanders. We're having quite the theological debate today on the program. Back to you, Dave.
6: Second point here. Second point. We're talking through the break, as you can tell. All right. So, Alan, you have, I'm not a teaching expert on dispensationalism.
5: Nor am I.
6: And I'm not suggesting that what you're saying it is dispensational, but it sounds like it's time-ordered. I have an issue with that. By the way, it's very logical and might, in fact, be exactly on point. But what do I do with Psalm 24:1? The earth is the Lord's and the fullness thereof, the people and all who dwell in that. Yeah. That was way before the crucifixion.
5: Well, sure. Well, Christ is the Lamb slain before the foundations of the world. So God is outside of time.
6: Yeah.
5: But in his human body, he still had to, he surrendered to time in a sense.
6: Got that.
5: It happened in real history.
6: Very strong and truly intriguing philosophical argument.
5: Well, the cross did something.
6: I appreciate it.
5: Christ's death on the cross did something.
6: Oh, hang on. No, it just didn't do something.
7: It was actualized.
6: It's tetelestai. It finished everything, if you will.
5: Yes.
6: All right. But not everything is seen as finished yet.
7: But even when Jesus walked the earth, the demons still constantly came to him and through the demon-possessed people, asking his permission for certain things, begging him not to do other things. Jesus is King, Lord, and Master from eternity past, and then when he hit the planet at Bethlehem, he's still King, Lord, and Master. And Satan cannot do anything without the permission.
6: By the way, if you're a Sunday school teacher, pastor, a small group leader, and you are furious with us right now because you really do believe that Satan owns this place, just write us a question because we'd be happy to know you're there and would be happy to pray for you and you pray for us. Please, you know, you can get as offended as you want, but don't write a hate mail because that won't do you any good. Then you'll have to ask Jesus to forgive you. We forgive you, okay? We're talking this through, but it's worth talking about. And if it's got you stoked up, it's good because obviously there's a reason that you're stoked up because you care. And the fact that you care is what matters. All right. Now, Psalm 24:1, the earth is the Lord's, the fullness thereof, the people and all who dwell in it. Rob, jump Psalm 50, verse 12 for me, would you? Yeah. All right. Psalm 46. Be still and know that I am God. I will be exalted
7: Psalm
6: among the nations.
7: 10, yeah.
6: I will be exalted in the earth. The entire book of Isaiah, God talks about, excuse me, I am God. There is no other. Yeah. This is mine.
7: Isaiah 44:6, Isaiah 44:8. There is no God before me, neither shall there be after me, says God. Isaiah 44:6.
6: Not a competition.
7: 8, Isaiah 43:10.
6: What do you got, 50:12 on
8: Psalms? Psalm 50:12. If I were hungry, I would not tell you, for the world is mine and all that is in it.
5: Can I say that to my kids? That's the coolest flex of all time. I wouldn't even tell you if I was hungry.
6: How good is that verse?
5: That's so cool.
6: Read it again.
8: If I were hungry, I would not tell you, for the world is mine and all that is in it.
6: So was God speaking in the first person just messing around with us there? Is this like stand-up comedy from the Almighty?
5: No, he means what he says.
8: He means it, but when Jesus came to earth, he did let us know at times he was hungry, did he not?
6: Sure, but there was also times that for 40 days and 40 nights he hungered and was sustained by the fellowship of the Father.
7: You know, Paul writes in 1 Corinthians 8:6 that there are gods many and lords many. But to us, there is one God and one Lord Jesus Christ. There are false gods. There are false lords. And Satan is one of them.
6: Alan, jump into Ephesians 1, can you? And this guy, he's directing, executive directing. He's contributing. And now I'm throwing him off on a scripture. All right. So while he's doing that in Ephesians 1, because it sounds like the passage you just talked about, I want to go back to Matthew 28 and the Great Commission, which we talked about. Jesus resurrected says, all authority in heaven and earth has been given unto me. Last word, final word, first word from the first and the last ends this conversation. All authority. Now, Ephesians 1 kind of talks a little bit about how much that authority is and what it looks like. You got it?
9: All right. Okay. Ephesians 1, starting in verse 20, says, this power he exercised in Christ when he raised him from the dead and seated him at his right hand in the heavenly realms, far above every rule and authority and power and dominion and every name that is named, not only in this age, but also in the one to come. And God put all things under Christ's feet and gave him to the church as head over all things.
6: Who is the boss? Jesus. Mm-hmm.
9: Yeah. This does make it seem like this it was, as we can understand it, an order of time. When he is raised, then he ascends and is seated.
6: Yeah, and again, that is a beautiful philosophical question, and people may come into different shades of that, but the point is he's at the right hand. He has told us all authority in heaven and earth belongs unto him, period, end of conversation. And the Old Testament stature says God may have been letting people operate down here who pretended that they were the boss, but it's always been his. It was never given away, and only he had the power to give it away. Mm-hmm. Adam didn't. No, sir. God never gave it away. The liar, the father of lies, the one when he speaks, because Jesus also said this, when he lies, he speaks in his natural language. The liar said, I'll give it all to you. Why did Jesus have to contradict him? Because he knew he was lying in the first place, so he didn't need to bother.
9: Why would Satan own something
6: he didn't? Suggested on my part. I'm not attempting to mind read the scriptures.
9: Why would Satan own something that he didn't make?
6: Wow. The man is scoring philosophical points. Sorry.
7: Does he get the dollar raise?
6: No, he doesn't get the dollar raise, but I don't want him getting any applications out either from any of these universities. He'll want to come in for a PhD program in philosophy. It takes too long. We need you here. This is good. These are good, solid questions. The point is, what does Jesus say? And I would submit to you that a worldview that does not have a Christological center, core, Jesus defines reality, is not Christian. He is before all things, and in him, all things hold together. All means all.
8: Well, in Jesus in his time on earth in human form, that's why I think you also saw him get frustrated so much with the religious leaders of the day, right? The high priest, who was his frustration with? The people that were, in essence, faking it and not acknowledging where true authority came from.
6: Look, if he doesn't own it, how could he be the judge? Which, by the way, is the term that was used in the Declaration of Independence, the appeal to the supreme judge of the world for the rectitude of our intentions. Clearly not a socialist moment. All right, option three, who owns the world? Big tech. Just ask them. And if they don't have it yet, soon they will.
9: I thought we just said Satan didn't own it.
6: D-U-N-C-A-N at APR.org. Okay. The big tech companies will soon own everything. Just ask them.
10: No, I think that comes back to the difference between control and ownership. I think big tech is going to step in and exercise a level of control. They will never have ownership.
8: Well, but big tech also operates on the premise that we are giving them all that they need. I mean, we give them data that they control. We give that to them, which is scary. I mean, you think about two young people today in school, in over 90% of the schools across the country, they have smart books, from big tech. It's given to those schools for free so the students can use it.
6: We got a break, but I got to ask you this question. Did we give it to them, or are they stealing it?
10: Or a combination of both.
11: Yeah, all of the above.
9: We are heading into a break now. We'll be back for more of the Public Square after that break. Please stay with us.

0: We'll be right back for more on the Public Square.
1: Thank you, Leah Wold, for sponsoring a full day of broadcasting on The Word today. 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Nine siblings total: Kathy, Terry, Lynn, Mary, James, Jody, Amy, Gina, and Bill. 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
3: I once read about a letter written to God by a little boy named Norman. Dear God, Norman wrote, on the map of the world, did you draw the lines around the countries? If you didn't, who did? 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The Apostle Paul was speaking to a group of intellectual scholars when he said that God has determined the boundaries of the nations. 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
7: The world's oldest surviving Rolls-Royce, manufactured back in 1904, was sold in a London auction back in December 2007 for $7,275,000. 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They give because they want to invest in changing lives, an investment that will go on long after that $7 million Rolls-Royce has turned to rust.
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1: Option number four, who owns this world? Got me. I think God owns this world. He always has, and he's never been bashful about it.
2: Well, you referenced the Great Commission earlier, right? All authority. But then in the Great Commission as well, there's an action item, is there not?
1: Mm-hmm.
2: It's go, which shows that we have the ability to make decisions. He allows us to have control over things and, in essence, mess some things up. And as humans in our sinful nature, we have a pretty good track record of messing things up.
3: So basically what he's done in the Great Commission is to give us a responsibility to accomplish something.
1: Mm-hmm.
3: He doesn't say go and try to convince people or go try to do this. He says go, teach, disciple. We have a responsibility to carry through with that.
1: And it's not one that we do alone. Go make learners, if you will, is a good translation, teaching them all that I've commanded you, and lo, I'm with you all the days to the very end of days. Now, there's the time stamp on that one. So we're not going to get a change in ownership from Matthew 28:18 until he shows up again. The boss is coming back.
2: I did a sermon once on authority, and I'm thinking of the definitions. And what
1: was this before or after you got thrown out of wherever you were?
2: Probably during.
1: Okay. Yeah.
2: But, you know, I'm remembering the definitions and some of the teaching points. You know, it's the power to influence, to have authority, to command thought or behavior. And in essence, if we allow Jesus to have that authority, that's going to happen. But if it's void of that, as you said in option one, who has it and where is that powered influence coming from?
1: Okay. So
2: who's commanding the behavior?
1: So you can tell we've left script a long time ago, but we got to the four questions. But now here's the fifth question. Who cares? Really? Who cares?
3: I do.
4: I think everybody cares, honestly.
1: Do you really? What if I'm not religious? What do I care?
4: Everybody has a political opinion. Whether left, right, middle, bring up something around the Thanksgiving table and see who gets mad. What? It ultimately comes back to who's in authority. That's where it all goes.
1: Okay, look, I'll settle this. You're thinking about it.
2: What?
1: Give me your wallet.
4: Right. You knew mine was empty.
1: Going first.
4: You knew I just
1: got the best truck.
5: I have the George Costanza wallet. There you go.
1: Give me your wallet.
5: What do you want?
1: Everything. That's true Christian love.
5: Because right. I trust you.
1: Yes.
5: See, there's a friendship here. I know you and I trust you. I've known you for over 20 years. A guy on the street walking up to me and saying, give me your wallet. Well, we're going to have a problem.
1: And he's going to have a lot more problems.
5: He's going to have a lot.
3: He's going to be in a lot of pain.
5: He's going to be in a lot of pain.
1: Big mistake.
5: Well, yeah.
2: You know, who cares? It's always interesting to me is people seem to care when it impacts them. And what I mean by that is, let's think about the New York election for mayor. Mayor Mondani. There are some progressives that have went away from him. Why? Because he put up a database, a searchable database, on who was going to build his luxury tax for having an expensive home in the city. There were some progressives on there, and they're like, wait a minute, hang on a second. You put my name on this searchable database. You, in essence, put a wanted poster out there for my – now all of a sudden they care. And now they're walking away from –
4: That's what I mean.
2: When it impacts you directly, you care. You act indifferent about it, or we act indifferent about it as a society until we realize – it's going to impact us.
5: So ideas have consequences. Why is this a surprise to them? They didn't see the ideas and put it together that, okay, this guy's a socialist, therefore he's going to do these dirty things to people?
3: And to hone in on the point that Rob was making, he didn't do a searchable database of addresses. He did a searchable database of names.
5: Names.
3: So that then it became personal.
5: Go after these people is what the socialists want.
1: So who cares? Who owns this world? Because The first premise isn't your politics. Politics are important. Now, we say politics. Around here, that word has a lot of meanings. One of the words, when we say politics, that it doesn't mean is political parties. So I want to be careful, because if you're new to the public square, you realize the word political, we don't believe in political parties. We absolutely not. They're okay. You can use them if you need them. But by and large, they're like George Washington said, they're a dangerous fire. We're not interested. We put out all the fires here. Everything's been there ain't no fires burning here for any of the people in political parties. Period. End of conversation. One other reason for that, by the way, it's not period end of conversation. One other thing. God hates anything that sows discord among brethren. Well, I think God hates this program because you're really getting me riled up right now. I'm riled up too. Because see, if we can't get the question of ownership right, then we have no chance of getting anything political right. When it comes to law, order, justice, not a chance. Who owns this place matters. But that's the first premise of this little red book I have right here, The Communist Manifesto. The first premise of Marxism-Leninism is the abolition, the elimination of private property. You are not permitted to own anything.
4: Isn't it funny that you can buy the Communist Manifesto and own it?
5: Yeah.
4: From a corporation.
5: Says who? They say, well, you're not allowed. Says who? Who are you? What kind of moral authority? Who died and left you God? What kind of moral authority do
1: Isn't
5: you have
1: cute?
5: Over me?
1: But there is
5: why is you,
1: no
5: why,
1: God.
5: Okay, fine.
1: You're
5: why are your okay, fine. Why are your ideas better than mine? Is it because you're smarter than me, or you got more guns than me?
1: At least two of the three are all of the above. Yes, that's what it comes down to.
5: Okay.
1: A, we're smarter than
5: and
1: you.
5: And in the godless
1: and
5: equation,
1: B,
5: might
1: we have more
5: makes,
1: power than you.
5: Might makes right. And by any means necessary, and the end justifies the means. You want to live in that world?
1: That's the end game. How they get there is the intrigue. And how they get there is by dishonesty across the board.
5: Because there are no morals. There are no absolute truths.
1: So
5: it's okay to lie.
1: It is okay to lie. It is okay to say A is B, B is A.
5: There
1: it
5: is
1: doesn't
5: no truth.
1: Matter.
5: There is no such thing as absolute truth.
1: There is only power. There's only power. Now, what's ironic about that is the way that they get there is by promising justice. But how can there be justice without a judge? Thus, they become judge, jury,
5: and
1: executioner.
5: Yep.
4: Dr. Allen said in one of his recent pieces that you've passed around that when somebody or a body of people become all of those things, judge, jury, that is the definition of tyranny.
1: Yes.
4: That cannot be vested into one person or one group of people.
1: Ever.
4: Because God is all those things.
1: And see, when you eliminate God, then you eliminate the potentiality for understanding the fallen nature of man. And one of the things that's really quite hilarious about hilarious in sort of the philosophical, really funny, odd, weird, quirky things, is that in a system where there's no private property, then why would you ever go to jail in Russia? If you kill someone, who cares? They have no conscience. They have no more. They're just atoms. What difference does it make? If you steal from someone, who cares? There's no private property anyhow.
5: But you have offended your betters by expressing ideas that are simply not allowed.
4: Yeah, the crime becomes thinking socialism isn't right.
5: Yeah, so you have to go away because you are in the way of the utopia that they are trying to bring about.
1: And because you're disobeying the power, because power is now God.
4: Pretty creepy stuff. We've got one more segment left of our conversation to go today. 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For everyone else, we'll be right back.

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3: I'm Ruth Kramer with Mission Network News. In northern Nigeria, 308 people held captive by Fulani herdsmen for months are free. President Bola Tinubu called it the largest single-day rescue operation. Undo Nation's Greg Kelly says, although abductions have been common in the region, they've become a business.
4: Now, the third wave of kidnapping has been more recent, and that literally has just come down to criminal activity, bandits, and they view the kidnappings as economic opportunity, holding these young people ransom and getting monies for them.
3: While security forces may spearhead rescue missions, brave Nigerian Christians, supported by Unknown Nations, are addressing the terror plague by carefully and courageously spreading God's word. Meanwhile, Christians in Central Asia face the conflict between Iran and the U.S., as well as a cultural clash within their own communities, according to Eric Mock of SGA.
5: There's a fear of being arrested. There's a fear of pastors literally being killed for their faith. Children being taken away from parents and given into orphanages.
3: Despite this, local churches continue to build trust by meeting needs.
5: So when we watch the headlines in the news, remember, regardless of our opinions about wars and rumors of wars and the politics involved, behind that are real people like you and me. And we're praying that a greater number of those real people would follow Christ and make him known, because there are many who still have not heard the gospel.
3: 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I'm Ruth Kramer.
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9: 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Roger Lundquist serves as the president of New Life Africa. 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
11: cynics tell us that the Lord Jesus is not returning, what should we remember? Stay with me. We'll talk about that in just a moment. Hello, friends. Welcome to Open Line with me, Dr. Michael Rajelnik, Moody Radio's Bible Study Across America. I'm Professor Emeritus of Jewish Studies and Bible at Moody Bible Institute. I'm so glad to be sitting around the radio kitchen table with you, talking about your questions about the Bible, God, and the spiritual life. If you have a question, now's a great time to call. Always at the top of the hour, that's when the lines are open. So give us a call. Here's the phone number, 877-548-3675. Let me give that to you again. 877-548-3675. Well, Tricia is, as always, our supervising producer. Tahir is in the chair today. Omar is handling the technical aspects of the program. And I believe, I'm going to get the thumbs up here, Simon is answering the phones today. Yes. Better get yourself a cup of coffee. I've got mine right here. Open your Bible, because we're going to study the scriptures together. But before we get to your questions, let's talk about cynicism about the return of Jesus. Well, when I first became a believer more than 50 years ago, I was a high school student, and it was in an era, it was in the Jesus movement and Jesus Revolution. And one of the main themes of the Jesus Revolution is we need to be ready for the rapture at any moment. It was an excitement that the Lord Jesus could return any second. We needed to be ready. In fact, I was finishing high school, and I announced to a friend who was teaching me the Bible, I'm not going to go to college. I'm just going to go out and proclaim the gospel, because the Lord's returning so soon. I've got to let people know. And he gave me really wise advice. He told me that Billy Graham had said that if he could do one other thing differently, he would have gotten more education. And he said, if it's God's will for you to get education, if the Lord Jesus returns at the moment when you're in college, that's the right time. And he says, and who says you can't proclaim the gospel when you're a college student? So I went to college. But it's been more than 50 years since then. And I wonder sometimes, am I anticipating the return of the Lord the way I once did? Have I become a cynic? Have I become like the person in 2 Peter chapter 3? It says, first be aware of this in verse 3. Scoffers will come in the last days to scoff, living according to their own desires, saying, where is the promise of his coming? Well, I'm not a scoffer or a cynic, but I do sometimes wonder, am I anticipating the return of the Lord in the same way? I know there are a lot of people out there who are really questioning the value of biblical prophecy, and what does it say, and will the Lord Jesus really return, and they're doubting the rapture, and things like that. Well, I don't think I've become like that, and I believe the reason is the rest of the passage gives us four ideas to remember to keep us from being cynics about the Lord's return. This is what's so crucial. So if you have a Bible, open it, follow along with me. Here's the first reason we should not be cynical, is that God always keeps his word. If you look at verse 6, it talks about God's word and creation. Verse 5, actually, they willfully ignore this. Long ago, the heavens and the earth were brought about from water and through water by the word of God, that God made the world by his word. And then, through these waters, the world of that time perished when it's flooded. God judged the world with the Noahic flood by his word. And then it says in verse 7, but by the same word, the present heavens and earth are stored up for fire, being kept until the day of judgment and destruction of ungodly men. This is saying that when the Lord returns, there will be a judgment. And that word of God that made the world, that created the flood, that is the same word of God, that promise that we can depend on. The key is all three of those are the word of God. We can be certain of God's promise. We can't be cynical. Well, it's sort of like this. Eva and I have a favorite movie, one of our favorite movies, and it's called The Princess Bride. one of the aspects of it that we love so much is that Wesley, one of the lead characters, he promises Princess Buttercup in this fairy tale that he will always come for her. And when she was in trouble and he dies, he's actually brought back to life by Miracle Max. And then he comes and rescues Buttercup. And just think about this, that if in a fairy tale, someone can come back to life and rescue the one he loves, I think we can take God's word where he says he will come for us. The Lord Jesus said that he would return. If he goes away, he's going to prepare a place for us and he will come for us again. We can take him at his promise. God always keeps his word. Second idea we should remember when we are prone to cynicism or we encounter cynics is that God has a different view of time. God has a different view of time. Verse 8 says this in this passage. It says, "Dear friends, don't let this one thing escape you. With the Lord, one day is like 1,000 years, and 1,000 years is like one day." Now, that doesn't mean that when the Bible talks about years and days, that it's not literal, but it's just saying, relatively speaking, 1,000 years for the eternal God is like a moment or a day, and that a day with God, when he is working on something, can be like 1,000 years. God's time, idea of time is really relative. It kind of reminds me of the theory of relativity. And Einstein, I can't understand the theory of relativity, but Einstein explained it this way to his wife. He said, well, relativity is like this. Sitting on a park bench with a beautiful girl next to you is, you may sit for an hour, but it feels like a minute. Or sitting on a hot stove, sitting on a hot stove may be just a moment, but it feels like an hour. It's just relative to what's happening. Well, that's how it is. God is looking at the world. God's time is relative. And so here's the thing. God, we can trust God's perspective about time. We may be impatient. We may think, well, where are you already? Where is the Lord? When is he going to return? But we need to trust God's perspective. So first, God always keeps his word. God has a different view of time, so we can trust his perspective. And then thirdly, God is infinitely loving. God is infinitely loving. Verse 9 says this, "The Lord does not delay his promise, as some understand delay, but is patient with you, not wanting any to perish, but all to come to repentance." That's saying that God loves people and he wants them to repent. And so he's delaying his return and the ensuing judgment that comes with it because he wants to be patient with people. And he is patient with people. And so we can depend on God's patience. The reason the Lord has not yet returned is he's patiently waiting for more and more to turn to the Lord Jesus by faith and to put their trust in his death and resurrection. You know, I remember I've watched a lot of parents do this. When you have a toddler or a child that's acting out, you say, "Listen, stop that. I'm going to give you the count. When I count to three, it's got to be stopped." And one of the things I see parents do, they go one very slowly, and then two and a quarter, two and a half, two and three. Why do they do that? Well, it's because they're being patient. They're trying not to have the consequences fall upon the child for what they're doing. And now I think that's terrible parenting, but nevertheless, it's motivated by patience and love. And the same way, God has not sent the Messiah back. The Lord Jesus has not returned. Just because he's being patient, he's saying two and a half, two and three quarters, he's waiting for people to turn to him. And so we can depend upon God's patience. Here's what we need to remember. God always keeps his word. God has a different view of time. God is infinitely patient and loving. And God uses delay for our spiritual growth. That's what it says here in the next verse. It says, "But the day of the Lord will come like a thief." It says it will happen. But then it tells us why. Since all these things are to be destroyed this way, it is clear what sort of people you should be in holy conduct and godliness. It's one of the most important principles you find all the time in the New Testament, that whenever it talks about the return of the Lord, it talks about how it should affect our lives, and it should be with holiness and godliness. It's similar to 1 John 3, where it says that when we see him, we shall be like him at his return. But then it says that whoever has this hope within him purifies himself, lives a pure life. So what we need to do when we see that God is delaying for our growth, we can use time for spiritual progress in our lives. Every day, we can become closer and closer to him. This is seen in a little girl who once asked her mom, "Is it true that the Lord Jesus is returning?" And the mom said, "Yeah, of course the Lord Jesus will come for us." And then she said, "Can he come today?" And the mom said, "Yes, he can come any moment. He could come today. Do you think he'll come within the hour?" And the mom said, "Well, that's possible. He can come this hour. How about in the next 5 minutes?" And the little girl, that's what the little girl asked. The mom said, "Yes, in the next 5 minutes, he can come." And so she said, "Okay, can you brush my hair?" Because she wanted to be ready for his return. We need to be ready for his return. That's what's so important here. This is saying that when there are cynics around us, God has a purpose and a plan for delay, but no way is he canceling the promise. He will return. The Lord Jesus will return. And, you know, I grew up, I knew about Maimonides, the great Rambam, the medieval Jewish philosopher and rabbi, who articulated Judaism with 13 articles of faith. And one of his articles of faith said this: "I believe with perfect faith in the coming of the Messiah, and though he tarry, I will wait for him daily." I like that, but I would change it this way. And I think we all can take this article of faith for ourselves. I believe with perfect faith in the return of the Messiah Jesus, and though he tarry, I will wait for him daily. Well, I hope that's an encouragement to you. It's very important to see that the promise of the Lord's return has not been rescinded by any means. And that's one of the reasons why we've chosen our current resource. It's a great book by Charlie Dyer, who is going to be our guest in the second hour. In fact, if you have questions about prophecy, I want to encourage you. Second hour is the time. We're going to talk about them with Charlie Dyer in the second hour of the program. He's one of the world's foremost experts on prophecy, and we were students. He was a doctoral student. I was a master's student at Dallas Seminary together. He is the first person that I really encountered that had such a balanced, well, one of the first people I ever met that had a balanced, biblical, passionate view about biblical prophecy. And that's why I've chosen for our current resource, What Does the Bible Say About the Future? 30 Questions About Prophecy, Israel, and the End Times. These are questions that were sent in to his radio program, The Land and the Book, and that's why he's answered them. It's an easy-to-understand guide to biblical prophecy, and it's yours when you give a gift of any size to OpenLine. If you give a gift, we want to say thanks by sending you a copy of Charlie Dyer's great book, What Does the Bible Say About the Future? If you'd like to give, just call 888-644-7122. That's 888-644-7122, or you can go to openlineradio.org. Give there. Remember to ask for What Does the Bible Say About the Future? We thank you so much for that. Let's talk to Peter in Berwyn, Illinois, listening on WMBI. Welcome to Open Line, Peter. How can I help you?
12: Hi, brother. How are you?
11: I'm great. How are you, Peter?
12: I'm blessed. Thank you.
11: Thank you.
12: I have two questions, but they're significant. The first one is, when Jesus speaks of the heart, like in John 3:16, is he talking about our emotion or our spirit?
11: John 3:16?
12: Yeah, like when he talks about the heart.
11: Yeah, in John 3:16, you said, what are you talking about?
12: Yeah, or in fact, in the whole Bible, when he talks about our hearts.
11: Well, John 3:16, for God so loved the world that he gave his one and only son, that who should ever believe in him will not perish but have eternal life, doesn't talk about the heart.
12: Okay, I'm sorry. I must be mistaken. When he says we speak with our mouth and with our heart we believe.
11: Okay, that's Romans 10. Got it.
12: Yeah, sorry about that.
11: Heart is, the heart is talking about the inner man, conviction, the immaterial part of us. That's what it's talking about there. I hope that helps. Thanks for your call, Peter. We're going to come back with more questions in just a moment. This is Open Line with Michael Ray Delnick. Stay with us.

0: We're getting closer to the gap being closed, but we still have a little way to go. Hi, this is Don Burns, General Manager of The Word. Over 78% of the financial need has been met, but that also means we have about 22% of the way to go to be fully funded for the next few months. Your gift of any amount helps close the gap between the need and the current amount. $40 a month, $500 at once, $1,000, $10. 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
5: Welcome back to Open Line. So glad to be with you today. Today's a special day because we have Dr. Charlie Dyer joining me to answer questions specifically about Bible prophecy, second hour. Now, Charlie can answer questions about anything in the Bible. He's just a great Bible student and a great scholar of the Bible, but he's especially gifted in the area of biblical prophecy. That's why we've got our current resource, What Does the Bible Say About the Future? And I'm so glad he's going to join me. So if you're interested in questions about Bible prophecy, save them up, call second hour, because we're going to talk about those questions with Charlie in the second hour. We're going to talk to Ron in Sandusky, Ohio, right now listening on WCRF. Welcome to Open Line, Ron. How can I help you?
6: Good morning. Family members of mine follow the Catholic tradition. Today they celebrate the Assumption of the Blessed Virgin Mary. I don't believe it. I looked in Moody Commentary in my Bible. Last time Mary is spoke of is in the upper room in Acts 1:14. But they said the Pope come out in 1950 and said you have to believe that she, because he had a divine revelation, that she went up body and soul like a rapture. And I said, well, I'm sure she's got to be buried in Jerusalem. And I know somebody that probably knows, and that'd be you.
5: I have no idea where Mary is buried. That's not something that has come down by tradition. And that would be, you know, so many of the sites in Jerusalem or around Israel were found by Helena, the mother of Constantine. And that's why we have to do better archaeology, because Helena was apparently the world's greatest archaeologist. Everything that she looked for, she found. She went around Israel in the 4th century, and she asked questions like, where did the transfiguration happen? And so someone pointed at a little mountain nearby, and she said, okay, and that becomes the Mount of Transfiguration. Not accurate, probably. So one of the things that happened is that when she was going around Israel, she didn't ask where was Mary buried, probably because she believed in the Assumption of Mary. And so that has not come down by tradition, and there's no one that has, I mean, finding a grave like that would be very surprising. So she, as far as I know, there's no record of where she's buried in Israel. So that's, if anyone could know, I guess we could, but I don't think that's information that's out there. Okay.
6: I really appreciate the answer.
5: Yeah, okay.
6: if you don't know, nobody knows.
5: Well, no, that's not true. There's a lot of things I don't know that other people do, but that one I don't. So anyway, Thanks.
6: Thank you.
5: Thanks
6: so
5: for your call,
6: much.
5: Ron. Appreciate it. We're going to talk to Daniel in Grand Rapids, Michigan. Before I do that, let me say we'd like for you to give a call if you have a question about the Bible. The phone number is 877-548-3675, 877-548-3675. If you have a question about the Bible, God, or the spiritual life, now's the time to call. And we're going to talk to Daniel in Grand Rapids, Michigan, listening to WGNB. Welcome to Open Line, Daniel. How can I help you?
7: I want to know where in history, where did replacement theology begin?
5: Have you not heard? Do you not know what that is? I'm just wondering if you have an opinion and you're just seeing if you want to confirm it or. I guess I'm asking why you're wondering about that.
7: Well, I'm trying to write something for my Facebook book group because there's so much anti-Semitism in that group.
5: Mm-hmm.
7: And they're church people.
5: Yeah, I know.
7: And it's it bothers me a little bit.
5: Well.
7: And I'm trying to find out where did this idea start?
5: Okay, the very first person to express any kind of replacement theology was Justin Martyr in the beginning of the second century.
7: That's okay, yeah.
5: And let me just point out, first of all, what replacement theology is, because many people don't believe it. It contradicts Romans 11, 28 and 29, where it teaches that the church has become the true Israel, that God has rejected his people. Romans 11, 1, talking about the Jewish people, says, has God rejected his people? May it never be. And that's the way Romans 11 begins. Romans 11, 28 and 29 talks about, though the Jewish people are opposed to the gospel, that they remain beloved and elect, chosen because of the forefathers, for the gifts and calling of God are irrevocable. So God's going to keep his promises to Israel regardless, Romans 11, 28 and 29. I would recommend a couple books that deal with that. First of all, Ronald DePros, boy, I wish I could remember the title. It has something to do with Israel. But Ronald DePros, if you look that up on Google, and probably I can get Tahira to do a quick look. Ronald DePros, DiProse, wrote a book about Israel in the Bible and theology.
7: Okay.
5: And he covers the history of replacement theology in the church fathers. Ronald DePros, DiProse. And then Michael Vlock wrote one of the best books around. It's the only book I ever read. And I thought, man, I wish I'd written that. I told that to Michael. It's such a good book. It's called Has the Church Replaced Israel? He's got about four chapters in there on the history of replacement theology. And I think Tahir is going to write out for me what the it's called Israel and the Church by Ronald DePros, The Origins and Effects of Replacement Theology. Israel and the Church, The Origins and Effects of Replacement Theology. Both of those are great books. It's something that I think people need to read, and it's about that. I also wanted to mention that what you say, Daniel, is true, that there's a growing movement among people who profess faith in Jesus, who apparently have a great deal of hostility towards the people whom he loves. The Lord Jesus himself, Romans 9, 5, according to the flesh, is Jewish. In Matthew 25, when he returns and he judges the nations, the nations of the earth, they're going to be judged on the basis of their treatment of his brothers. Those are referring to his physical brothers, the Jewish people, during the tribulation. And so the Lord Jesus in no way condones or endorses this kind of hostility. And so we're having a summit at Moody, November 8th. Everyone put this on your calendar. Please make the effort. Come from all over the country. We're going to have a phenomenal group of speakers. We're going to have Everett Piper, President Emeritus of Oklahoma Wesleyan University. We're going to have Mark Yarbrough, president of Dallas Seminary. Thank God I've been given the privilege. I'll be speaking as well.

0: go to moodyconferences.com/summit. Aaron Schuss, the great performer, Christian artist, is going to be leading us in worship on that day. It's just a terrific opportunity for you to come and study about this new Christian anti-Semitism and not miss what we can say about it and how to respond. There'll be workshops, special full sessions, music. It's going to be a great day, an important day to mobilize people to stand with God's people at this time, and the Jewish people to repudiate hatred of the Jewish people and to stand with God's heart for his people, the Jewish people. Daniel, thanks for this really important question. I'm really grateful that you called. We're going to come back with the FEBC mailbag in just a moment. Eva's making her way down, dragging the mailbag, so stay with us. This is Open Line with Michael Rydelnik. We'll be right back with more right here on Moody Radio.
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2: Are you keeping score in your life? If so, how is it looking for you right now? I'm Lena Ebijamra, and this is today's Single Christian. I read a great illustration once of a kid who was on a losing team of baseball. Down by 7 runs halfway through the game, his team was finally up to bat. Are you worried? Someone yelled out to the kid. Why should I be? The kid answered. We haven't even come up to bat yet. The illustration proves the obvious point. Never take the score at halftime. While most of us understand that principle intellectually, we refuse to apply it to our lives. 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But what if we're simply at halftime? 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
7: Every house seems to have one door that sticks. 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You keep trying to move forward, but something keeps catching. Old fear, old guilt, old patterns that don't let go easily. But God is patient with stuck places. He doesn't walk away because progress takes time. He keeps working. He keeps making a way forward. 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
8: This is Carter Conlon. I was once speaking in a conference and I felt sick, sitting in my seat, feeling the effects of what was trying to get a hold of me. Brain fog, blurred vision, headaches, and dizziness. Hundreds of young people were gathered, and everything in me could have focused on how I was feeling. Instead, I thought, no, I'm here to fight. I'm not here to worry about how I'm feeling. I just don't care. I'm going to get up and kick the sides out of hell tonight. I got up with a word from God and I preached. And when the altar call was given, young people filled the front of that tent facility on their knees crying out before God. Sometimes the greatest victories happen when you and I stop focusing on our present struggles and we start focusing on what is God's purpose for my life today. I know you have difficulties, but don't let your difficulties keep you today from obeying what God has called you to do. Somebody else's life depends on you presenting Christ to them. It's time to pray.
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1: 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Check it out. You'll learn a lot more. So don't miss it. Joining me right now is Eva Rydelnik. And Eva, you've got the mailbag.
2: Yeah, Tricia handed it over to me a little bit ago, and I'm ready. Are you ready?
1: Yeah, I'm ready.
2: Okay, here we go. Ed from Georgia, he listens on WMVV. It asks about...
1: That's a hard one to say, WMVV.
2: I know.
1: Yeah, there we go.
2: He's looking at Zechariah 14:4, which says, Jesus' feet shall stand on the Mount of Olives, and it will split. And also Revelation 19:11, heaven opened, and behold, a white horse. Ed wants to know, what is the timing of these events? And does the Mountain of Olives split first? And why does it say heaven opened? Please elaborate.
1: Okay. Well, first of all, just because Zechariah was written before Revelation was, doesn't mean that the feet of the Messiah will stand on the Mount of Olives before the heavens open, Revelation 19. So it's not when it was written, but they depict the same event in different stages. The beginning is that heavens opens, the Lord returns, he comes down to earth, his feet stand on the Mount of Olives, it splits the Mount of Olives. That's the proper chronology. So it begins with the heavens opening, the Lord returning. That's Revelation 19. And then his feet stand on the Mount of Olives. So that's the proper chronology. And so don't presume just because Zechariah was written first that the events of Zechariah have to happen first.
2: Look at your camera.
1: So that's the very first thing to say. And then the second is that... What does it mean that the heavens opened? It's just saying that the Lord Jesus will descend in the clouds, like Daniel 8 says.
2: Mm-hmm.
1: And it just means that the heavens will open. That's all it's talking about. Now, I think this is important.
2: So are they connected, though? Are the events connected?
1: I don't know what you mean by that.
2: Yeah.
1: Tell me what you mean.
2: Would we say that this happens, then that happens?
1: Yeah, it starts with the heavens opening. The Lord Jesus descends. If you read it, it says he descends with his holy ones, those who are dressed in white linen, that's the church, and descends, and then his feet stand on the Mount of Olives, and it splits. And so that's the proper chronology.
2: Good, mm-hmm. Good.
1: Yeah.
2: Well, Ed, I'm sure that's helpful. Michelle in Illinois, who listens on WMBI, asks, will the Holy Spirit still be indwelling us the moment we receive our glorified bodies? I'm thinking we will no longer need a comforter or helper in our glorified bodies. But then I wonder, what will the Holy Spirit be doing when everything is made new in the heaven and new earth?
1: Okay. Well,
2: I got a couple questions here, sort of related by the term Holy Spirit.
1: Yeah. Well, in the Gospel of John, where it talks about the Holy Spirit, it says this, John 14:16, I will ask the Father, this is before the Lord's death, resurrection, and ascension, he gives this promise. He says, I will ask the Father, he will give you another comforter, that's the Holy Spirit, to be with you forever. And it also says, as if you continue, he is the Spirit of truth. This is John 14, verse 16. Now, verse 17, he is the Spirit of truth. And then it says, but you do know him because he remains with you and will be in you. So that's promising the permanent indwelling of the Holy Spirit in the life of the believer. Now, people think forever must mean that even when I die and I go to be with the Lord, my immaterial part goes to be with the Lord, I'm still indwelt by the Holy Spirit. Then they think it means also that when they're resurrected and given glorified bodies, they then will be indwelt by the Holy Spirit and for all eternity will be. I think that's really pushing the word forever too much. I think it can mean that forever in this lifespan. Here's why I say that. It's used, I know it's a different word because it's Hebrew, but it's used in Exodus 21 where it talks about someone who is a bondservant. He's a indentured servant for 6 years. In the seventh year when he's supposed to be set free, he says, I love my master. I want to stay working for him forever. And so what he does, he has his ear pierced, and they go before the elders of the community, and this is decided. The judges of the community decide this, and he gets his ear pierced. And then it says he'll be his servant forever. Does that mean for all eternity? No, it just means for his lifespan. Very often in Scripture, when the word forever is used about something in this lifespan, it means for the lifespan, the earthly life of that person. So I think the Holy Spirit only indwells us, this is my opinion, for as long as we live in this body. However, the Bible doesn't speak to what the Holy Spirit will be doing afterwards. Follow up with your question, but I would say, why don't we just wait and see?
2: Yeah. That's good. I was thinking about the being with us forever that Jesus was teaching, and the disciples would have been familiar with everything that was written in the Bible,
1: the Torah,
2: the Old Testament. At that point, the Holy Spirit came and went on people.
1: Right.
2: And he was saying, it's not going to be like that now.
1: Yeah. He will indwell you, not some of you, but all of those of you who follow me. That's a big difference. Not some, but all, and not temporary infillings, but permanent infillings for this lifespan. So that's what it's talking about. So, and this is so crucial that we understand this today. There are people who say you need to receive the Holy Spirit after you become a follower of Jesus. Romans 8:9 says that if we don't have the Spirit of the Messiah living in us, we don't belong to him. All of us are indwelt by the Holy Spirit at the instant that we trust in Jesus, and we don't have to wait and receive him in any other way. So, okay.
2: Good. Mm-hmm. Good. Tanise in Florida listens on WKES, wants to know, what scriptures do you see to indicate that Christians will be raptured before the tribulation?
1: Well, there we go. There's a lot.
2: Do you have a key?
1: I do. But there's several, but I just want to say there's a really good book by Moody Publishers. It was edited by John Hart. I had the fun of writing within it, one of the chapters. So did Mike Van Lanningham, who my co-editor of the Moody Commentary. A lot of different people came together to write that book. It's called Evidence for the Rapture, and it's a Moody Publishers book. Don't miss out on that book, Evidence for the Rapture. It's really quite good. But for me, just biblically, I would start with 1 Thessalonians 1. In 1 Thessalonians chapter 1, Thessalonians is a mouthful of a word, isn't it?
2: For a short book.
1: Yeah. But 1 Thessalonians chapter 1, it talks about how the Lord delivers us from the wrath to come. And when it's talking about the wrath, it's talking about the wrath of God that is the future tribulation. The tribulation is God's wrath on earth. And so it says in verse 10 of 1 Thessalonians, which I keep turning to, and the page flips over. There it is. Okay. We wait for his Son from heaven, whom he raised from the dead, Jesus, who delivers us from the wrath to come, or the coming wrath. The coming wrath is referring to the tribulation. And then it says in 1 Thessalonians chapter 5, verse 9, for God did not appoint us to wrath. That means the wrath of the tribulation period, but to obtain salvation or deliverance through our Lord Jesus the Messiah. So that's a good place to start. That's one aspect of it. Another aspect of it is Revelation 3:10, which is given to the Church of Philadelphia as a promise, but it's promised to the church at Philadelphia because it's promised to every church, every person in the church. And so it's not exclusively to the church at Philadelphia. He says it to them, but he says in Revelation 3:10, because you have kept my command to endure, meaning by believing in the Lord Jesus, I will keep you from the hour of testing that is going to come over the whole world to test those who live on the earth. And so that's a verse that's promised to every church, not just to the church at Philadelphia, that we will be removed before the great testing, the wrath of God on the earth. So those are a couple passages. And I want to speed this up, but another passage that I think is interesting is in Revelation 19. What you have is the marriage supper of the Lamb in Revelation 19 at the beginning of the chapter. Why is that important? Because the church, the body of the Messiah, is there in heaven with the Lord Jesus at the marriage supper of the Lamb, right? And then he takes those, and they're dressed in white linen. And then he descends with his church, those dressed in white linen, for the second coming, which tells me that the church is already in heaven before the return of the Lord Jesus in Revelation 19. So those are some passages that help out in understanding why I believe the rapture will be before the tribulation period. We're going to take a break here, and thank you so much for bringing in
2: it's great.
1: The mailbag. It's let's remember what's the most important thing about the rapture being before the tribulation. It means it could happen any moment,
2: just
1: right
2: like
1: now.
2: The little girl in your story at the beginning.
1: Yeah,
2: can you
1: exactly.
2: fix my hair?
1: Yeah, just be ready for his return. Whoever has this hope within him purifies himself, lives a pure life, waiting for his return. We'll be back in just a moment. Stay with us. This is Open Line with Eva and Michael right now.
3: 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Nine siblings total. Kathy, Terry, Lynn, Mary, James, Jody, Amy, Gina, and Bill. 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
1: Welcome back to Open Line. So glad to be with you today. I want to mention something from Chosen People Ministries. They have a really great resource that's available right now. It's called Israel, the Jewish People, and Jesus. It's a wonderful book about the Jewish people, and the subtitle is Beloved for the Sake of the Fathers, and it is a resource that I think you would really benefit from. It deals with so many of the important issues that people are asking me about, like what does it mean to pray for the peace of Jerusalem, and where does Israel fit in prophecy, and what about Jewish people And Yeshua, how do we talk to them about the Lord Jesus and bring the good news to them? How do we think about anti-Semitism today? Many, many important questions. It's called Israel, the Jewish People, and Jesus. Beloved, for the sake of the fathers, it's yours free. All you have to do is go to our website, openlineradio.org, and you'll see a link there that says the Chosen People Ministries free gift. Click on that. It'll take you to a page where you can sign up for your own copy of Israel, the Jewish People, and Jesus. And we're going to go back to the phones now. Tony in Ketchikan, Alaska. Wow. Always. I'm excited, Tony, about going to Alaska. I'll be going on a Moody Radio cruise next June, along with Carl Clausen from the morning program. And Micah Tyler will be leading worship. If people are out there and listening, check it out. We have a banner at theopenlineradio.org. It's pretty exciting. I've never been to Alaska. I'm so excited about going on this cruise, being the Bible teacher. We're going to worship. We're going to look at the glory of creation. We're going to study the Word. What a great cruise that's going to be next June. So don't miss out. Okay, Tony, how can I help you today?
5: Well, on your comment, I'd like to say I'm so glad to have right now my cup of coffee, on the kitchen table, partying on a cup of coffee, and that's just to people that is very comfortable, very nice. Second is that Jesus can come back anytime. It could be today or 10 million years from now.
1: That's right.
5: I've come to that. And the second is that I just finished yesterday reading your book, the How Should the Christian Think About Israel? It is a very, very interesting book. I hope many people will read it. I haven't read it again because I have more questions for understanding. And the question actually is, just a few days ago, I've been talking to people, and they say, with this new news about the AI intelligence, whatever, the question was, what do you think? Well, what's going to happen to us believers once we are forced to take the mark of the beast that will be imposed in our body, whatever it will be? Are we going to lose our salvation? And they say, you know, I don't know the answer to that, but I say I do know someone that he can answer the question. That will be you. And basically the thing is, if we're going to be forced, imagine that we're going to be stopped on a highway or in whatever by a police officer, and then we are going to be forced and put on the ground by force, handcuffed, and then that's it.
1: Okay, so here's the question. Can we, the first question is, will we lose our salvation if we are forced against our will to take the mark of the beast? Well, before anything else, if we are a genuine follower of Jesus, we cannot lose our salvation. That's clear in Scripture. The Lord Jesus said that it's clear in John 6, 37 through 40, all that come to me, all the Father gives me will come to me, and of all those he has given me, I will lose not one of them. He makes that promise. He always does the will of the Father in that passage. That's the will of the Father. This is what my Father's will is, that of all that he has given me, I lose not one of them. So a genuine believer cannot be lost. And also, when we talk about the mark of the beast, it says that no one can buy or sell unless he has the mark. That's what Revelation chapter 14, it says he requires everyone, verse 16, small and great, rich and poor, free and slave, this is during the tribulation period, to be given a mark on his right hand or on his forehead, so that no one can buy or sell unless he has the mark, the beast's name on or the number of his name. And the number is said to be either 616 or 666. I'm not sure what that refers to, but nevertheless, that's the requirement. I don't believe that people will be forced to take it against their will. I think what that's saying is that there will be people who will not legitimately be allowed to buy or sell without it, and so there'll be manipulation, but believers won't take it, is what I understand it to be. I don't think people will be forced to take it against their will. Okay, Tony?
5: Thank you so very much for the answer, so yeah. I can help people.
1: Okay, great. Thanks for your call. Appreciate it, and I'll see you in Alaska next June, okay? So... We're going to talk to Kiara in Chicago, listening on WMBI. Welcome to Open Line, Kiara. How can I help you today?
6: Hi, good morning. This is so cool. Thank you for answering people's questions. But my question is in Genesis chapter 9, verse 4, about not eating meat with the lifeblood in it. And so I want to know, like, if I'm eating steak, does that mean it should always be well done? Or if it's, like, a little medium, is that considered the lifeblood? Or
1: no, the pink in steak is not its blood. When that's just the flavor. And it's not the blood. The blood has already been drained out of the meat before it's ever sold to you. So that's not it. And of course, we wouldn't eat it raw. But there are people in Europe that eat steak tartare. I don't know how they bring themselves to do it, but they they do. Nevertheless, the blood's already been drained out. You can eat your steak medium. It'll be fine. And in Acts 15, that's another passage that people talk about. They say don't eat blood. That's one of the four conditions that was left for Gentiles, that they're not to partake of blood. That's referring to the cutting of the vein in the neck and drinking the blood directly in a animal pagan sacrifice. That's what they did in pagan sacrifices. So it's just saying don't be involved in pagan sacrifices. It's not talking about medium rare or medium steak. Okay?
6: Okay. Thank you so much.
1: Okay. Glad for the call. Thank you. We're going to talk to Linda in Pennsylvania, listening on WCRF. Can you ask your question super quick because I only have about a minute? Okay, I'll tell you what Linda's question is. Apparently, she left the phone. She wants to know, is the Ouija board game open, give an opening or a gateway to evil? Absolutely. Stay away from Ouija boards. They're just horrible, occult. And I think anytime you engage with the occult, when we want to speak with the dead or do anything like that, it is absolutely forbidden by Deuteronomy 18. And so don't mess with the Ouija board. It's not just a game. Don't mess with any of those kinds of seances or playthings that kids do. That was something that I appreciate. I was, as a kid, never allowed to do. It was my parents were really firm about that. It's an opening. It's a gateway to evil. Thanks for listening, everyone. That's the first hour. Keep listening to Open Line in the second hour. There's lots of great questions coming up about prophecy. My guest will be Charlie Dyer, and he's going to answer questions with me about Bible prophecy. Second hour of Open Line is coming up straight ahead with more questions specifically about the Bible and prophecy. Open Line with Dr. Michael Rydelnik is a production of Moody Radio, the ministry of Moody Bible Institute. Stay with us. We're coming right back with much, much, much more.
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8: I grew up in the housing projects of Cleveland with a single mother and a younger brother. I hated the projects and desperately wanted to escape the poverty and crime. Burglars broke into our home twice, and I saw two people shot. Mama worked to support us. Mom was my hero. She had muscles like Popeye and beat up a thug who tried to rob her one night. She loved the Lord and sang his praises all day, keeping the radio tuned to Christian stations because we couldn't get to church. I tried alcohol and drugs in high school, but didn't become addicted. But I got an abortion so I'd be free to join the Army. I did well in the Army and turned down a marriage proposal because I wasn't ready for marriage. To escape a lesbian's advances, I transferred to Italy, where I found an Italian boyfriend who took me around Europe. Life was exciting, but empty of meaning, so I transferred to Alaska. By then, my brother was in prison for drug dealing, and Mom was my dependent, living with me. During the brutal, dark winter, several people committed suicide, so the chaplain held a meeting where he mentioned eternity. I began attending Bible study and sometimes even church. One day, I looked in the mirror and saw the evil in my soul. The first Gulf War loomed and I feared death, so I prayed to accept Christ as Savior. Jesus set me free of my fear of death. I'm Arlene Blanchard. If the Son therefore shall make you free, ye shall be free indeed.
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9: Excuse me, ma'am.
10: Oh, hi.
9: Quick question for you. We're just asking people, do you think you're going to heaven when you die?
10: Wow. I think I'll be fine. I'm a pretty good person.
11: That may be true, but is it enough? Billy Graham.
12: It is noble to be upright if you can. It is admirable to be honest, kind, and compassionate. It would seem that these characteristics would be sufficient to save your soul. But the Bible says, though it seems right, it is wrong.
11: So what is right?
12: The Bible says, for by grace are ye saved, through faith, and that not of yourselves. It is the gift of God, lest any man should boast. 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You cannot pay your way to heaven. It comes about through faith in Jesus Christ, who died on the cross.
11: Want to find out more about faith in Jesus Christ? 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It's from the Billy Graham Evangelistic Association.
13: Shalom, I'm Mitch Glazer, president of Chosen People Ministries. 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And then finally, because God set the standard as he commanded the Israelites to bring their best. 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
16: When a fire gets too big for one department to handle, first responders can be called in for mutual aid. 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
1: Hello, friends. It's time for the second hour of Open Line, Moody Radio's Bible study across America. My name is Michael Rajelnik. I'm Professor Emeritus of Jewish Studies and Bible here at Moody Bible Institute. I'm so glad to be with you again, talking about your questions about the Bible, God, and the spiritual life. If you have a question, now's a good time to call, but I want to really focus us. We're going to be talking with my special guest, who is one of the world's great experts on Bible prophecy. And so if you have a question about Bible prophecy, now's the time to call. The phone number is 877-548-3675. And I'm going to talk to Tahira here, our producer today. Tahira, anyone that's not asking a question that pertains to Bible prophecy, we're going to clear the phones because we want to make it. I mean, I see there's a kind of question. Line 3 is a question about Bible prophecy, and line 12 is a question about Bible prophecy. But we want to make sure that our questions this hour pertain to what the Bible says about the future. And everyone else, if you're hanging online right now, I want you to know how much I appreciate that you called. But as I've been saying since the beginning of the first hour, this hour is going to be devoted to questions about Bible prophecy because of my special guest. And so let me introduce my special guest. It's Dr. Charlie Dyer, who is the host of The Land and the Book on Moody Radio. He was the provost at Moody Bible Institute. He was the executive vice president and professor of Bible exposition at Dallas Theological Seminary, a place where I get to teach adjunct, very excited every time I get to do that in the very same department, Bible exposition. And he's also someone that was a mentor to me about Bible prophecy. I bet he doesn't even know how, but I'll tell him. And welcome to the program, Charlie. Glad you're with me.
15: Michael, thanks. It's great to be with you.
1: Okay, so here's the story. I've told this on the radio many times. I don't know if you remember it, but when I first came to Dallas Seminary as a THM student, you were starting your PhD program, and I validated the Pentateuch course that was required of first years at Dallas. Mm-hmm. And I had to take anything I wanted in Bible exposition. It validated means I had already taken that in undergraduate, and so they let me out, but I still had to take a course. And so I took a course that had mostly doctoral students and fourth-year students at Dallas. It was called The Kingdom and History and Prophecy with J. Dwight Pentecost as professor. I'm sure you remember taking that course.
15: I do.
1: You were a doctoral student. We were both kind of energetic students, so we were both sitting in the front. I didn't know who you were from Adam. And he started that very first day talking about the theocratic kingdom and the mediatorial kingdom. And I thought there's just one kingdom. And I got really confused, and I was going to drop the course. And after the hour, you said, you didn't understand anything he was talking about. And I said, no. And he said, and you said to me, let me explain. And you gave me all this help. And then just about every day for the first few weeks of that class, you'd make sure I understood what was going on in class. And that's how I got to know you. I bet you don't even remember it, but it was really meaningful to me.
15: Well, thank you. And it's funny, the whole doctoral program is kind of a blur anyway.
1: Yeah.
15: In my mind. But thanks. I'm glad I was able to be a help.
1: Yeah, and I also remember another course I took with Dr. Pentecost. When he went away, you came in and taught. And I said, oh, that's the guy that helped me. So... So we go back, you know, it's hard to think about how long ago that was. That was about, I think that was the fall of 1979. So that's a long time, Charlie. Grateful for your friendship all these years.
15: Well, thank you. In fact, it's funny because I can tell my Michael Rodelnik stories too.
1: Oh, no, don't do that.
15: I remember when they tried to have us on Moody Radio there in Chicago, you know, for morning answering some questions. Mm-hmm. And I think after a while they decided they didn't want both of us there because they were hoping to have a little controversy. And you would answer a question, I'd go, yeah, well, I agree. I'd answer a question, you'd go, oh, yeah, I agree. So we kept agreeing with each other.
1: Yeah, that's been true. I appreciated once, we're going to stop here, but I do appreciate you read a book that I wrote about the messianic hope in the Hebrew Bible. And you commented to someone I saw in a note that you said, really agree with this. He comes at it a little differently, but we come up in the same place. And yep. I appreciated that. You know, that's about Bible prophecy, but it's first coming prophecy. We're going to talk about return of the Messiah prophecy today. Okay, so you've written this great book about 30 questions. What does the Bible say about the future? Where'd these questions come from?
15: They actually came from questions that were asked on the Land in the Book radio program. And yeah. I suspect you found the same thing. There are certain questions that just show up again and again. And I thought they probably represent, if somebody's asking it or multiple people are, there are a lot of others who are wondering about it. And mm-hmm. so I just gathered those 30 questions and tried to give a simple answer as if I were answering it again on the radio program.
1: Mm-hmm. So this is one of the things that I discovered. I hear all the time, pastors will usually tell me, you know, I don't preach on prophecy because no one's really interested. And we don't have, I was told when Moody had conference ministry, after you were no longer provost, we were talking about conference ministry. And I would be told, we don't do prophecy conferences. No one cares about prophecy. I found that not to be true. Tell me about your experience.
15: Well, absolutely. Remember when we did the one conference there at Moody when I was a provost, and we packed out the auditorium
1: Yeah.
15: on Bible prophecy. I love it in a story of way back when in Dallas, a certain church that will remain nameless.
1: Okay.
15: But the pastor announced on Sunday night he was going to be preaching on the book of Revelation. And suddenly his attendance shot up, and he preached on Revelation 1, 2, and 3, and then the series was over.
1: Oh.
15: He was scared to death to talk about it, and it had nothing to do with people's interest. It was there. It had everything to do with the pastor's lack of understanding or lack of confidence in knowing what the Bible taught. Because when you get into prophecy, either the Bible means what it says or it doesn't. Mm-hmm. And sadly, it said a lot more about the pastor than it did about the interest of the people.
1: Well, this is interesting. I had the same experience. I was living in the northwest suburbs, and I was part of a congregation, a church. And on Friday nights, we had a messianic fellowship at that church that I led. And I happened to teach through the book of Revelation at that messianic fellowship. Well, then the pastor, after we moved to the city of Chicago and no longer attended that church, although I still remained friends with them, but it was 35 miles away, so I didn't go there anymore. The pastor decided to preach through Revelation. He got to about halfway through the book, and I got this phone call, and he asked me, he said, "It's summertime. You're not at Moody this summer," because it was academic calendar. "Can you finish the book for me?" Because it wasn't that he didn't believe it or didn't care about it. He just didn't have the confidence to preach through the book of Revelation.
15: Yeah.
1: And he knew that I had, and he just didn't want to copy my messages. That's honorable of him. So I went and finished the book of Revelation for him because he just lacked the confidence to do it. And I think that's the reason why people don't preach on prophecy. It's not that people don't have questions. We get the questions all the time. It's not that people don't have an interest. Just think about every Middle Eastern war. How many times have you published The Rise of Babylon? How many times has that been republished?
15: Twice.
1: Yeah. Okay. So it came out the first Gulf War, right?
15: It did.
1: And then it came out the second Gulf War. Or, you know, yep. That's it. Because people are interested in Bible prophecy. In fact, if you have a question about Bible prophecy, now's a great time to call, because I'm going to ask Charlie about those questions. And we're going to see if maybe we'll see if we do agree. That's something to do. But now, what are the most? I want to start with what's your most favorite Bible questions, or the most common? Maybe not your most favorite, but what are the most common ones that you receive?
15: I think in fact, I was listening to your first hour, and one of them was asked there about the rapture.
1: Mm-hmm.
15: Yeah, how do we know when the rapture is? And the other one is the church going through the tribulation period.
1: Mm-hmm.
15: It's kind of a follow-up to that one. That gets asked an awful lot. And then I think the others are people wanting to know, little details, a specific passage. What does 666 mean? Or what does...
1: What is the mark of the beast?
15: What is the mark of the beast? Yeah.
1: Yeah, yeah. You know, someone called up on Open Line during the pandemic and said, I hear the vaccine. I've heard a rumor, he said, the vaccine is the mark of the beast. And I said, did you start that rumor? And and he laughed and he said, no. But and I said, you know, we're all worrying about the mark of the beast, that we can take it unwillingly. But from Scripture, someone asked last hour, no, we can't take it unwillingly. That's what's so important. Okay, so those are the most important questions. Just we're going to go to break soon, but I is there any cautions that you have about understanding Bible prophecy? Any kind of guidelines you'd give us?
15: Yeah, the first one is beware of anybody out there who says, I've got the answer for every Bible prophecy question. the number one thing for Bible prophecy is to say, it means what God said, but sometimes I don't understand it.
1: Yeah.
15: And the problem isn't God, and it's not his word, it's me.
1: Mm-hmm.
15: And if I'm willing to start with that level of uncertainty on my own part, and know that as it gets closer to the end time, it'll become clearer. At that point, I'm now free to try and say, what did God say? And I love it. In Peter, he talks about them searching what or what manner of time the Spirit in them was when it predicted the sufferings of Christ and the glory that would follow. I can picture the prophet sitting around going, so what do you think he meant by that?
1: Yeah.
15: but when it happened exactly the way God said.
1: Yeah.
15: And that's the confidence we can have as long as we're willing to say, I may not understand it, but it's my problem, not God's.
1: Yeah, you know, one of my favorite passages is in 2 Kings when Elisha tells the steward of the king, and he says that the famine will break, that the price of food will drop precipitously. And he says, even if God, this is what the steward says, even if the heavens opened tomorrow, it can't happen by tomorrow, like you said. And then, of course, the Aramean army flees, and the people with skin disease, those two lepers, they're called, they go announce it. Food drops precipitously, and just as Elisha said, it's fulfilled literally, and he also foretold that the steward would not benefit from it, right? So yeah. I was like pointing that out. The prophecy was 100% accurate. It was also literal, but we never could have foreseen how it happened. So that's why I don't write novels about what's going to happen, because I can't force that. But I do know it's going to happen. You know what I mean? It's going to be literal. It just and the other, I'll give my big caution. Anyone gives a date, I know you have this as a caution. Here's what my answer: when someone gives a date for the return of the Lord Jesus, run. That's not anything that any of us who hold to literal Bible prophecy would ever do, right?
15: That's right.
1: Yeah.
15: I had a friend who every year had a date that she was convinced it was going to be, and I said, you know, someday you might be right, but it's only because you guessed so many times.
1: That's right. The guy that said it was going to happen in 1988 on Rosh Hashanah, and there's a lot of people who believe on the Jewish New Year, Rosh Hashanah, that's when the rapture will happen. I think the one day that it won't happen is on Rosh Hashanah, because God will keep it from happening like that. So, okay, we're going to take a break here. We come back, we've got some questions about Bible prophecy that we're going to take up. And we also have mailbag questions about Bible prophecy. We'll take those up. Thank you so much, Charlie, for joining me today. We're going to be right back with more questions about what the scriptures say about the return of the Lord Jesus and the end of days. Stay with us. This is Open Line. I'm Michael Rydelnik. My guest is Charlie Dyer. We'll be right back.
18: 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Hi, this is Don Burns, General Manager of The Word. 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
1: Welcome back to Open Line. I'm Michael Rydelnik. My guest is Charlie Dyer. I do want to tell you about our current resource. And the reason is because Charlie Dyer, my guest, wrote it. It's What Does the Bible Say About the Future? It's 30 questions on Bible prophecy, Israel, and the end times. It is a valuable book because it takes the questions that people are really asking about Bible prophecy and gives them good, clear answers. There's no silly sensationalism. It's grounded in Scripture, And it's yours when you give a gift of any size to Open Line. We are so grateful for you listening. And if you want to give a gift, we want to say thanks by sending you a copy of What Does the Bible Say About the Future? What you can do is call 888-644-7122. 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And you can give your gift there. Remember, ask for What Does the Bible Say About the Future? Well, Charlie, I'm so glad you're here. And, you know, we do really agree about messianic prophecy, and we agree about end times prophecy. And so let's take some questions, and let's see if we can maybe come at it from a little different slant. We'll see.
15: Yeah.
1: We're going to start with Julie in Westfield, Indiana, listening on GNR. Welcome to Open Line, Julie. How can we help you?
0: Oh, good morning, gentlemen. A church that I attended years back used to preach on before Jesus comes back, the latter half of the tribulation, we're going to be flown out to Petra to be protected, welcomed by the Bedouins. And they used the reference, Revelation 12:14, but the woman was given two wings of the great eagle so that she might fly from the serpent into the wilderness to the place where she is to be nourished for a time and time and half times. What does that mean? Because I never really bought that, what they were preaching.
1: Mm-hmm. Yeah. Well, I'm gonna let the expert here tell you what Revelation 12, 9 through 14 means, okay?
15: I always start with, what we know, and chapter 12 begins with this vision that John's picturing, but it's a woman who gives birth to the Messiah, and he pictures her with the sun, moon, and 12 stars, and the more you know the Old Testament, the more it helps understand the picture he's painting. That comes from Joseph's dream to his brothers, and it was a reference to Israel. So the woman represents Israel. She gives birth to the Messiah, which we know the Messiah is coming out of Israel. He then pictures the dragon in heaven. We know the dragon from the serpent in the book of Genesis is Satan. So he's talking about a spiritual conflict with Satan. If he couldn't get the Messiah, which he tries to do first, but the Messiah is caught up to heaven, he then goes after the woman. And we know as the end times approach, Satan's goal is going to be to wipe out Israel. In fact, the anti-Semitism at its very core is satanic. Mm-hmm. It's inspired by Satan. But all of that leads down to then the verses that you're asking about. When Satan tries to wipe her out, God gives her two wings like an eagle. She flies into the desert or the wilderness. It doesn't say Petra for sure. Now, is Petra in that area? Well, it's in the broad area. Anywhere south of Israel, the southern part of Jordan, that whole area is wilderness. My favorite part of the land, by the way. But I think what he's picturing, I don't attach great significance to the wings that are there. I think God's saying that supernaturally he's going to protect his people, have them be able to get away from what looks like a certain attack by Satan and flee into the wilderness. By the way, I think in Matthew 24, Jesus describes the same thing when he talks about when the abomination of desolation set up, he said, then let them flee into the wilderness area. They pray that your flight not be on Sabbath. But Jesus is saying, get out, get away. And it's a reference to Israel fleeing, and God in some supernatural way is going to protect them. And it mentions here in Revelation for a time, times, and half a time. That's comes right from the book of Daniel, and it occurs several times in Revelation. But for 3.5 years, Israel will be persecuted, look as if they're about to be wiped out. And yet God's going to help them survive, get away, and survive in that time. Now, will they be in Petra? Well, Petra isn't a huge place. It's big, but I don't know if you can get the whole nation Israel there. But the wilderness area has a lot of hiding places, a lot of places to escape. And I think he's picturing Israel being able to escape, and God will supernaturally provide for them, much like I think he did for Elijah his time. So I think the big picture, God's going to protect his people. He gives them an idea where they're going, and Jesus seems to pick up on that. But beyond that, I don't say it's Petra necessarily, and certainly I don't think it relates to believers today because we're gone by then. So it's really referring to the Jewish individuals who hear, take heed, and flee.
1: Yeah. Fabulous. Now, I'm going to add one thing that about the eagle's wings. I think, again, what Charlie said is really true, that reading the Old Testament really helps us understand what the text is saying. And it says in Exodus 19:4, when God brought Israel out of Egypt, he says, "You have seen what I did to the Egyptians and how I carried you on eagle's wings and brought you to me." And I think it's just a metaphor for God's deliverance, carrying them on eagle's wings, just as it was in Exodus 19, so it will be in Revelation 12 when it is there, when it talks about the future, when God delivers Israel in the wilderness, he carries them on eagle's wings, meaning God's deliverance. Okay?
0: I love the Old Testament, and I did read Exodus 19:4. Yes. Okay.
1: Yeah. There are some prophetic teachers that want to say it's the Israel Air Force. I don't think so. It's talking about the Lord delivering Israel. That's what it's talking about.
0: I believe
1: about.
0: That. Yeah. God is great.
1: Great. Thanks for your call, Julie. Really appreciate it. We're going to talk with Tom in Chattanooga, Tennessee, listening in on WMBW. Welcome to Open Line, Tom. How can I help you?
2: Hey, Michael. It's great to hear your voice.
1: Thank you. You too.
2: And thank you. My question is about Isaiah 7:14, and the Net Bible or New English Translation uses young woman instead of virgin in that verse. And I was thought that was very curious, since Dan Wallace and maybe some more of the people that worked on it were from Dallas Theological Seminary. And I thought, well, I wonder why. Say conservative people would think there was an advantage to using young woman. And so I wanted to know what you think. And since Matthew 3 translates it with a Greek word that's specifically virgin, is that sort of like an inspired translation of that verse from Hebrew to Greek?
1: Let me just say, I'm not going to bash Dallas Seminary. I'm an adjunct faculty member there. Charlie and I are both alumni. Charlie, double alumnus, right? And everyone at Dallas Seminary wouldn't agree with that translation that I know, though it is predominantly a Dallas Seminary translation on the Net Bible. Wouldn't you agree with that?
15: Yeah, I would. And let me answer with the kindest spin I can put on it, if you will. Technically, the word that's used in Isaiah refers to a young woman. However, a young woman in Israel of marriageable age was presumed to be a virgin. Mm-hmm. If she wasn't, she was to be killed. Mm-hmm. They put great stock in the purity of a young woman, which is why I think when the Septuagint was translated, long before Christ was born, they understood it, and they had a particular Greek word that fit exactly what they were trying to picture. And that's why they use Parthenos, Parthenos. They got to get the right one, not the building, the person. It's a virgin. So it's a young woman of marriageable age who's a virgin. And that's why I would say they may have a technically correct in the broad sense translation, but it's not the best translation. Mm-hmm. The best translation is to say virgin.
1: Yeah, I agree with that. Let me just say this, that the word is used 8 times in the Hebrew Bible, and never once is it used of a woman that has been sexually active, ever. Mm-hmm. So it's always used of a pure young maiden. I actually think that it's a more technical word. It only, as you say, refers to a woman who has just entered into marriageable age. She has gone through puberty. She is now ready to be married. And I would translate it almost like in a Disney or in a fairy tale, a maiden who has not yet experienced love's first kiss, right? When we see a young maiden in a fairy tale, we don't think of them as sexually active. We think of them as pure. And that's how the word is used, of a young maiden who is pure. And so the idea there is, yeah, it can be a young woman, but it has a deeper connotation of purity that goes with it. And so it should be translated virgin, which is why the Septuagint did that. So, okay, we're going to take one question before break, and we're going to do it quickly. James in Florida, listening to WKES, we've only got a minute, so go ahead with your question as fast as you can.
4: Yes, no problem. Mr. Dyer, what my always ponder this. has all prophecy been fulfilled in Scripture?
1: There you go, Charlie.
15: Short answer, no. All the prophecies related to the first coming of the Messiah have been fulfilled, and they were fulfilled literally. But there are a ton of prophecies related to the second coming of the Messiah, many in the Old Testament and most of the New Testament prophecies, including the book of Revelation,

0: Jesus reigns from Jerusalem over the Israel and the world. We're going to come back with the mailbag in just a moment. Stay with us. My guest is Charlie Dyer. I'm Michael Rydelnik. We'll be right back.
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2: 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We know what the end is. The end is going to be the triumph of the Lord Jesus Christ.
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I'm Michael Radelnik. 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

0: 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And before we actually get to the mailbag questions, I do want to say I'm glad Eva's here. I'm glad we've got this whole team there. And Charlie, you're on Moody Radio on the Land of the Book. I appreciate the team of Moody Radio, and I so appreciate working together. I get a lot of questions when people, in fact, I received a question just recently about the Land and the Book, wanting to know if I could possibly agree with the Land and the Book, but I do. So,
1: yeah, for the most part, I do. Yeah,
0: yeah, I think that's good. I love the teamwork, and I love the people who listen to Open Line and people who give occasionally, like, to get your current resource that we have about what does the Bible say about the future. But there are also people who are part of the program on a monthly basis. They are our kitchen table partners. They pray for us. They give monthly so we can be on the air weekly. So appreciate them. We send a Bible study moment out to them every other week. If you're interested in joining us in this endeavor by becoming part of the team in the sense of being a kitchen table partner, all you have to do is call 888-644-7122. 888-644-7122, or go to openlineradio.org. We so appreciate it. Okay, so thank you again, everyone who's a kitchen table partner. I have a friend, you know him, I'll even use his last name, Charlie, Larry Feldman. Do you remember him?
1: Mm-hmm.
0: Oh, of course. So he's listening to Open Line right now, and he says, I'd love if Charlie could comment about, is there any credence to the rapture theory in Revelation 12, verse 5? What he's talking about is there's a professor we both know who has written a chapter in a book for Moody Publishers where he says that Revelation 12, 5, where it talks about the child, she who gave birth to a son, a male who is going to shepherd all nations with an iron scepter, and her child was caught up to God and to his throne. And in this book, the theory is that the church is part of the body of the Messiah, and when it talks about being caught up to God, that's referring to the rapture of the church. What do you think about that?
1: I disagree, and I know the individual. I appreciate the individual, but in this case, I would disagree with him. And I think the reason he's saying that is because of the word that's caught up or snatched up there is harpazo, mm-hmm. which is the word that's used in Thessalonians for us being caught up together. But that word is used isn't a technical word that always means rapture. In fact, I love it in Acts chapter 8, Philip and the Ethiopian eunuch. Philip baptizes the Ethiopian eunuch, and then it says he was caught up or snatched away, mm-hmm. and finds himself in another town. He wasn't raptured at that moment. It just means to be caught up. In the passage in Revelation, as he's tracing through the history, Satan's trying to kill Christ. We know he thought he did on the cross, mm-hmm. but then the fact that he's caught up, I think, is the ascension. When Jesus rose from the dead, he's the first fruits. We're going to follow in his footsteps someday, but he's the first fruits to have the resurrection body caught up to heaven, and that's simply what is referred to in that vision that John was given.
0: Mm-hmm. I so agree, and so people will say, why did Larry get to ask his question first? It's because he has special status, having gone to school with me and been my friend for like 50 years. So
2: known Charlie forever.
0: Yeah, that's it. That's how he gets to the front of the line. But Eva's here, and she's got the mailbag with questions that have been sent us.
2: All right. Ernesto, who doesn't say where he's listening from, but he says, in the future, and these are especially for you, Charlie, in the future, an evil man, a main antichrist is mentioned in Revelation 13, 5-7. In Matthew 24, 15, better write these verses down, Jesus quotes Daniel 9, 27. So we got Revelation 13, 5, Matthew 24, Daniel 9. It's saying that the antichrist will put a stop to the sacrifice and offering. Why is it bad to stop the sacrifice?
1: I think the main reason is that the Antichrist is going to say, I'm God, worship me.
0: Yeah.
1: He's going to demand the worship that is being given to God at that time, and that's what's there. Now, in terms of those sacrifices, are they accomplishing total forgiveness of sin, anything? No. We know Jesus was an end of the sacrificial system in that sense, but we do know that sacrifices are going to be repeated in the tribulation period. There's going to be a new temple. new services, and it's the Antichrist, that one of the things that gives him away is to demand that worship, and then to have his false prophet that follows along to have some sort of a statue or something set up that, and demand people worship it rather than the God of heaven. So I think that's what those passages are saying, and it's amazing how consistent they are. Daniel announces it, you know, 500-600 years later, Jesus is talking about it, mm-hmm. and then later in that same century, John's describing it, and they dovetail.
2: Mm-hmm. Pretty important event to be recorded all over the place like that.
0: It's interesting what it's called in each of those passages. And by the way, when people get nervous about future in the millennial kingdom, that there's going to be sacrifices, how could that be? Even the Old Testament sacrifices didn't take away sin. I read Hebrews 10:4. They were just foreshadowing. But here's what this is called. It's called the abomination of desolation. The Lord Jesus anticipated that yet in the future. I think Daniel, when he's talking about that, is talking about the future false Messiah, this Antichrist, who's going mm-hmm. to do that. But I think we have little pictures of that, foreshadowings of that throughout history, like Antiochus Epiphanes, like Titus, where they defiled the altar and demanded worship for themselves, at least Antiochus did. Don't you think that that's sort of the anticipation of that?
1: Oh, I agree completely. In fact, it's interesting that in Daniel, he does have in 8 and 11, picturing Antiochus, and then it jumps from Antiochus to the Antichrist.
0: Exactly. Yeah, that's it. It goes from one to the next because he's a pattern for what the future Antichrist will be. Exactly. So
2: okay. Lois, listening on the Moody Radio app in Illinois, asks, in the eternal kingdom, the leaves on the tree of life are to be for the healing of the nations. What nations? And why do they need healing? Why do we need to have a tree of life if everyone has an imperishable, immortal body?
0: Yeah.
2: Thank you.
0: Hopefully no one has an immortal body by then.
2: They wouldn't be healed by then. Yeah.
1: Well, it's interesting. The word there for healing, I think we narrow it down and assume that, okay, bodies grow old, and as my arthritis kicks in, you know, I need some help. But it's actually, the word can have the idea of health. The therapio. So it refers to, I think, the health and the well-being of the first, not just physical healing of some defect, because our new bodies don't have those defects. Second, nations, I do believe when we get to the new heavens and new earth, we are part of the, I'll say this in broad sense, one people of God, but there are distinctions. Israel is still a distinct entity in the new heavens and New Jerusalem. And the church is there, and the nations before the church. Somehow there will be ethnic distinctions within that group, and I think that's encouraging. Now, there's just enough details there that if I go much further, I could get in trouble. And so I have to stop and say, it mentions the nations. There are nations. I don't fully understand that, but I know that it'll all be redeemed, and we'll all be part of that larger inhabitants, the citizens of the New Jerusalem.
0: That's going to be the glorious diversity of the future when every tribe and tongue and nation will be worshiping together. Exactly.
1: Absolutely. So it's there. When we get there, we're going to go, oh, that makes perfect sense. Right now, we see it. We have to accept that and understand that there'll be a healthful benefit of the tree of life, that the very thing that God intended for humanity at creation will reach its ultimate conclusion. In that New Jerusalem with the Tree of Life.
0: Mm-hmm. And I don't think it's necessarily like therapeutic in the sense of an illness that's being made, where people are being made well, but it's actually preventative. By being part of that, the nations will all get along finally.
1: Yeah.
0: I think that's what it's talking about, just as you were saying. Okay, we're going to do one more question.
2: We have time for one more. Should we go back to the phones? Time. We're good? All right. Barbara from Tennessee, listening on WFCM, says, I realize only the Father knows the day of Jesus' return. However, we are told to know the seasons in Luke 21:32, saying, this generation will not pass until all these things have taken place. I had thought the start of this generation was when Israel became a nation in 1948, but recently read that this generation would start when Jerusalem came under Jewish leadership in 1967. What do you think?
0: Okay, I'm so glad you're here to answer that one, Charlie.
1: Well, and I have a feeling, Michael, you're going to agree with me on my answer here. This generation was the generation that is around when the final seven-year period that Daniel 9:27 describes, when that period begins. He's saying as bad as it looks, it looks as if the earth is going to fall apart, the Antichrist is going to wipe everybody out, but that generation will not be gone until everything's completed and the Messiah returns. So I don't see it referring to 48 or 67, but literally the rapture and the beginning of the end times.
0: I agree 100%. One of the, a book that really brought interest to prophecy in the Jesus movement and the Jesus revolution was The Late Great Planet Earth by Hal Lindsey. In it, he said, this generation refers to the unification of Jerusalem or the birth of Israel, the rebirth of Israel in 1948. And as a result of that, he said a generation is 40 years, and so the rapture is going to happen. He kind of date set a little bit, which was unusual for 1988. He didn't quite say that, but it was implied. So, and a lot of people have really launched on that. I don't think it's talking about that at all. It's talking about the generation of the tribulation period. Don't you agree? Yeah, you said that.
1: In fact, a funny thing, I had a professor in college, and he had an expression that a friend and I use all the time. I'm not saying this is so, but look how it fits. that's a dangerous approach.
0: Yeah. Well, we're going to take a break here, and thanks for bringing the mailbag in, Eva.
2: Yep.
0: And we're going to come back with just a few more questions on our last segment with Dr. Charlie Dyer. So glad that he's here with me. That was Eva Rajelnik. We're going to come right back. If you have a question, keep listening, because someone might be asking it for you right here on Open Line with Michael Rajelnik and my guest, Charlie Dyer. Stay with us.
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0: Welcome back to Open Line. So happy to have my guest Charlie Dyer here with me. He is, listen, you guys don't need me, just need Charlie to answer the questions. That's the truth. But I'm glad to be here with him, listening to his answers. Now, I do want to mention a book by Chosen People Ministries. Chosen People Ministries has partnered with Open Line since our very first day of me being the host 14 years ago. They have been with us and really believe in communicating the truth of God's word to God's people, and that's why they're part of this program. But they also bring the gospel to Jewish people around the globe, and they are offering a book for free to anyone that wants it. It's called Israel, the Jewish People, and Jesus. It deals with so many of the questions that people ask about Jewish people, even ask me here on Open Line, like, what does it mean to pray for the peace of Jerusalem, and what about anti-Semitism today? How do we deal with it? How do we bring the gospel to Jewish people? It's a great little book, Israel, the Jewish People, and Jesus. If you'd like a free copy, just go to our website, openlineradio.org, scroll down to till you see the link that says a free gift from Chosen People Ministries. Click on that. You'll be taken to a page where you can sign up for your own copy of Israel, the Jewish People, and Jesus, Beloved for the Sake of the Fathers. And we're going to go to the phones now to see how many questions about prophecy we can answer, okay? Start with Dorothy in Georgia, listening to WGNN. Welcome to Open Line, Dorothy. How can we help you?
1: Okay, my question is, in the book of Revelations, the bowls and the trumpets, is that going to only affect the Middle East, number one? And if that's so, well, does that mean the rapture is only going to be taking place in the Middle East?
0: Go ahead, Charles.
2: Short answer. No, I think it's worldwide. And the whole book of Revelation, I think, is picturing the worldwide. So the rapture happens worldwide. And then the seals, trumpets, and bowls begin affecting the entire world. And by the way, I think that's when Jesus said, except the days hadn't been shortened or cut short, no one would be saved. I think it's going to be such a worldwide cataclysmic impact that Jesus comes just in time to stop the world from self-destructing, if you will. But it's a worldwide event.
0: Mm-hmm. Yeah, I totally agree. Let's go on to another call. Okay. Thank you for your call, Dorothy. Really appreciate it. Jeff in Houston, listening on KHCB, keep him close by. Welcome to Open Line. Jeff, how can we help you?
3: Yes, it has to do with the temples. The second temple was destroyed in 70 AD, if I'm not mistaken. But here's my question. There will be a third temple, and that's going to be the last temple. Am I correct?
2: Jeff, I'd say no. Actually, there's going to be a third temple for sure, and that third temple is described in Daniel 9, in Matthew 24. It's going to be built. It's going to be the one defiled by the Antichrist, where he sets up the abomination of desolation. But then there's a fourth temple, and that's described in Ezekiel 40-43. It doesn't match any of the descriptions we have now. It'll be during the kingdom era. When God begins restoring things, he sets up that temple, and it's truly magnificent. It's going to be dwarfing anything that's ever been there before.
0: Mm-hmm. You know, I like to think of the temple as there's four temples and only one temple. There's only, there was Solomon's temple, there was the second temple, it's sort of like Yankee Stadium. There was a house that Ruth built. Yankee Stadium, and then they brought it down all the way to the foundation, rebuilt it about 1970, and then they said, this is still no good, and a few years ago, they built one across the street. And they're all Yankee Stadium, but they are different versions of it, in the same way there'll be a fourth temple that will be the Millennial Temple, and that's when Messiah will. I actually think he will rule and reign right from that temple. So
2: I do too.
0: Yeah. Okay. Thanks for your call, Jeff. Really appreciate it. Sean in Chicago, listening on WMBI. Welcome. I think WMBI. Welcome to Open Line. How can I help you?
4: Yes. Good morning, brothers and sister Eva. I had a question concerning 2 Thessalonians chapter 2, verses 6-8. Paul describing the restrainer. Who is the restrainer? Is that the body of Christ, the Holy Spirit, the church, the bride? Could you give me an answer to that?
2: I wish I could give an exact, complete answer, and I have to say, I don't know for sure. My best guess is, I think it's the Holy Spirit. Mm-hmm. Not that, and it's not just even the Holy Spirit, because God, as Aaron said, the Holy Spirit is God, can't ever take himself away from it. He's everywhere, all places. It's the restraining work of the Holy Spirit. God is holding back evil. He uses the church. He uses human governments at times, but God is going to remove that restraining impact of the Holy Spirit. And when that happens, it'd be like taking a piece of meat and putting it out on the sidewalk on a summer day and watching how evil just corrupts very quickly.
0: So this will be one of the places where I'll give a little tweak to what Charlie said. I think it's the Holy Spirit as well, but I think it's the Holy Spirit working through the church. That's really where I think it's referring to, because the church was given the mandate to be salt and light in this era as we await the future messianic kingdom. Salt prevents corruption, and light promotes good, promotes righteousness, and that's what the church was supposed to do. With the rapture of the church, the tribulation, sometime after that, the tribulation will begin, the day of the Lord, and the church will have been removed. That's the restraining power of the church. And so the Holy Spirit isn't gone, because, you know, we know the Holy Spirit will fall on all men during the tribulation. There'll be people mm-hmm. who will prophesy and have visions. We see that in Joel 2:28-32. So the Holy Spirit's still working. Otherwise, people wouldn't get saved in the tribulation. So that's all happening. But the restraining impact of the Holy Spirit working through the church, I think, is what will be removed. And so, yeah, I agree, Charlie, it's the Holy Spirit, but in that one specific aspect of it. How do you feel about that?
2: Oh, I have no problem with that. I think I said primarily is how he's restraining through the church, but it is the restraining work.
0: Yeah.
2: And it is amazing, isn't it?
0: Yeah. It is amazing when you think about that the church has really done so much good. So many people want to criticize the church for, not being as good as it could be. Well, it certainly has kept a lot of the evil out. Hey, Charlie, thank you so much, so much for joining me today. Thanks for writing that great book, What Does the Bible Say About the Future? It's our current resource. Hope you'll choose to get that with your gifts. We'll send it to you as a thank you. And thanks to the Open Line team for all that they do. Really appreciate us all being together. Keep reading the Bible. We're going to talk about it next week. By the way, till next week, check out our website, openlineradio.org. 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
5: This is FEBC Today with Ed Cannon, the president of the Far East Broadcasting Company. 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
6: You know, we've learned so many lessons about how to do broadcasts. One of the things that came up during the war was we had to replace some of our broadcasters. Many of them left. They had family concerns that took them away from their ability to be on the radio. So we found some new broadcasters. One young girl who was extraordinarily talented writes, "I became a radio host during the war." But her success was not in becoming a radio host, because she goes on in her write-up to say, "At first, it seemed like my voice was going out into a void, so she didn't feel like there was any response. What is the value of what she's doing? What is the success in her efforts to broadcast? Then, I got a letter from a guy who listened to my programs. He's now on the front lines of the war. Now I can see how God can use a voice to share his hope in the midst of darkness."
7: Beautiful.
6: So she realized that her success, not just becoming a broadcaster, which is worthy of credit on its own, but that her broadcasts were effective, that her broadcasts were going out into this absolute darkness of a severe war. People's lives were on the line. People were dying. Lives were being destroyed. But her voice, proclaiming God's word, was bringing light into very dark places. This young man's hope was restored because of what she said on the radio. Please pray for young broadcasters like Misha, that they're effective and clear in their presentation of the gospel.
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8: Prayer is God's tool for transforming history. 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Preceding the fulfillment of Jesus' birth and dedication in the temple, two older saints, Simeon and Anna, had been praying for years for the birth of Jesus. Before Jesus goes to the cross, he spends time talking to the Father in prayer and even asks his closest friends to join him. Prayer seems to always precede a transforming moment in history. 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
10: A new survey courtesy of Concerned Women for America shows that the American people are finally beginning to understand the terrible dangers of the chemical abortion pill. Roughly 70% of respondents said that they support ending the mail order distribution of mifepristone, a number that is no doubt reflective of pro-life educational efforts to inform the public of its dangers. These drugs kill innocent children. They also present a tremendous danger to the mother's health, particularly in cases of ectopic pregnancy, in which cases taking the pill can be fatal for the mother. While ending the mail order distribution is an important goal, it's not the finish line. Chemical abortion, like all forms of abortion, must be outlawed entirely.
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0: Our book of the month is Strong to the End. 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
1: It tells the story of Davey and Natalie Lloyd and their friend Jude's, three missionaries serving at a children's home and school in Haiti who were killed in May of 2024.
0: Written by Davey's parents, the book looks back, a ministry that has cared for children, educated hundreds of students, and brought hope to communities facing poverty, disaster, and violence.
1: But Strong to the End isn't just about what happened. 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Is Christ truly worth living and dying for?
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0: 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Over 78% of the financial need has been met, but that also means we have about 22% of the way to go to be fully funded for the next few months. 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
1: 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Today, we're going to talk about legal abortion in Massachusetts. We're going to talk about alleged fraud at so-called gender clinics across the country. And we're going to talk about the WNBA. We have so much to get to this week. Stick around. Welcome to Breakpoint This Week. From the Colson Center for Christian Worldview, I'm Maria Baer, alongside John Stonestreet, president of the Colson Center. John, this was a big news week. I feel like we say that a lot, but it certainly feels especially true this week. And I want to start in Massachusetts, where the governor signed a bill this week undoing that state's previous protections for babies past 24 weeks gestation. So basically, this new bill has legalized abortion after 24 weeks of gestation. This will likely lead to, because we know that this happens in such cases, partial birth abortion. It could also lead to babies being born alive and being denied medical care. We also know that many, many babies who are born after 24 weeks gestation are viable outside of the womb. So this has all kinds of implications, not just for individual babies and families and women, but also just culturally, especially after the Dobbs decision, which a lot of us looked at as, you know, a positive development in the fight for life. This feels, it's hard not to look at this as a huge step backwards.
2: Well, I think there's two things that stand out to me about this. I mean, the first was the photo op, and it kind of came across like some of the other photo ops from pro-abortion politicians over the last couple years that have really signified this move away from anything resembling the safe, legal, and rare position that used to typify the pro-abortion side. Now it's the shout your abortion, the celebrate your abortion, and this was a political photo op version of that. The other thing, and this is, I think, a really important point, made by Ramesh Ponnaroo at National Review. And his article on this thing is probably the best that I have seen. It's entitled On Late-Term Abortion, Massachusetts Removes the Fig Leaf. He makes the point here, and it's an important point, that this was a completely unnecessary law to pass, even if you're pro-abortion. Massachusetts already had allowances in cases of exceptions for late-term abortions, which we are told hardly ever happen anyway, and only happen in terms of, when there's a real health risk to the mother or if there's some abnormality that's discovered. Well, those loopholes were already in the law there. In fact, it had a law that allowed a physician to deem an abortion necessary to preserve a patient's mental health. Okay, so that's about as wide of a loophole as you can absolutely get. So what was the point of this law? The point of this law was simply to make a statement. It was to basically advance this, not in terms of the specific situation of late-term abortions, which again, I mean, think about it. The critics tell us all the time, oh, this never happens. And if it only happens, it happens when a child has severe abnormalities or there's a real, risk to the mom. He lists here in four bullet points, and this is something that I think everybody that's concerned about this issue or should be concerned about this issue needs to know. First, there are far more late-term abortions that happen than there are other things that we have complete alarm about, like kids killed by gun homicide. Most abortions after the 20th week are elective. They're not based on these exceptions that were kind of worked into law that then you never have to defend or never have to actually make a case for anyway. Let me read this one. It's hard even to imagine circumstances in which killing a child in the late stages of pregnancy

0: rather than delivering the child early is even necessary to save a mother's life from death or physical harm. And that's a case that I think a lot of people have made, including the folks over at Live Action, Lytle Rose and others, that there's hardly any circumstances, if any, where it's not actually just as safe to deliver the child as opposed to have an abortion after 20 weeks.
1: It's actually usually safer to deliver the child, because to have to go in and kill the child first of all, risks all kinds of complications, but also prolongs the situation. So if there's some kind of emergency mm-hmm. in which we need to end a woman's pregnancy, delivering the baby is always safer than killing the baby first.
0: Yeah. And listen, this is the final point, and it's really important when it comes to late-term abortion, is when you defend late-term abortion in law like this, it removes any and all exceptions. Like they don't want any exceptions whatsoever, and any efforts to limit abortions in such case is described as stealing, even for elective cases, is described as stealing women's rights. So the whole argumentation here, I think, has been a bait and switch. It's unnecessary for this law to have been passed, given all the things that were already allowed in Massachusetts under the categories of, you know, helping preserve the health of the mother or, you know, a child, quote unquote, incompatible with life. So I thought this article was a terrific summary of this. And it also gets to the heart of why this thing went forward. Even if you are pro-abortion, this did not accomplish anything except basically make a statement where the state stands, and that bodily autonomy, quote unquote, when it comes to so-called women's health care, is this highest value to which everything else has to be subjected. That's really what this was about.
1: Yeah, I have to wonder if that was the point, was sending that message. And it seems like this could implicate, you know, we've talked about this before, but the confidence of the pro-life movement post-Dobbs has had ups and downs. And this seems like a real down moment. I mean, part of what Dobbs did was returned this decision to states, and it seems to have galvanized some states like Massachusetts to go big or go home. And, you know, I have seen people use this as a criticism of Dobbs to say, well, you know, Dobbs wasn't what we hoped it would be, or we shouldn't celebrate or whatever. I don't think I would go that far, but does this kind of thing implicate Dobbs or implicate our confidence in the pro-life movement?
0: No, I mean, I think it should instruct the pro-life movement. I don't think it should implicate Dobbs for, you know, if we're looking for the silver lining here around all the dark clouds of legislative losses and even ballot box losses, state by state by state, it's that we now know what's happening. We now know kind of where the other side is coming from. We know the basis of their most important values, right? I mean, in other words, again, the safe, legal, and rare coding that was put on top of this terrible, terrible thing has been exposed for what it is. It was just a rhetorical sleight of hand. It didn't really define the movement and the commitment to, how do I want to say this? The commitment to sexual autonomy and the commitment to moral relativism is, for an awful lot of people, including on a policy level, on a platform level of the political liberals in America, it is these are the absolute values. These are the things that, you know, are non-negotiable. So the bright spot is, I think we kind of know what we're dealing with now at a new level. It's frustrating. It's disheartening. But it really just calls us back to the same work that's been highlighted, I think, for 50 years. Not that we shouldn't go for legislative victories. We should go for them in any place that we can. Anything that limits, we should go for those things. But at the same time, it should help us understand the importance of kind of all hands on deck, right? The importance of getting directly to abortion-minded women as much as possible. The importance of doing work at the educational level to unseat these godless values that have become kind of front and center of the educational system in America. I mean, there's all kinds of things, I think, that it points to. And it'd be helpful to learn those lessons and move forward.
1: Yeah, agreed.
2: Christians are people of hope. We might not feel like we have hope, but there is hope. There's hope for the story of the world.
3: As Christians, our hope isn't simply wishful thinking. 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
1: I want to shift now to this new report that's come out from the Department of Health and Human Services. So you and I are recording this on Friday morning. This report released yesterday, alleging some really heavy fraud among gender clinics and children's hospitals and so-called gender medicine across the country. This report's been a long time coming, but immediately when this was released, Vice President J.D. Vance has now called for an investigation from the Department of Justice into some of these doctors and hospitals and their insurance practices. This feels like the beginning of a new chapter in this kind of cultural wave. My hope is that it's the beginning of the end of the institutionalization of what we've been doing to kids for the past 10 years in the name of so-called gender medicine. But essentially what this report found was that, you know, using de-identified insurance claim data, that the number of claims for things like endocrine disorder and precocious puberty have absolutely skyrocketed in the last 10 years. And that skyrocketing points to almost certainly fraud, because the way these were coded is, you know, there's kind of a rabbit hole here, but there's such a thing as medical coding where you give each diagnosis a number, and that's how the insurance companies know how much money to reimburse for different procedures. There is a code for gender dysphoria, but instead of using those codes, these doctors and hospitals were allegedly using things like endocrine disorder. When a child was perfectly physiologically healthy, but simply said they didn't have the hormones that they wanted, or their parents or their doctor said they didn't have the hormones that they wanted, so they called it an endocrine disorder, that is fraudulent. And in a lot of cases, I'm assuming a lot of doctors and hospitals did this because they knew that the gender dysphoria code is searchable, especially on Medicaid and Medicare, which is public information. And they didn't want, you know, to reveal how much those diagnoses were increasing as the ideology permeated culture. So they used these other longstanding diagnoses, which weren't accurate. And, you know, of course, the fraud is something that the government has it within its purview to prosecute. But what each instance of fraud represents is a family, and usually a child, who was manipulated by an institution that was supposed to protect them. And I'm just glad this is being revealed, but this is really a bombshell report.
0: Listen, this is a stunning report. It's revealing things again. If we could go back to something we said in the first segment, that was never happening, except that it was, right? We were told this was so absolutely rare and only when medically necessary, and there's no financial incentives for hospitals and doctors to kind of head down this path. And this all demonstrates that it was a lie. It was happening. And I think it points to two other things. The first is, this was a vast social experiment. You told me yesterday about something else that goes along with this, which is that WPATH, which was this made-up professional organization. I hate to call it a professional organization because it wasn't. It was an organization of medical professionals who claimed to have expertise on gender-affirming care. It was of social activists that had a cause that they wanted to advance. And they just made stuff up. And now in court, they're basically admitting that. They're admitting that they never claimed to have medical certainty or about these procedures or anything like that. But they certainly went forward as if they did. And the fact that both of these things came out at the same time, the admission by WPATH that they really didn't know what they were doing, they were just trying stuff, and the admission here in this HHS report that there was widespread practice. And if you go to these different places and say, well, what was making you do this? Where were you getting these ideas? They're going to point to WPATH. So that's another level of I don't even know what to call it. That's just another level of the brokenness of this whole topic. But you know what that means? What that means is that this whole thing was And we called it this. Other people called it this. We caught tons of flack for calling it this. This was a social experiment on children. There's no other way to put it. If you put the revelations that this was happening in such a widespread way, that it was driven by, and at least in cases of the hospitals, who should have known better and should have limited it, at least according to risk, they were doing this on the financial backs of lost parents and children and so on. And that this was all experimental, well, that means it was a social experiment, and it was specifically a social experiment on children. And the other thing that I think this points to, and this is really important, I thought of this morning of Dr. And I've met this guy, and I hate that I'm going to forget how to pronounce his first name, Dr. Eitan Heim.
1: Eitan,
0: from,
1: yeah.
0: Texas. Eitan, is it? How do you say it?
1: Eitan.
0: Eitan. Okay, yeah. Dr. Mm-hmm. Eitan Heim. I had the privilege of meeting Dr. Heim, I don't know, 5 or 6 years ago, through our mutual connection with Alliance Defending Freedom. He was the whistleblower at Texas Children's Hospital. And I thought of him, and I thought of some of the other whistleblowers, including some that, well, I'll just leave it at that. I'm thinking of the one who was published from the University of Washington at St. Louis. I think she herself was someone who identified as a lesbian and just revealed like how widespread this was, how it was disproportionately targeting young girls. And I think about the courage that they showed. I mean, Dr. Heim was arrested. He was arrested for violating HIPAA. He was charged with 4 felony counts from the Department of Justice, and he stuck to his guns. And I remember meeting him going, this guy is impressive. This guy has courage. This guy is saying, this is what's right, and I'm going to stand on what's right, even at great personal cost. Now, we know we have the detransitioners. The HHS report, if you had a chance to look at it, Chapter 5, are, what is it, 8 firsthand accounts of children and what they went through. It's going to be horrible reading, but it's so important to understand that there were a group that were standing up for these kids and standing up against the wrong that was being done against them in this vast social experimentation. But that's, you can't call it anything else. It was a vast social experiment.
1: Yeah, I have to brag for a moment. So Dr. Heim was a huge part of this report, and he helped put a lot of it together. So I'm going to brag for a moment because it was about 8 months ago that my husband, Aaron, was in Washington and was meeting with some representatives from the White House and HHS and said, you know, what we need is a sort of 9/11 commission report on gender medicine. And what he was referring to was after 9/11, there was all these systematic failures that were revealed that led to the attacks, including, you know, it was like the FBI had some knowledge, the CIA had other knowledge, they weren't communicating as well as they should have been, and things got missed that shouldn't have. And so there was this huge convened report and investigation into how did this happen? How do we prevent it from happening again? And Aaron said, we need this for gender medicine, because this, it was always clear that this was a social experiment. It was always clear that it wasn't evidence-based. And it was clear that kids were being harmed and turned into patients for life. So how did this happen? And Dr. Heim became kind of an early partner in it, as well as Dr. Aaron Cariotti from the Ethics and Public Policy Center, who was another really crucial part of this report coming together and helping everybody understand the medicine behind it, or the fake medicine behind it, frankly. But this was a colossal effort, and I'm really proud of Aaron. He was kind of the project manager. He did a lot of the writing in the report, and he's been pouring himself into this because he wants to look out for kids and families. And the other thing that this revealed, we didn't even know the extent of going in, is that, you know, we've always known, you and I have talked about it before here, like how do we differentiate the true believers, like people who give at least pay lip service to the idea that little boys can actually be little girls, and who actually believe that, as crazy as it is, how do we differentiate them between opportunists? And this report might help us do that, because one of the things they found was that the average amount of money spent on the lifetime health care of a typical American child from the time they're born till the time they're 18 is around $3,000. That's the average estimated cost of their healthcare during that time. Of a kid who goes through a gender clinic or is put on hormones or puberty blockers, it is upwards of $25,000 to $75,000. And if you throw in surgeries, that can get as high as $170,000. And by the way, when you start down this road, you create a patient for life. And a lot of the detransitioners have told those stories that once you have surgery, once you do these things to your body, it's not a one and done. You need medicine and intervention and care for the rest of your life. And the hospitals know that. And they saw that when it was starting. And we would be absolute fools to assume that nobody had any ulterior motives, that nobody looked at that bottom line. And even if they weren't a true believer, you know, they weren't the mid-level kind of purple-haired doctor with a rainbow lanyard who really believed in this, but they were in the C-suite saying, look at how much money this could make us. And they went ahead with it. And I'm really hopeful that the Department of Justice investigation will reveal more of that and will frankly bring those people to accountability, because this can't happen again.
0: No, it can't. And you know, I think you asked if this is the beginning of the end. I think it's more than that. I think it's such an instrument of significant leverage against this issue. I mean, we did have the inability of these hospitals to kind of remain quiet on this. And that of course was part of Dr. Heim's case. And hospitals and gender clinics and so on stopping this treatment. We had Vanderbilt who stopped doing any of this, even for adults. I mean, I think the medical, any potential of the medical side of this is just unraveling in front of us. And then this right here, at least as it comes, as far as it has to do with children, is going to be an incredible tool and such a significant thing, especially since now for the vice president to come out and so get behind this report and so get behind the Department of Justice stepping into this. You know, we said this a couple weeks ago or several weeks ago. We got some heat for it. There's people that need to go to jail. That seems to be, you know, that it seems at some level to be that's something that could happen as a result as well of this report. And that sort of consequence in the law is going to go a long way into making sure that it doesn't happen again.
1: Yeah. Well, John, before we break, tell me what is happening in the WNBA. I know you've been following this, and I've seen some of these videos. I think I just saw an NBA player who announced that he was committing to the WNBA draft. What is happening?
0: Well, let's say, first of all, what's happening on Breakpoint this week that we now are 3 weeks in a row talking about the WNBA? I think that's something we have to answer.
1: This is the most the WNBA has ever been talked about in the history of the WNBA. But,
0: well,
1: oh my goodness,
0: no, that's
1: I'll leave
0: right.
1: that to the satirists.
0: Yeah, so that's number one. Number two, yes, Enes Kanter, who is Enes Kanter Freedom, who changed his last name to Freedom because he's always been this outspoken voice standing up against child labor, you know, from Nike and all kinds of things, has declared for the, I think he's 7'2" and played in the NBA. And then another former first round draft pick in the NBA draft has also declared for the WNBA draft. They're basically just calling the bluff. And the bluff is that, and as a result of a revelation of in a Sophie Cunningham interview. Sophie Cunningham is a player on the Indiana Fever who just said that boys don't belong in girls' sports. And it has created it was just a quote in an interview. And that has created this kind of crisis for the entire league. A league whose name is the Women's National Basketball Association. They actually called a task force to basically answer the question, you know, who's eligible to play in the WNBA, and they were unable to do so. So now this is a long process, and according to the rules, there's no reason that Enes Kanter can't actually declare for the draft. Now, what's funny is coming out of this meeting where they were trying to, you know, come up with some sort of policy or address this issue, the WNBA came out and condemned the behavior of these individuals, these men who declare for the WNBA draft because they said they were disruptive or just trying to create attention or something like that. So in essence, that what they were saying is that a man simply can't declare himself a woman and be considered a woman. Now, that's the whole point, right? And so it's really kind of a funny thing. The other thing that I was thinking of, though, is that all of this, again, was sparked by simply one player saying, you know what? we don't want men. Men shouldn't be allowed to compete against women. Basketball is going to be a dramatic difference. And you've got a real potential problem here because NBA G League players don't make nearly as much as WNBA players. G League players would dominate the WNBA. You know, you're talking about being 6 to 8 inches taller at every position, faster, everything. But I saw a tweet this week where somebody accused J.K. Rowling of saying, "I want all trans people killed," which of course is ridiculous. It's absurd. She's never said anything like that. All she has said, and she actually doesn't even say that, you know, they shouldn't be allowed to express themselves or anything else. She just says they don't belong.
4: The word
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5: 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At age 41, Cristiano Ronaldo earns a salary of $200 million, plus $65 million through endorsements. Lionel Messi, at age 38, has an annual base salary of $25 million and earns $70 million from endorsements. That's crazy. 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
6: 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We follow his example as we look forward to our future rest, available through faith in Christ.
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9: There's always someone in the left lane going exactly 1 mile under the speed limits. 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
9: Fads come and go. 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
14: Thank you for joining us for the Friends of Israel today. I'm Steve Conover, Executive Director of the Friends of Israel. With me is our host and teacher, Chris Katulka.
15: Steve, it's great to be with you. And, you know, today we're going to start a new series, actually one that you recommended, which I'm very excited to dive into. We're going to look at the Law of Moses, the Torah, specifically in Numbers 35 and in Deuteronomy 19, as we talk about these really significant cities, six cities that were chosen by God as cities of refuge for people who were convicted of a crime, but were innocent of, and this was an opportunity for them to find refuge. But really, even broader than that, Steve, is it's where we kind of see in these six cities where God's justice and mercy meet one another.
14: There's a lot to glean in this series. We hope you'll stay with us. But first in the news, Prime Minister Benjamin Netanyahu said Israel is rejecting The Board of Peace's 15-point Gaza reconstruction plan, insisting the IDF will not withdraw until Hamas is genuinely and completely disarmed. He also reaffirmed his opposition to a Palestinian state and said Israel is working with the United States on Hamas's disarmament while reserving the right to reject proposals it believes threaten Israeli security.
15: Well, Steve, here's my take. You know, on social media, I see a lot of people complaining that Israel is rejecting the Board of Peace's 15-point Gaza reconstruction plan. But I think it's important for Israel's critics to remember that Israel is a sovereign nation that must think of its citizens above the Board of Peace that comprises of nations that don't have to live with the constant threat of terrorism from Hamas or even Hezbollah, for that matter. So personally, I'm not going to hold my breath waiting for Hamas to disarm.

0: I want you to imagine for a moment that you're living in ancient Israel and you're working alongside your friend cutting wood outside of your village, and you lift your axe and you swing it toward the tree, and then suddenly the iron head flies off the handle, and before you can even react, it strikes your friend standing right next to you, and he falls to the ground, and you rush right to him, but really there's nothing that you can do. He's dead. You didn't hate him. You didn't plan his death. You didn't wake up that morning intending to take another man's life. It was an accident. But now you have another problem. Someone is coming for you. Your friend has a family, and according to the laws and customs of ancient Israel, a relative could act in revenge. The biblical term is called the avenger of blood. So it's not smart to remain where you are and hope everyone understands what happened. You're going to have to move. You're going to have to get up and go. Somewhere in Israel, there is a place where your case can be heard and where you can find protection. But you have to get there. Actually, you have to run for your life. That brings us to one of the most fascinating institutions God established for Israel. It's called the Cities of Refuge. And that's what we're going to be talking about for the next 2 weeks in our series, God's Cities of Refuge. We read about these cities, especially in Numbers chapter 35, Deuteronomy chapter 19, and Joshua chapter 20. And at first glance, these cities may seem like an unusual detail that's buried in the law of Moses, the Torah. But when we look more carefully, the cities of refuge reveal something profound about the character of God. See, God is perfectly just. God is extraordinarily merciful. And those two characteristics never compete with one another. God does not compromise justice in order to show mercy. Instead, he provides mercy within his justice. And to understand that, we first need to understand the seriousness with which God treated human life. And that's why we need to go to Numbers chapter 35, where it makes very clear the distinction between murder and accidental killing. See, if somebody intentionally struck another person with an iron object and killed him, that person was a murderer. If someone deliberately struck another with a stone capable of causing death, he was a murderer. If someone struck another with a wooden object capable of killing, he was a murderer. But the passage goes even deeper than the weapon. See, God looks at intention. See, Numbers chapter 35 speaks about someone who acted out of hatred, someone who lies in wait, someone who deliberately attacks another person. And in those circumstances, the death is not accidental. It's murder. And murder required justice. And this principle actually goes back to Genesis chapter 9, where after the flood, God emphasized the sacredness of human life because mankind is made in the image of God. And so to murder a human being is not merely to damage society. It's an assault against someone who bears God's image. And that's why Numbers 35 refuses to trivialize murder. There was no city of refuge for a calculated murderer who simply wanted to escape punishment. There was no loophole where someone could deliberately kill his neighbor and then race to the city and claim sanctuary. No, see, the cities of refuge were never intended to undermine justice. In fact, Numbers 35 specifically prohibits against a ransom for the life of a murderer who deserved death. Wealth could never purchase an exemption. Influence could never overturn the verdict. The value of human life was too great. But see, then God introduces another circumstance in Numbers 35. What if someone dies, but there is no hatred? There is no ambush. There is no intent to kill. That was Numbers 35. And now Deuteronomy 19 as well gives us a vivid example of two men going into the forest to cut wood. And one swings his axe and the iron head slips from the handle and it strikes his neighbor and kills him. A man is dead. The loss is real. You know, a family is grieving. But see, here's the thing. It's not murder. And God's justice recognizes the difference. That distinction is enormously important because biblical justice is not blind to circumstances. God doesn't treat every death exactly the same simply because the outcome is the same. He examines intention, action, evidence, and responsibility. And into that situation steps a figure called the Avenger of Blood. In Hebrew, it's Goel Hadam. The word Goel is related to the idea of a family redeemer, someone responsible for defending the interests of the family or clan. And I have to tell you something. In a society from thousands of years ago without a modern police force or prosecutors or court systems like ours, the extended family played a much larger role in protecting its members and pursuing justice. When someone was killed, the Avenger of Blood had the responsibility of pursuing the killer. Now imagine that accidental death in the forest. The axe head flies, your neighbor dies, his family hears what happens, and the Avenger of Blood begins coming after you. This is where the danger becomes obvious. In the emotion following a death, vengeance could easily move faster than justice. Before the circumstances were investigated, before witnesses were ever heard, before anyone determined whether the death was murder or manslaughter, another life could be taken. And then perhaps another family would retaliate. Bloodshed could produce bloodshed. Vengeance could produce vengeance. Entire families could be trapped in a cycle of retaliation. So God provided refuge. Numbers 35 instructs Israel to establish 6 cities of refuge. 3 were located on the eastern side of the Jordan River and 3 on the western side. Eventually, these cities were identified as Bezer, Ramot, Golan on the east side of the Jordan, and Kadesh, Shechem, and Hebron on the west side of the Jordan. The geographical arrangements actually mattered. See, God didn't place all 6 cities in one remote corner of Israel. They were distributed throughout the land so that refuge would be accessible to someone who desperately needed it. And Deuteronomy 19 even says that Israel was to divide the territory and prepare roads leading to these cities. So just think about that. God didn't merely announce that refuge existed. He commanded Israel to make refuge accessible. The road mattered because time mattered. The person fleeing could not leisurely make his way towards safety. The Avenger of Blood might be behind him. Every mile mattered. Every delay mattered. The manslayer needed a clear path toward the place God had provided. And think about this. Once the manslayer reached the city, he was not simply allowed to disappear behind its walls. His case had to be heard, actually. In Numbers 35, it says that the congregation was to judge between the manslayer and the Avenger of Blood according to these laws. That's another important detail. Refuge did not replace justice. Refuge simply created the space necessary for justice to happen. The city of refuge was not a place where truth no longer mattered. It was a place where truth could be established before vengeance took over. Witnesses could be heard. Circumstances could be considered. Intent could be examined. Was there hatred beforehand? Was there evidence of an ambush? Or where were the weapons involved? Or was this truly an accident? See, God's system demanded discernment. And Numbers 35 establishes another safeguard. One witness was not sufficient to put someone to death. There had to be an adequate testimony. Even when dealing with the most serious of crimes, God established boundaries around the administration of justice. Why? Because God cares about justice for the dead, but he also cares about justice for the living. If justice showed that killing was intentional, the city of refuge could not protect a murderer from the consequences of his crime. But if the congregation determined that the death was accidental, the manslayer could receive the protection God had established. That is the balance. Justice for the victim, protection for the innocent. God refuses to sacrifice one for the other. And here's where we begin to see the beauty of God's character even more. And so when we come back, we're going to take a deeper look at God's character and nature when it comes to biblical justice and really how it applies to what Jesus Christ did for us and how that all affects God's law. So you're going to want to stick around for this.
1: Chris, whenever I travel with the Friends of Israel, I've noticed how fascinated people are with modern Jewish cultures and customs. their holidays, music, literature, religious practices, and even their food.
0: Steve, you know, I totally agree. And I actually believe that knowing more about modern Jewish practices does something that may sound surprising. I actually think it can help combat anti-Semitism, the hatred of the Jewish people. See, understanding modern Jewish culture and customs helps you understand many of the misconceptions surrounding the Jewish people today. In fact, my friend Steve Herzig does an amazing job giving readers a look into the modern Jewish world in his book, Jewish Culture and Customs. Steve was actually raised in an observant Jewish home before coming to faith in Jesus the Messiah.
1: Yeah, so he understands these traditions from a personal experience.
0: Exactly. And what makes this book especially meaningful is the way that Steve connects Jewish life and culture to the person and work of Jesus.
1: I love that so much. You can order your copy of Jewish Culture and Customs by going to foiradio.org. Again, that's foiradio.org.
0: Welcome back, everyone. We're in a new series looking at the six cities that God established in the Law of Moses that were places of refuge for those who accidentally killed someone without the intent to murder. In our modern justice system, we would call this manslaughter. Each of these cities is a picture, though, if you think about it, they're a picture of God's mercy within his justice. Sometimes we think of justice and mercy as opposites. We imagine that if God is just, he must somehow become less merciful. Or if he is merciful, he must relax his justice. But scripture doesn't present God that way at all. His mercy never requires him to become unjust, and his justice never requires him to stop being merciful. And the city of refuge is mercy operating within justice. The death is investigated. The evidence matters. Intent matters. The victim matters. The grieving families matter. And the life of the person who caused an accidental death matters too. God sees them all. And that's what makes these cities so remarkable. God doesn't look at the grief of one family and ignore the danger facing another. Nor does he protect the manslayer by pretending that human life was not lost. He creates a system where both realities can be taken seriously. And again, that's so important to understand. That's biblical justice. And think about those six cities that are scattered across Israel. Bezer, Ramot, Golan, Kadesh, Shechem, and Hebron. Six places where a person in desperate circumstances could flee. Somewhere ahead of the fleeing manslayer actually stood a gate, and behind him was the avenger, and ahead of him was refuge. And the difference between those two realities demanded action. He had to run to refuge. The Psalms actually repeatedly use this language for God himself as our refuge. In Psalm 46, it actually begins, God is our refuge and strength, a very present help in trouble. Psalm 62 calls God a rock and a refuge. Psalm 91 speaks about making the Most High our refuge. Now listen, physical cities of Israel were not identical to those later spiritual metaphors, but they reveal something consistent about the character of God who established them. The God of Israel is a God who provides refuge. And ultimately, this is what should force us to turn our attention towards Jesus Christ. See, in Christ, we see perfectly what the cities of refuge teach about God's character. God doesn't save sinners by abandoning his justice. See, that's the gospel. Sometimes people speak about forgiveness as though God simply decided that sin didn't matter anymore. It's all done. As though he looked at human rebellion and said, let's forget about it. But the cross tells us precisely the opposite story. Sin matters so much that Christ had to die. God's justice was not ignored at Calvary. It was satisfied. And God's mercy is not absent at Calvary. It was poured out. At the cross, justice and mercy meet. And Jesus doesn't rescue us from God's justice by convincing God to stop being just. He becomes the means through which God's righteous judgment against sin is answered and God's mercy is extended towards sinners. And that's why the language of Hebrews chapter 6, as some translations pick up, is so striking. The writer of Hebrews says that those who have fled for refuge lay hold of the hope set before them. You know what? For an Israelite who knew the Torah, the law of Moses, that language would have carried some enormous weight. Fled for refuge. God provided refuge. The question is whether we have fled to it. And our refuge is not ultimately a city. Our refuge is a person, Jesus Christ. We don't run to Hebron or to Shechem. We run to Christ. We don't trust in city walls. We trust in the finished work of our Savior. But there is also an important difference between us and the manslayer of Numbers 35. Because, see, the manslayer fled because he didn't intentionally commit murder. His hope was that an investigation would demonstrate that he was not guilty of that crime. But see, we run to Christ knowing something vastly different. We are guilty. We don't flee to Jesus because we hope God will investigate our lives and discover that we are actually innocent. No, we flee because we know we're not innocent. We have sinned. We have violated God's commands. We have fallen short of his holiness. And yet God has provided refuge for guilty people through his son. And there, once again, God's justice and mercy meet. God never compromised justice in order to show mercy. He provided mercy within his justice. And that's what he demonstrated in ancient Israel through the cities of refuge. And that's what he has accomplished perfectly through Jesus Christ. See, the God of Israel is perfectly holy, perfectly just. He does not ignore murder, minimize guilt, or pretend sin doesn't matter. But he is also merciful, and he makes a way. He establishes refuge. He tells us where refuge can be found. So run, my friends, to the refuge that God has provided. Run to Christ, because the same God who demands perfect justice has graciously provided salvation. God never compromises his justice in order to show mercy. He provides mercy within his justice. And when God provides refuge, can I tell you, there's no safer place to be.
1: Now, Apples of Gold, a dramatic reading from the life and ministry of Holocaust survivor Zvi Kalischer.
2: One evening, as my family and I were returning home, two people stopped me and interrogated me. "Who are you?" one asked. "We want to know all about you. Come to my home tomorrow evening. And who are you?" "We are from an anti-missionary organization," one replied. "Then I'm sure you know all about me." "We still want to speak with you," they insisted. So the next evening they came to my home and we received them as our guests. "We want to tell you that you are a public enemy. You have left the religion of our fathers. Therefore we hate you," one of them had said. I replied, "I will pray for you, that the Lord will have mercy upon you." "What?" he exclaimed. "How can you say this when you want to kill us?" "No," I told him. "I want you to have everlasting life." One replied, "We want to know what you believe." I told them, "I believe as you do. I believe in one God, one Father, and one Holy Spirit." He answered, "We believe in one God and one Father in heaven, but not one Holy Spirit. This belongs to the Christians." "Oh, I am glad you came here tonight. God has sent you to me because you are blind. But by the time you leave, your eyes will be open. I want to show you some things in the Holy Bible. I opened the Old Testament to places where the Holy Spirit is mentioned, such as Psalm 51 and 104 and 139 and Zechariah 12, verse 10. They could not believe their eyes. "How can this be? We have never heard of this before." I spoke with them kindly, even though they hated me. They began to wonder why they were persecuting me, and they apologized. They could see my family and I were very happy, and one asked, "Why are you not afraid? You have children. Do you not fear for them?" I then opened the New Testament and read Luke 21, verse 17. "You will be hated by all for my name's sake, but not a hair of your head shall be lost." I said, "I know in whom I have believed, and because I believe on the Lord, I'm not afraid of anything you can do to me. Those whom you are persecuting are following God. Are you following him?" I ask, "What will you say about me in your report to your boss?" "What can we report to our boss?" I answered, "Tell him what you heard and saw this evening. Tell him what is written in the Bible." He replied, "Before we go, please tell us if you are a Jew or a Christian." I said, "Before I was blind as you are now. But when I received the Lord in my heart, I became happy. Now I have a rich future and an established faith in the Lord Jesus Christ. We believe on the same God as you, the one spoken of in the Holy Bible. If you want to know more about him, read Hebrews chapter 2. They quickly read it so they would know what to say to their boss. "I have committed these people and their report to the Lord, and I know he will accomplish his will."
1: 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Again, that's foiradio.org. I so enjoyed part one of this series. Chris, part two next week, where are we headed?
0: Yeah, it's fascinating because the individual who was in the city of refuge could only leave really once the high priest died. So we're going to talk more about that. What does that mean that the high priest had to die? And what does that mean for us and our high priest, Jesus Christ?
1: We hope you'll join us then. As we close, I'd like to thank our radio team, host and teacher Chris Katulka, executive producer Lisa Small, associate producer Sarah Fern, engineer Bob Beebe, program editor Jeremy Strong. Apples of Gold was voiced by the late Mike Kellogg, and I'm Steve Conover, executive director of the Friends of Israel. The Friends of Israel Today is a production of the Friends of Israel Gospel Ministry. 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
3: This is Carter Conlon. For 38 years, the man at the Pool of Bethesda believed that his miracle was somewhere out in front of him. If he could just get to the water first, if he could just move a little bit faster next time, if somebody would finally help him, then Jesus came. He no longer had to crawl to the water. The water had actually come to him. Many people spend their lives waiting for something outside of themselves to change before they believe that God can work in their lives. But when Jesus comes, everything changes. The Word of God comes near. Hope comes near. Strength comes near. The answer is no longer somewhere in the distance. The Savior today is standing right in front of you. Stop looking in the wrong places and begin to realize that the Christ before you is able to provide everything that you need. Come to him right now. Right now. Come to him today. He wants to bring healing into your life. It's time to pray.
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1: The IVF industry intentionally destroys human embryos in vast quantities. On a good day, around 30 to 50% of fertilized embryos make it to the implantation stage. Of those embryos that are implanted, about 45% will flourish into a pregnancy, resulting in a live birth. Optimistically, a fertilized egg has roughly a 13.5 to 22.5% chance of actually being born. Welcome to Straight Talk on Life Issues. I'm Victor Nieves, president of Life Issues Institute. Today, we'll be speaking with an IVF survivor, Chelsea Painter Davis. Known as the viral blind mom, Chelsea is the founder of Created to Live, a global movement to heal the cultural narrative on disability and diagnosis from one of death to one of life. Well, Chelsea, welcome back to the show. It's so good to have you again.
2: Thank you. It is so good to be back with you.
1: For our listeners who may not yet be familiar with you, the amazing work that you do, and just kind of your background, I think the best place to start today, if you would, please share your story with us.
2: Absolutely. So I was conceived through in vitro fertilization. My mother was having horrific fertility challenges. And the best gift that my parents gave me in that is that they did not lie to me about the origin of my conception. They're very, very honest. I don't actually remember being told for the first time. It was just something I kind of always knew from a very young age. Oh, I was conceived in a petri dish. I'm like, oh, isn't that cool? I didn't know what a petri dish was. I didn't know what conception was, but it was just a language that I was accustomed to in the household. And so that really greenlit pro-life conversation. It was okay for me to research these topics about reproduction from a scientific angle. It was okay because we had talked about it. It wasn't weird in our household to do so. So I got really into pro-life reading material, pro-life ethics. It was fascinating to me making sure that someone was safe and protected, loved from the moment of fertilization, from the moment that they got to enter this world. And then I started to learn things about birth control, hormonal birth control that made me feel kind of uncomfortable. When I was getting married, I went to see my primary care physician and it was what I was told was okay. I had some questions though from my reading material. I just wasn't sure how safe it would be for the baby. That was very important to me. And my primary care physician just didn't think that that mattered. She made me feel embarrassed in the appointment actually. And I took a medication I didn't know if I could trust just because of the way that she looked at me. And unfortunately, she also downplayed heavily the side effects of hormonal birth control. And I ended up having a pulmonary embolism, losing my vision only 3 months after getting married. And I thought that meant God didn't have any plans for me. I thought he wasn't going to use me for anything because how could he use someone as irrelevant as me is how I felt. But when I was pregnant with my second child, I was shown by God how important that was because my son had an abnormal ultrasound. He was supposed to be very, very ill, very, very sick. And the maternal fetal medicine specialist instantly started talking to me about termination. He pushed it, pushed it, pushed it. And it was mostly on the basis of likely disability. But as a disabled woman myself, I knew that that did not affect his value. It didn't affect my value in God's eyes. And I was able to have the strength to move all of those pro-life ethics from the head knowledge to the heart knowledge and fight for my son who just had his fourth birthday and is perfectly healthy. And now I'm an advocate for life.
1: So Chelsea, as we debate, you know, across the country about the ethics of IVF, it's a topic which I truly believe not many people have given enough thought to. But you mentioned you've done a lot of research, of course, with your background. This is relevant. What are some of the things that you found when you were digging into IVF as someone created through IVF? And I do think, just really quickly, it's worth mentioning, we all are friends with people. We know people who were created in IVF. So as we debate the ethics of that itself, that's in no way an indictment on you. It's in no way an indictment on the people, our friends, our family members that were created through the process of IVF. We just should be asking real questions, ethical questions about the process, about is this pro-life? What's going on here? So when you sought that out and you researched the ethics of it, what did you find that stood out to you?
2: That is a very, very good point. At this point, I was just attending a seminar the other day about IVF by Dr. Lauren Rabal, and she was

0: citing that about 2 of children born now are born because of IVF technology. So it is no longer a niche thing. It's starting to be very, very common. And these people, I mean, I'd like to think so about myself, are very, very valuable. And that is the pro-life perspective that I like to take into my IVF research. Human life is extremely valuable. It should be protected from the moment of fertilization. The problem with IVF is it doesn't do that at all. It does not take personhood into consideration, because the embryos that are fertilized in the laboratory immediately become products. And it is about a between 2% and 5% rate that that embryo will be able to be born alive. The vast majority of these embryos are being thrown out with the garbage because they don't meet some standard that the embryologist or the technician is searching for. They are recently discovering that that standard they have been using to grade the embryos, to put it bluntly, complete crap. It's not been scientific at all. They've basically been guessing on bad science. And now they're realizing that many of these embryos, they've said, would have health problems, do not have health problems, in fact, at all. Aside from that, though, as a disabled person, I would like to say, what does it matter? It's the human life. It deserves respect. And the IVF clinics are there to produce a product. So when they don't like an embryo, when they have too many embryos, when they drop one on the floor, when they accidentally swap spouses with the wrong spouse, when they accidentally put the wrong embryo in the wrong woman, they're not looking at this through the lens of, oh my goodness, what have we done to this child? How have we endangered their life? They're looking at it like, no, we had a problem on the assembly line. I guess maybe we can give someone a voucher, or I hope you bought the insurance on your family creation plan, and maybe we can give you $1,000 apology, but only if you bought the insurance. Otherwise, this isn't really our problem, because these aren't people, these are products. And that is what I find very deeply offensive about IVF.
1: Well, and as you're saying that, I mean, it's pretty obvious. There's a few things that I'd like us to unpack, but it's very obvious that this is the commodification of human life. This is turning human beings into something that human beings were never meant to be, which is a product. I mean, do you think it's a fair thing to say that this is kind of becoming the commodification of people?
0: I think it's 100% commodifying people. It's deeply offensive to think that a child only has value if it meets a certain profile standard that not even necessarily a parent, a purchaser sometimes, is trying to find. It's very strange. It's very weird. The plan for disability through IVF is to just wipe it out completely. Many might misunderstand. When you are eliminating an embryo in an IVF clinic, or you're eliminating a trait or disability, you're not healing the embryo. You didn't like pick one up and say, oh, this embryo has retinitis pigmentosa. I'm going to give it a little shot and now it's going to be healthy. No, you're finding the ones that are likely testing for some kind of feature that the purchasing party is not fond of, whether that be gender selection, race. Now they're testing for conditions such as likelihood for heart disease. And then you're saying, I don't want that one. And you're dousing it in a chemical and throwing it in the trash.
1: So eugenics, what you've just described is definitionally, literally eugenics, is it not?
0: It is absolutely eugenics. And at least before in eugenics, it wasn't always direct killing, but this is one of the most nastiest forms of eugenics, yes.
1: Chelsea, you mentioned something there. I want to park on it for just a second. You said not necessarily even a parent, but a purchaser. What do you mean by that?
0: From my understanding, no federal regulations of IVF. America is the least regulated of the IVF industries. And then there's state by state. Alabama is the most loosey-goosey now. But what that means is that in the case of adoption, so when you're viewing a child as, you know, a child, you're going to make decisions about which family that child is going to go to based on what's best for the child. So typically that's going to be a two-parent heterosexual household that is married, can really invest in the child in a way that's going to benefit them. Everything's about what is good for this child. But in IVF, it's about who ordered this product. So that can be anyone. That can be two dads, two moms, a throuple. That can be a single man who is a child molester. It doesn't matter to these IVF clinics enough for them to even check.
1: That's something that should shake people to their core. And I'm glad that you mentioned that. I'm glad that we had the chance to talk about it. People are, oh my goodness, that is undeniably the buying and selling of children. And that should absolutely terrify people. Chelsea, as a survivor of IVF, as somebody who was created in this process, again, redundantly, we're very glad that you are alive. We're very appreciative of you and your story. And I have friends that were created through IVF. You have a unique perspective. And I think it's safe to say not enough people are asking those who are survivors of IVF what their thoughts are on IVF. What was it like for you? From a young age, you knew that you were created through IVF, but as you learned more about this process, what was it like for you on a personal level?
0: It can be very different for different people. So, for example, I thought it was very cool. I thought it was interesting. I liked the science aspect of anatomy, just as cool as I think it's amazing that when sperm meets egg, a whole human comes into existence. That's very cool. I like that. I like that women who could not get pregnant are now pregnant. That's amazing to me. That's very interesting. But where the excitement stops for me is when we're starting to abuse human beings. I really don't like that. And suddenly it's not so cool anymore. I have a strong faith foundation. So even though my body was manufactured in a laboratory, I know that my life was created by God. So I do not feel any othering by the IVF. I don't allow myself to feel that. I'm not an alien. I'm not a freak. I'm not a science experiment. I am a person. God created me. I just came into my literal physical body a little different than other people do. So I have come to terms with that. I'm okay with who God created me to be. I'm not okay with the abuse that's happening in these clinics. But for some children who are conceived through IVF, it can make them, to be blunt, it can make them feel like freaks. It can be very uncomfortable for them. They don't like it. It embarrasses them for some reason. And I think that those feelings are valid, but I think that the pro-life movement is really amazing in noticing that these people are people, as we do with abortion, as we do with euthanasia, but we do have to be very careful in our language and remind these children of IVF, these survivors of IVF, that they do have value. They are created by God. They do mean something, and the world owes them something. I think that often we have a poor phrasing when people say, what are we supposed to do with all the leftover abandoned embryos in IVF clinics? Well, they're not items. What do I do with them? No, what can we do for them? And even that kind of language shows what kind of personhood is attached to every single one of these embryos, because they are persons.
1: Chelsea, is it ever difficult in your experience or in the experience of others that you know who survived IVF, that it's difficult when they think of siblings who either may have been, and it's case by case, but may have been frozen, may have been intentionally destroyed? Is that an aspect that is difficult as a survivor?
0: It is very painful for a lot of people. I don't want to speak for other friends of mine specifically, but in my situation, it feels like my life, my being allowed to live, is random. I've lost 5 or 6 siblings to IVF, to intentional destruction, and others have been lost because they didn't meet some, quote, viability standard of the clinic. Another was miscarried, and those are real people. Those are real lives. That is sad. There has been a loss to this world, because I don't think that God creates life on accident. I think that it's all intentional. And it also personally offends me, because I don't like the idea that I have a right to life randomly. That seems very gross to me. I think that every person's right to life is natural, deliberate, intentional, and they deserve it. It shouldn't be some kind of weird Shirley Jackson lottery where we see, oh, 2% are going to make it to birth. That's really is disturbing to me. But I wouldn't say that I have a survivor's guilt for being here. I have more of a survivor's responsibility, and I'm very grateful for my life, but I'm grateful to God for my life. I'm not grateful to an IVF clinic that abused my situation.
1: Chelsea, we've heard some who will say that IVF is pro-life, that it's an extension of the pro-life movement. I think I can probably guess your stance on that position. What do you say to those who maybe genuinely, I don't want to attribute any kind of malice in that. They may just hear about IVF, they don't know a ton about it, and they think, oh, well, this is bringing in more babies. That's a pro-life thing to do. But if they don't know much about it and they think IVF is pro-life, what do you say to them?
0: You're 100% correct that you have to assess why they're saying IVF is pro-life. Do they just mean that they love babies? I love babies too. But do you know what pro-life people really, really hate? When someone kills a baby. That makes us very, very upset. And right now, the IVF industry is killing about 3 to 4 times the abortion industry is in the US. That's significant. And all of our focus, rightfully, is on Planned Parenthood, is on the abortions that we're trying to stop right now. I get that. But trying to pretend away these other lives because we just like it when moms come home with babies, that's not okay. It's not right. It's because these are lives that this is not okay. And pro-life is about saving lives, making sure that every human being has a right to life, is respected and valued. It's not just about seeing more pictures of cute babies.
1: Well, and Chelsea, you know, I think to your point, the position that you hold on IVF is effectively something of a litmus test on your pro-life beliefs, because the true foundation of the pro-life position, obviously, is that it's wrong to kill innocent people, that murder is wrong. So long as you really believe that murder is wrong, you ought to be pro-life. What would you say to some who might take a hyper-pragmatic stance? And they might say, well, behind closed doors, very quietly, Chelsea, very quietly, I'll agree with you. I'll say, well, you know, IVF is bad, but that's a fish to fry on another day. We'll get to that maybe when the culture is ready. We'll get to that. Or we'll ignore it for now, basically. We'll kind of just sweep this one under the rug in the immediate. And then at some point, you know, down the line in the future, we'll address it. What do you think about that strategy?
0: Oh my goodness. So I have to admit, I was just part of Live Action's North Star Summit, a fellowship, and we were debating this very thing. Like, what if we can only save one baby? How do we have to compromise ourselves, though, if we're only going to save one type of baby, but we're not going to save another type of baby? And oh my goodness, it is really hard. It's really hard to decide what to do because I see consequences on both sides. The consequence of Alabama saying truthfully that these lives are lives was that legislative backlash was to give IVF a free pass to do anything they wanted without consequences. That cost lives to tell the truth. But also, when you pass legislation that says, okay, these babies past a certain gestation are allowed to live, but if you're younger than that, you don't have a right to life, and it's okay if people murder you, or if you have a disability, it's okay if people murder you, or if you've been conceived after sexual assault, we don't care anymore. That's unjust. That's wrong. And it really weakens our position as pro-lifers when we say things like, well, we're only going to pick the favorites and we're not going to fight for everybody. This is really tough, because now we're talking about how we're going to push forward these protections and encode them in law. And I honestly go back and forth on what we should do legally, but I don't have any question about what we should do ourselves, what we should say is true, what we should advocate for. I do not think that we should be participating in vitro fertilization. And as painful as that is for people to say, it's not fun to say, it's not fun to hear, it's not fun to see people's heartbreaking responses to what that means, because I care about families, I care about women, I care about children. I don't want to see a woman who genuinely has no way of having children except for IVF be told, I'm sorry, there's nothing we can do for you because we're unwilling to kill children on your behalf. That's a really hard truth to share. But I'm hopeful that what the pro-life movement can do is raise a lot of awareness about restorative reproductive medicine. I enjoyed so much hearing from Dr. Lauren Rubal at the North Star Fellowship just talk about all the things that we can do that IVF tries to bypass in healing the root cause of a woman's infertility. And the reason that everyone has been doing that in medicine is because IVF makes a lot more money, because once again, there's product involved. But restorative reproductive medicine is a much more ethical way to heal these families, because we're actually healing women's fertility. And that's the path that I think we need to take.
1: I think it's important, Chelsea, as you're talking about that, that we once again mention just very overtly, no one, especially no one in the pro-life world, wants families to struggle with infertility. Nobody wants a family to be told, you just don't have another option. No one wants anyone to be in that difficult position. I can only imagine how heartbreaking that would be to be struggling with it. And there are so many people, Chelsea, who are struggling with infertility. We're seeing the rates on the rise in North America and in really all of the Western world. We're seeing people who more and more now than ever are struggling with infertility. And so our heart breaks too. I think I can comfortably speak on your behalf, though I don't want to do that often. I think that you share my heart in this, that we don't want people to be struggling with this. We just want to make sure that the answer to something very difficult isn't something immoral. And so that's where this all kind of circles back. I want to ask, going back to you and your personal story, your personal experience, what was it like when you really processed and you really realized and then took the stance that you are not in favor of IVF? What was it like for your relationship with your parents? Was there struggle there? Were they very understanding? How did that play out?
0: It is really tricky because I love my parents. I love my parents so much. And my mother is one of those women who, if she didn't have IVF, would not be a parent. My mother, when she was 19 years old, she had her appendix rupture. It damaged and scarred her fallopian tubes. They tried surgery to correct it. It actually made it worse. It was impossible for an egg to make it down to her uterus. It was not going to happen with the technology that they had at the time. She also had sperm antibodies, so sperm couldn't make it to the egg either. It was a really horrific situation, but I am so grateful that my parents have the same faith foundation as me, so they know that we don't dictate our own morality. Christ does. And so as painful as it is to say things like, I don't think my siblings should have been destroyed in an IVF clinic, it hurts me that I just as easily could have been. That's not a fun conversation with my parents. It's not something we try to talk about all the time, but it is true. And I like to think of truth, it's a sword, right? That means you have to be very careful how you use it. You can use it to cut away disease, to correct something that's broken, or you can use it to hurt people. And we have to be very, very delicate when we're balancing that sword of truth, because these people matter. My parents matter just as much as my siblings matter. And we have to be very careful in delivering truth in love.
1: Chelsea, what can we do better? Broadly speaking, as we talk about IVF, as we look at legislation about IVF, as somebody who is a survivor of IVF, I think that it's only fair that you have the stage, that you have the mic on this conversation. What would you like to see us do better?
0: Well, the ideal in morality, I believe there is a right to life in the 14th Amendment. I believe that all persons cannot be deprived of life without due process. And I don't know what crime an embryo in an IVF clinic has committed. That would mean that they don't have this equal protection under the law anymore. But that is really hard. That is really hard to get to. But that is what is owed to these embryos. But in the meantime, what we can do is be honest about this situation. We can hold ourselves, our own personal life, to this moral standard that I believe is true, I believe is fair. And we can keep talking about this, as unpopular as it is politically right now, as uninterested as the Republican Party is in making sure that these embryos have an equal right to life, just as everyone else. We have to keep pushing for it. We have to keep sharing the truth, because that is the only way we are ever going to save these babies.
1: Chelsea, thank you so much for joining us, and thank you for the great work that you do.
0: Thank you so much.
1: Hearing from Chelsea has been a really unique opportunity in this conversation. As like we mentioned, I think the whole process of IVF, the ethics behind IVF, and the crossroads where they meet the pro-life position is probably something that most people have never really thought a lot about. There are certainly many who have, but to hear from somebody who survived IVF, it's not lost on me that if Chelsea's advocacy were to come to total fruition, well, that would mean that Chelsea herself would not have existed. So when she speaks, she carries a tremendous amount of weight on this topic, and she does so out of love, not out of any kind of hatred, not out of any kind of malice toward those who have pursued IVF. Her parents, her own parents, pursued IVF, and she's very grateful, no doubt, for her life. It's more so out of respect for her siblings, out of respect for the others who unfortunately were not able to enjoy the fullness of life because their life was taken from them in a petri dish. And so I'm so appreciative to hear from Chelsea, to get her unique perspective. If you'd like to learn more, I encourage you to visit our website, lifeissues.org. We'll have more information, more resources, and we'll be able to connect you with Chelsea on her socials so you can learn more from her. 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
2: In Matthew chapter 7, Jesus referred to two kinds of prophets. Knowing the difference is crucial. This is Today in the Word from Moody Bible Institute. It's great to connect with you. I'm John Gager. The two types of prophets that Jesus referred to were true and false prophets. Followers of Christ are to watch out for and be on guard against false prophets. Today in the Word, Jesus warns us in Matthew 7, verse 15, "They come to you in sheep's clothing, but inwardly they are ferocious wolves." The picture of a wolf in sheep's clothing tells us that false prophets are deceptive and harmful. They might claim to be telling God's truth, but they're lying. They're ferocious, actively prowling to do damage. This word also has been translated ravenous or vicious. We will recognize false prophets by their fruit, that is, the results of their words and actions. After all, people do not pick grapes from thorn bushes or figs from thistles. Although they might tickle our ears and fill us with false hopes, they speak visions from their own minds, not from the mouth of the Lord. All this suggests that false prophets won't be difficult to recognize if we're careful and on guard. Watchfulness is an underrated virtue, one that is often recommended by Jesus, though. He spoke of it in connection with his return. The end times will be characterized by false prophets who might deceive even true followers of Christ. In fact, many will follow false prophets, depraved conduct, and will bring the way of truth into disrepute. But don't worry, their doom is assured. You can dig deeper into this study as you head to our website, todayintheword.org. And why not invite a friend to join you as well? That's todayintheword.org.
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6: 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The prophetic book of Revelation describes a disturbing scene. In short, two of God's prophets at some time in the future will be killed, then resurrected. The prophecy states that the entire world at one time will view this event as it happens. This would be impossible without instant television or internet communications around the world. Yet it says somehow at one time, all the world would see the same event as it happens. The world will watch it all instantly as it unfolds over a three-day period, and seeing it from the other side of the planet would not be possible without television, satellite, and internet, which would not be invented for another 2,000 years.
5: One more reason to believe.
7: 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Some days, half the battle is not letting your thoughts run the whole show. Because thoughts can get loud. They can turn one hard moment into proof that everything is falling apart. But just because a thought is loud doesn't mean it's true. Bring it into the light. Hold it up against what's true about God. He is faithful. He is near. He cares for you. You don't have to believe everything fear tells you. 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

0: Imagine leading a tour group to the Holy Land right now, with the Iran conflict still underway. What would it look like to travel throughout Israel? Well, you're about to find out. Today's guest is just back from Israel and shares encouraging stories and some great ideas to help us connect deeper with the Holy Land, even if you never leave home. Hey, welcome to The Land and the Book. Our host has been fascinated with the Middle East most of his life, Dr. Charlie Dyer. It's great to connect with you today, Charlie.
1: John, it's good talking to you, and I'm looking forward to our time together.
0: Well, I sure am, too. You know, as believers, there's a great need for us to share the gospel with the Jewish people. In fact, many of our listeners faithfully pray and partner with ministries doing just that. But what if you could personally take part in bringing the gospel to Jewish people?
1: Yeah, and that's why our friends at Life and Messiah would love the opportunity to get believers involved in Jewish ministry. 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That's lifeinmessiah.org.
0: The conflict between the U.S. and Iran was at least temporarily overshadowed this past week by the announcement of a defense pact between Turkey, Saudi Arabia, and Pakistan. Is that pact designed to defend these countries against Iran, or could it impact Israel?
1: Well, you know, at first glance, one might see it as a defense pact against Shiite Iran by three Sunni Muslim states who are also allies with the U.S. But the deal does seem to go deeper. In part, it could be a reaction to concerns over the U.S.'s long-term commitment to the region or over our ability to provide protection. The U.S. has apparently gone through a large portion of its supply of missiles and other strategic arms without being able to defeat Iran. Our government is now pressuring arms firms to speed up output, but the funding to boost that production is stuck in Congress. If the U.S. is unable or unwilling to come to their aid, these three countries are hoping a defense pact will make each one less vulnerable as a target. And there are other pieces to this puzzle. All three countries are opposed to Israel and in favor of a Palestinian state. Turkey has a strong military capacity and arms industry. Saudi Arabia has vast oil wealth, and Pakistan has nuclear missiles. Together, they do form a Muslim threat to Israel. But they also have other adversaries in the region. Pakistan's main enemy is India, which also has nuclear weapons and a large army, and Turkey is seen as a threat by Greece and Cyprus. Saudi Arabia has really proven to be something of a paper tiger in this conflict with Iran, being unable or unwilling to respond to drones and missiles fired at them by Iran and the Houthis. The U.S. has been trying to normalize relations between Israel and the surrounding Arab countries through the Abraham Accords. This defense pact could signal the potential end of that plan, with these countries relying less on the U.S. and more on one another. It's possible another alliance could be forming to counterbalance this one. Over the past several years, India and Israel have been developing a major defense partnership, with India purchasing Israel's military technology and hardware, while also supplying Israel with weapons and ammunition that in the past came from Europe and the U.S. Israel, Greece, and Cyprus have also been quietly partnering economically and militarily. If the U.S. is unable or unwilling to assert its leadership in the region, it's possible there could be three spheres of influence vying for power. Turkey wanting to rebuild that Sunni Muslim Ottoman Empire, Iran trying to refashion a Shiite Persian Empire, and Israel, India, Greece, and Cyprus trying to forge a defensive alliance based on technology and common threats.
0: This is The Land and the Book from Moody Radio, a look at current events based in the region right now. Israel officially rejected the 15-point plan by the Board of Peace for Gaza's reconstruction. How does this impact the future of Gaza, and will it impact Israel's relationship with President Trump and the U.S.?
1: Yeah, apparently everything isn't as it seems. President Trump doesn't appear to have been bothered by Prime Minister Netanyahu's public rejection, and Netanyahu's statement needs to be understood, I think, in light of Israel's current election campaign. It's something of an election posturing, if you will. A U.S. official reportedly said the U.S. wasn't bothered by Netanyahu's public stance against the plan, focusing instead on what's actually happening in Gaza. Israel has dialed back some of its strikes in Gaza and has been gradually returning to the yellow line, which was the demarcation line when the ceasefire was implemented. In addition, the U.S. and the mediators agreed with Israel's demand that Hamas needs to begin disarming. The head of the Board of Peace stressed that the goal is to make sure Gaza is never again a threat to Israeli security. The plan is that Israel will remain in place until, sector by sector, the decommissioning of weapons is certified, with the weapons first gathered and then rendered unusable. Only then would Israel pull back from that sector. Meanwhile, other countries continue to join the International Stabilization Force in Gaza. Uganda became the most recent nation, agreeing to deploy its troops there. So, in spite of the headlines, at least for now, the process in Gaza does seem to be moving forward, though not as smoothly as some might have wished.
0: Charlie, where is the logic in assuming that after Hamas shot thousands of rockets into Israel, started a war, Israel should have to pay anything for Gaza's reconstruction?
1: Well, and I think Israel's basically saying they're not planning on paying anything. The coalition's been trying to secure funds from other countries. The problem is that with Iran hitting the UAE and Saudi Arabia and other countries, the money that they were expecting to come in for Gaza's rebuilding may not be there. So this process may take longer than expected, but I don't think Israel's planning on spending the money. They're more concerned about their security, and they're saying we're not going to pull out of Gaza until we know that Hamas isn't going to be there again to start all over.
0: We know Israel's election process is complex. Can you simplify all the current maneuvering to help us understand just a bit better what's taking place?
1: Well, I'll try, but as near as I can tell, there are three keys that we need to understand to get a handle on their election process. The first is to realize that people vote for a party and not for individual candidates. For a party to make it into the Knesset, it needs to receive at least 3.25% of the total votes cast. Reach that goal, and your party has at least four seats in the Knesset. Get just under that goal, and your party receives no seats in the Knesset, and all the votes that were given for your party were wasted. The second key is to realize that the goal isn't just to get elected, but to be able to build a coalition government after the election. And that's why smaller parties, or parties on the bubble, often merge with other parties to boost the total number of votes. But that can be a gamble, because it's possible the merger can make your party less attractive to your potential voters. A brilliant alliance on paper could prove disastrous as the election campaign unfolds. And then the third key is to realize that voter preferences swing wildly during the election season. As new parties and alliances form, they often receive a strong bounce in the polls. But then once voters look more closely, that support declines. Right now, Netanyahu and Likud are polling at 24 seats, while Gadi Eisenkot's Yashar party is just behind at 23 seats. Naftali Bennett and Yair Lapid's Together party, this is one of those mergers, seems to have dropped and finally stabilized at around 13 seats. It doesn't appear that Netanyahu's current coalition or the coalition of parties around Eisenkot yet have enough votes to form a governing coalition. The remaining seats appear to be in the hands of the different Arab parties. Now watch to see if Mansour Abbas's Arab Ra'am party will try to join the opposition coalition. That happened once before with Naftali Bennett when he was prime minister, and apparently there are at least some discussions underway now. Now, with two more months to go, anything can happen.
0: Fighting cancer, but without drugs. That sounds like an alternative treatment offered by fringe medical practices. But this innovative technology is being developed by researchers at the Technion, Israel's Institute of Technology. Tell us more about this latest research coming out of Amazing Israel, Charlie.
1: Yeah, this new cancer-fighting technology uses advanced nanoparticles that carry no drugs at all. The initial focus for this research is aggressive triple-negative breast cancer, which has rapid progression and high resistance to conventional therapies. The cancer hijacks a person's white blood cells into supporting its growth and preventing the immune system from attacking it effectively. This new approach acts by having the nanoparticles compete with the white blood cells for binding sites in the tumor. They accumulate in very high concentrations around the tumor and inhibit its growth. The nanoparticles can be manufactured in quantity, and the materials are already classified by the FDA as generally recognized as safe, which could help its transition to clinical trials. The treatment represents a conceptual shift. It doesn't work through the release of active substances, but from the biological information encoded on the surface of the nanoparticle itself. It's the interaction with the immune system that triggers the therapeutic effect. Now, there's still a long road ahead until final adoption, but the researchers hope the treatment will open doors to a new generation of cancer therapies, and that would deliver another benefit to the world from these dedicated scientists in amazing Israel.
0: And that's a look at current events from the Middle East, where we're going to hear a report from someone who has just returned from Israel. A guy who led a tour to the Holy Land said it went great. He's got some cool stories, some great insights, and more for us. So stick around for more on The Land and the Book. Our website, thelandandthebook.org.
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0: If you've traveled to Israel, you know how difficult it is to effectively share what you've seen and experienced. If only people could wrap their minds around this, we say, they'd be changed forever. Well, since his first visit to Israel back in 2000, today's guest has been doing just that. He's back recently from the Holy Land and shares what it's like to tour the Holy Land in today's climate next. Hey, welcome back to The Land and the Book. I'm John Gager, and just before we fly off to Israel, let's ponder another great idea for sharing Jesus with a Jewish friend here at home. You know, you hear these conversations week after week on The Land and the Book, and you say, I don't really live near many Jewish people. How can I still show practical love and support for the Jewish community? Let's ask Roy Schwartz. He's with Chosen People Ministries. Roy?
10: Well, I think regularly praying for Israel and for the Jewish people, understanding that they have a key part in the future of our future and the preparations of God setting up his soon return. Realizing that there is an inextricable link for us as believers to the Jewish people, that that our Messiah is Jewish, that our God is Jewish in sending his son, and that his faithfulness to that covenant is ours as well. And so as you think on what we're learning here in The Land and the Book and applying that in our own walk, in our life, in our conversations, that'll overflow and that'll prepare you to share with other believers who need to know that, because today the church is really unaware of the fact that Christianity is Jewish.
0: Yeah, and over time, I think, don't you think God will very likely show you somebody who is Jewish? Bring that person into your life as well if you ask him.
10: Yeah, and if you're praying for them, you'll be ready.
0: Roy Schwartz is with Chosen People Ministries here on The Land and the Book. Wayne Stiles loves connecting the Bible and its lands to life. His goal is to deliver practical content to encourage you in your relationship with God. For 2 years, he wrote a weekly column for the online edition of the Jerusalem Post. Wayne has also written four devotional books, which show the practical application of the Bible lands to life. Wayne lives in North Texas with his wife, Kathy, and the couple has two adult daughters, a son-in-law, and two rather precious grandsons. Hey, welcome back to the land and the book, Wayne.
11: Hey, John, and I'm surprised you remembered all that. That's great.
0: Well, a little help from, the World Wide Web might have been in order there. Hey, Wayne, at your website, you comment that Kathy and I took our first trip to Israel in 2000, and frankly, I have never recovered. I have to ask you, can you remember all that time ago? What struck you the most, that first trip?
11: I definitely can. In fact, that first trip was taken or led by our good friend Charlie Dyer, and it was so wonderful. I think our first time to Jerusalem was probably the thing that sticks out the most. We got to our hotel and then just walked down the street to go to the old city for the first time, and I was so giddy, and it was because I just realized here in this very city, the whole universe was redeemed. I've never recovered.
0: I love that phrase, the whole universe redeemed. That's an incident I've not heard. Thank you for that. Hey, how many trips, though, would you guess you've made to the Holy Land in the last quarter century, Wayne?
11: Oh, good grief. More than 30. My goal is to beat Charlie Dyer at some point. But if it's any consolation, I know he's not been to Rome, and I have been to all the lands of the Bible, including the Jordan, Egypt, Greece, Turkey, Italy, the whole shebang, Turkey, like 80 times. So that's getting close to Charlie territory there.
0: Well, you're getting there, but got to remember now, he's been twice invited to the nation of Iraq. That's also a great Bible land.
11: Yep.
0: Hey, you were there in Israel with a group recently, and some listeners are saying, what? With the Iran conflict never too far out of view? I'm assuming some of your friends thought you were nuts to lead a group there right now.
11: No kidding. It was literally 2 weeks ago we got back from Jerusalem, and we did have people, in fact, the folks that were even on our tour, were pretty hesitant about going. But, I can tell you, when we were there, it was like so many other times. You read the news, it says one thing, and you go and experience it, and it is a completely different experience.
0: Connecting deeper with the Holy Land, that's our goal today as we talk with Wayne Stiles here on The Land and the Book. Let me ask the obvious. Was it difficult to even travel to Israel from the USA? What about flights and all that?
11: Yeah, John. I mean, that was probably the most difficult thing. All of the people on our tour had either flights changed or canceled. We had our flights canceled, and so we had to rebook. But once we got there and got through all the hassle of just transitioning, it was fantastic. We had the country pretty much to ourselves, and we were able to go and enjoy the land as if everything was just fine, because honestly, it was.
0: I'm sure the number one question that people back home have asked you is, how safe did you and your group feel while there?
11: We felt completely safe, and the reason we did is because we had a guide, we had a driver who knew what was going on. They could keep their ear to the ground. And this is just always the case. You always want to go with somebody that is aware of what's going on. And when that's the case, you can go and have a very safe and a very meaningful time. In fact, in all the many times that I've been over the last 26 years, I can only think of a couple of times that our tour has been affected, and that was just a change in itinerary. Not once did we ever feel unsafe.
0: I understand that the original Isaiah scroll was on display at the Israel Museum. What was that like to see it with your own eyes, Wayne?
11: That was actually fantastic. You know, the Isaiah scroll, the facsimile there in the Shrine of the Book has been up for decades. We've been able to see that, no problem. But to look at the real thing, I mean, to look down and see the entire Isaiah scroll laid out under this glass on a long table, you know, honestly, it looked pretty much the same as the facsimile, but knowing that that was the real thing,
0: right.
11: I mean, not Isaiah's actual text, but the original Dead Sea Scroll, it was wonderful. In fact, I even was able to pull together enough of my Hebrew to find that wonderful chapter 40, verse 1 that says, "Comfort, comfort my people." It was great. And they only let you stay in there like 5 minutes. So you got to look quick.
0: Wayne Stiles loves connecting the Bible and its lands to life. He's our guest today on The Land and the Book. We're so glad he is. What else were you maybe able to see in the land or at that museum specifically that you haven't seen before?
11: Oh, wow. Honestly, there's not a lot that I hadn't seen before, but the joy that I get is going with people who've never been.
0: Right.
11: And it's always them that gives you the great joy of being in the land again. One of the things that was kind of interesting, though, John, was we went up on the Temple Mount on the holiday called Tisha B'Av. That's the day, the date in history where the first temple and the second temple were destroyed. And so it's the date every year that many Israelis want to go up onto the Temple Mount. So we and hundreds of our closest friends went up in this line to the Temple Mount. And while that was pretty special, I guess, because of all Israel wanting to be there, it was what happened after we left. That evening, I was scrolling my news feed, and I saw an article with the headline. In fact, I pulled the headline up so I could read it to you verbatim. It says, and I won't tell you what news source this is from because that will sort of clue you in on why this isn't true. But here's the headline. More than 4,200 Israelis storm Al-Aqsa Mosque in Jerusalem. Mm-hmm. And I looked at that and thought, wow, that must have happened after we left. And so I looked down and read the article, and nope, they were just saying that, you know, thousands of Israeli settlers, quote unquote, went up on the Temple Mount that day because it was Tisha B'Av. There was no storming. There was no violence. It was just media hype. And the irony is at the bottom of this website, it says, you rely on this website for truth and transparency.
0: Wow. Let's talk further about logistics, hotels, restaurants, sites. Any observations, comments, stories there?
11: You know, the sites were, they were glad to see us because they have not had any tourists or many tourists in the months prior to our going. In fact, the baptism site, the Yardanit baptism site, actually opened for us to baptize one person, and then after we left, they closed down. So it was, it's sort of the best of times, worst of times, in that for us, it was the best because we had everything to ourselves, but the worst because Israel is really suffering and struggling.
0: Yeah.
11: They need visitors. They need tourists.
0: You're listening to The Land and the Book. I'm John Gager. We're joined today by Wayne Stiles. Based on your experience, Wayne, would you say you do or do not recommend taking or hosting a Holy Land tour right now?
11: Absolutely, I would recommend that you go. Because, first of all, you're going to have a wonderful time. Because if you go with someone who understands the political goings-on, you will be safe. You will be able to look at all the sites that connect with the Bible. Our tour went 2 weeks ago during all the things that are going on with Iran that we're well aware of. But also a couple of years ago during the Lebanon War, we went as well. And we had a great time because we knew where to go, where not to go. And I really do recommend that you make the journey.
0: I want to transition now to talk about some tools that you have created with your ministry to help listeners better connect with the Bible and the land where it was written. What's got you most excited these days, Wayne?
11: I think what most excites me about the tools that I've created on my website is a Bible reading program that allows you to read through the entire Bible in a couple of years. And every week you have a video that gives you a context of a site or some geographical or archaeological aspect of what you're reading in the scriptures. So it gives a great context to the Word of God and to your walk with God.
0: At the website, I've noticed you've got devotionals, books, audio, DVDs. Help us sort through what tools might be a good start for our listeners and why. Maybe different people who are at different points in their journey or their understanding of the Holy Land. Give us some tips here, Wayne.
11: Yeah, the website that introduces you to Walking the Bible Lands is what the website is called. It's wonderful because it gives anybody at any level an introduction to the lands of the Bible and how that can actually connect or help you give a greater understanding to the Word of God itself. So I can't recommend anything better than that. Just go to the website and begin watching the videos and read your Bible right along with it.
0: Yeah, you've got one series called Reading the Bible Lands, one called Walking the Bible Lands. What's the difference between them?
11: The Walking the Bible Lands is just the videos. You pretty much look at them a la carte as you would like to, based on your own personal study or what you're interested in. The Reading the Bible program is a program where you read the Bible and the videos are basically given to you right in the reading program.
0: How do you think it impacts somebody who travels to Israel if they have invested the time before to do some of this Reading the Bible Lands, Walking the Bible Lands content at your website?
11: Sure. Well, you and I both know, John, that when we go to Israel for the first time or even for the fifth time, there's no way to take in everything. There's so much so fast that it's a bit overwhelming, even if you've been multiple times. The great thing about the website is that it allows you to go at your own speed, your own pace, and it reminds you of things you've seen when you went, and it also shows you many things that your tour never had time to see. Yeah. Plus, even if you just went to Israel, there's all those other countries, all those other Bible lands that most people in their life are not going to be able to see.
0: Yeah, you're so right. You know, when you go to the Holy Land on a tour, it all makes sense when you're there. Then you come back and you're looking at your pictures and you're trying to figure out, now, what was that? There's just so much stacked on top of each other all day long. It's almost more than you can take in. So I think there's value in processing it more slowly in a way that you allow us to do at the website there. Got to ask you one last question. How should we be praying for Israel? You're just back. What insights come to your mind as you think about praying for Israel? And by transference, how can our listeners be praying for Israel, Wayne?
11: Boy, that's such a good question. You know, when we were there, we saw just the great need for Israel not only to have tourists for their economic help, but also just the spiritual need that they have as they pray before the Western Wall, as they are looking forward to a Messiah that's going to come and basically just be a political deliverer. You and I know, and our listeners know, that there is so much more that they need. They need a spiritual insight. They need the Lord God to open their heart to believe in their Messiah Jesus and to usher in this wonderful kingdom that the Messiah promises to give Israel.
0: Your website again, Wayne, is?
11: The website is walkingthebiblelands.com.
0: And we'll link you there as you visit us at thelandandthebook.org. 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Thanks for sharing, Wayne.
11: Oh, thanks, John. It's always great to talk with you.
0: I'm looking forward to a great conversation with Gerald Peterman next. He's got a fresh set of Bible questions, always stimulating, so stay with us here on The Land and the Book.
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12: The Apostle Paul knew what it was like to live with weakness. He had a struggle he wanted God to remove. And God's answer was not what Paul asked for. God didn't remove the weakness. Instead, he showed Paul something deeper. My grace is sufficient for you, for my power is made perfect in weakness. That's not always easy to hear. Most of us would rather have the problem solved and the pain lifted. But sometimes God works in the weakness instead of removing it. He gives strength you didn't know you had. Peace that doesn't match the situation. Grace that holds you when your own strength runs out. So if you're facing something you wish God would take away, you're not alone. A no from God is not absence. It may be an invitation to see His strength in a way you would never have seen otherwise. Be encouraged. His grace is still enough. 91.5 and 102.5.

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2: Thanks for staying with us here at The Land and the Book. I'm John Gager. With me, Dr. Gerald Peterman of the Moody Bible Institute faculty. We think you're going to love what's ahead. First, though, as believers, there's a great need for us to share the gospel with the Jewish people. In fact, many of our listeners faithfully pray and partner with ministries that are doing just that. 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And these ministry trips will equip you to understand how to share the gospel with Jewish people. 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That's lifeinmessiah.org. All right, Dr. Peterman, welcome to this segment here on the program. You all set with a fresh set of questions? I can see, my goodness, a whole lot of them.
3: Oh, yeah. Good to be here.
2: By the way, if you are struggling with something and wish you had an answer to that question, why not funnel it our way? Our is really Dr. Peterman's way because he's the guy that does the homework. You can email him at thelandandthebook@moody.edu. Let me slow it down. thelandandthebook@moody.edu. Let's dig right in with Robert's question. Was Jesus baptized twice? He says, I think probably not, but I ask because in Matthew, the voice from heaven says, this is my beloved son with whom I am well pleased. But in Mark and Luke's account, it's, you are my beloved son, with you I am well pleased. Can you help us through this?
3: This is great. We have so many listeners who think and they ponder. This is wonderful stuff. In these days, in English, quotation marks are very important for us. But in many cultures and in the ancient world, quotation marks were not important. So I conclude, the voice from heaven speaks from father to son. You are my beloved son. But Matthew says, this is my beloved son.
2: Yeah.
3: Because then Matthew kind of turns it into a message for us to apply it to ourselves. And he hasn't distorted the message, but he's made it kind of more applicable for the situation. So two baptisms, no. One, they just get presented slightly differently.
2: Linda says, will non-believers see the Christians leave for the rapture? Or will they see people rise from the dead? I know it's all going to happen very quickly.
3: She's right, because Paul says in 1 Corinthians 15, this is going to be in the twinkling of an eye. This is going to happen at the last trumpet, suddenly. Well, there's no particular verse that directly addresses this question, but I think the answer to the question is yes. Rapture happens. Non-believers are going to see it. They're going to be shocked to see us Christians leave. Talking about the rapture, Paul says, the Lord himself will descend from heaven, and the dead in Christ will rise first. Then we who are alive will be caught up together with them in the clouds to meet the Lord in the air. Now, parts of this sound to me like what happens in Acts 1. You know, Jesus is saying goodbye to the 11, and he ascends, and it says, when Jesus had said these things, as they were looking on, he was lifted up, and the cloud took him out of sight. This is going to be happening to us. So the disciples saw this with Jesus. I think that some non-believers can see it with us when we get taken to our home.
2: That's Dr. Gerald Peterman of the Moody Bible Institute, teaches faithfully there on campus. Looking forward, by the way, to a brand new semester just ahead. You all prepped and ready to go?
3: Well, I'm getting there. It's a lot of work. I mean, it's fun, but it's a lot of work. I'm about two-thirds of the way there.
2: Okay.
3: Yeah.
2: The Land and the Book at moody.edu is the address to use if you want to email your question to him, thelandandthebook@moody.edu. Alan takes us to Ezekiel 37, the Valley of Dry Bones. He says, I've always thought that this described the regathering of Israel when they

0: except the Messiah. But I recently heard that at the time of Jesus, this chapter was interpreted by the Jews, primarily Pharisees, as a proof of the bodily resurrection. Paul referred to this Jewish belief in Acts 23, verse 6. Are there other biblical references about a belief in a Jewish resurrection? I couldn't find anything that tied Ezekiel 37 to this belief. Is this valid?
1: Yeah, that's a great question. We should read Ezekiel 37 as about national restoration for Israel. Now, I know that it's a long chapter and all of it's really good stuff, but I'm going to focus in on Ezekiel 37, 11 to 14. The Lord said, "Son of man, these bones are the whole house of Israel. Behold, they say, 'Our bones are dried up, our hope is lost, we're cut off.' Therefore, say to them, 'Thus says the Lord God, behold, I will open your graves. I will raise you, O my people. I will bring you into the land of Israel.'" That's restoration. "And you shall know that I'm the Lord." That's an internal change. That's a relational change. "And I will put my spirit within you, and you shall live, and I will place you in your own land." I will put my spirit within you. This is New Covenant way of talking. Now, Ezekiel never mentions a New Covenant, but he does talk a couple of times about taking out Israel's hard heart and giving them a heart of flesh. That is transformation. So I'm reading Ezekiel 37 is about the transformation of Israel. Now, to get back to other parts of the question, no, there's no indication anywhere in the New Testament that Pharisees went to Ezekiel 37 as about resurrection. They always viewed it as the restoration of national Israel. When we come to this discussion, the first century, as we all know, Sadducees don't believe in resurrection. That's because they only believe in the Pentateuch. Well, the Pentateuch is great, but there's more in the Old Testament, right? And one last thing to leave us with is Daniel 12, really important passage about resurrection. What does Daniel say? "And in those days, many who sleep in the dust will awake, some to everlasting life, some to everlasting shame and contempt." This is a primary text that Pharisees would go to about resurrection.
0: So if I'm over in Israel today and I bump into an Orthodox Jew as he's making his way to the Western Wall, perhaps, what is going to be his answer if I ask him about resurrection? What is a typical response to their idea of resurrection?
1: Resurrection is for the Jewish people. Resurrection is a promise for Jews.
0: That's what they think.
1: Yeah. Some might apply it to the rest of humanity, but it's primarily a promise for Jews. And if Gentiles get it, they get it by way of kind of like a secondary blessing, or stepchildren get blessings.
0: All right, let's go to Jonah's question. He's studying Philippians, and he says, "I started comparing versions of the Bible and noticed a problem," as he calls it, in Philippians 2:6. The King James says, "Who being in the form of God," we're describing Jesus here, "who being in the form of God thought it not robbery to be equal with God." The ESV says, "who, though he was in the form of God, did not count equality with God a thing to be grasped." And the HCSB says, "who existing in the form of God did not consider equality with God as something to be used for his own advantage." All right, so what is it with the word robbery? Doesn't sound good, doesn't seem good. Help us out here.
1: Yeah, that's a great question. Paul here uses a really rare Greek idiom. It's found sometimes outside the New Testament, but this is the only time this idiom is used in the New Testament. I think the HCSB is getting much closer to what's going on here. Here's the way I would paraphrase it, something like this. Our Lord Jesus has always existed as equal with his Heavenly Father. Unlike selfish humans, he didn't decide, "Oh, this is a great place for me to exploit and use for my own advantage." No, rather than doing that, he gave up himself. What does Paul say in Philippians 2? He took on the form of a servant, emptied himself by taking on service. So I think the HCSB gets the idiom best here.
0: This idea of emptying himself is just such a, to me, a vast ocean of thought worth pondering, and so instructive and such a high and holy model for us. I often go to Philippians 2 and I'm just sort of lost in it.
1: Philippians 2 is one of the high points in terms of Christology and the Christological hymn. A lot of people call, a lot of scholars will call Philippians 2 a Christological hymn. I was primarily going to chapter 2, verse 6. Let me go back there just one more
0: time.
1: Please
0: do.
1: Even though he exists as God, he empties himself. Now, the question some people will ask is, empty himself of what? That's not the question to ask, okay? When he empties himself, he doesn't give up anything. The rest of verse 6 explains what emptying means. He emptied himself by taking on. In other words, he empties by adding. And he adds the form of a servant. Whereas he is in this godly position of master and lord, what he adds is service. Mm-hmm. So that is astounding, like totally shocking response to the position that he has of power and authority and might.
0: I think Philippians 2 is a really, really worthy chapter. Well, every book of the Bible is every chapter, but worth memorizing some of those verses to hang on to them. Let nothing be done. I memorize it in the King James. Let nothing be done through strife or vainglory, but in lowliness of mind, let each esteem others better than themselves. To me, that's the great argument buster, you know,
1: right
0: away. So much there, Philippians chapter 2. Well, we've run out of time, but the good news is, Lord willing, we'll be back next week with another conversation about, you guessed it, your Bible questions. So get yours to us, will you, in an email to thelandandthebook@moody.edu. thelandandthebook@moody.edu. One more segment to go on the broadcast. It's Charlie Dyer's devotional right here on The Land and the Book.
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0: power. We're obsessed with it. Everybody is. Whether it's a government, whether it's a corporation, or you and me, we like power. I remember when our kids were small, there was a TV program called Power Rangers. Okay, now I'm dating myself, but you get the idea. Welcome back to The Land and the Book from Moody Radio. I'm John Gager, joined by our host, Charlie Dyer, whose devotional, I understand, has something to do with power. Charlie, is that true?
1: It does, John. We're going to talk about the mighty power of God, but we're going to do it on a bus trip.
0: All right. We'll look forward to that after we pause for this testimony from somebody who's also been to the Holy Land and wants to share this reflection with you and me.
2: One of the ways I don't think I'll ever be the same after being on this trip with Charlie and John is when I preach, when I speak about the Word, I will be able to make the connection now between the geography and the Word of God. One thing that just stands out to me is that such an unassuming, simple, out-of-the-way place that God chose to send His Son, the Messiah, to share with the world salvation. And I guess when you see the land, you see that it's just so ordinary and even subordinary sometimes. So wherever Jesus comes in, it's not the geography, it's the person of Christ that makes a difference. So I think that's what's going to stick with me.
0: All right, Charlie, looking forward to your devotional. Have at it.
1: Thanks, John. Yeah, this is week two of our three-week drive down the Jordan Valley, and I hope you're enjoying the drive so far. You know, by bus, this trip takes 2 hours, but what an amazing transformation in that short period of time. Around the Sea of Galilee and just to the south, last week we passed fields of vegetables and groves of fruit trees. But once we passed Beit Shan, last week's crossing point in the Jordan Valley, the farms have given way to fields of grass. Right now, those fields are golden brown, almost the color of straw. But in about 2 months, the winter rains will begin, and tender green blades of grass will push their way past that brown stubble. A few months later, flowers will appear, sprinkling the green carpet with swaths of color, red, blue, yellow, and white. We're now past the region of farmers and into the place of shepherds. We're almost halfway down the Jordan Valley, between the Sea of Galilee and the Dead Sea, and we're approaching the next crossing point on the Jordan River. Just ahead, on the other side of the river, you can see a break in the hills. That valley is the Jabbok River, which carves its way through the hills of modern Jordan on its way to the Jordan River. For thousands of years, the Jabbok River provided a convenient route for travelers. Now, after heading south from Damascus on the King's Highway, they could turn west along the Jabbok River into the Jordan. And then just a few miles further south, the Jordan River could be forded. That crossing point was at a place called Adam. The minute we hear the word Adam, we think of the first man in the Bible, but this crossing point on the Jordan has nothing to do with that Adam. The Adam here is a place, not a person. After crossing the Jordan at Adam, a traveler could head into the Promised Land through a natural valley that eventually wound its way up to the city of Shechem. Abraham almost certainly used this route on his journey into the land because Shechem is the first city mentioned on his arrival. When Jacob returned to the land, he wrestled with God along the banks of the Jabbok River. He then crossed the Jordan, and Genesis 33 says the first city where he camped was Shechem. Look at the road sign just in front of the bus. It shows that the road to our left, the one heading toward the Jordan River, leads to the Adam Bridge. Several bridges have existed here over the years, and the one here today is not in use. The original fording point and all those subsequent bridges were named after the town of Adam that was nearby. Now, look to the right. Here's that valley I was talking about that leads up into the hill country of Israel. Drive up this valley, take a left at the end, and you'll soon find yourself at the location of ancient Shechem. It's easy to miss, but we just drove over the footprints of Abraham and Jacob. As amazing as that thought might be, I actually want us to focus on another event from this area that demonstrates God's mighty power. And that event is found in Joshua 3. Joshua 3 describes the children of Israel crossing the Jordan River. The Jordan River today doesn't look that spectacular. That's due in part to the dam controlling the release of water from the Sea of Galilee, and in part to all the water being pumped from the Jordan for irrigation. But in the past, the Jordan River could swell from the winter rains until it became a torrent nearly a mile wide. God's miracle for the new generation entering the land mirrored the miracle he performed for the first generation that left Egypt. God provided a roadway through the impassable chaos of the sea. Each generation saw God's power displayed in pushing back the water to let them pass. But why focus on that event here? Didn't Israel cross the Jordan further south, you know, down by Jericho? Well, they did indeed cross further south, but the very spot we just passed plays a role in that event. Joshua 3:16 describes that event this way. The waters which were flowing down from above stood and rose up in one heap, a great distance away at Adam, the city that is beside Zarethan. And those which were flowing down toward the Sea of the Arabah, the Salt Sea, were completely cut off, so the people crossed opposite Jericho. Now, the people crossed the Jordan River by Jericho, but God had the waters stop in place at Adam, which he says is a great distance away. So how far away is it? It's 16 miles away. I wonder what it would look like as Israel crossed the dry riverbed. The relative flatness of the Jordan Valley allowed them to look both upstream and downstream. And there in the distance, 16 miles away, they could see a wall of water rising up. It was as if the invisible hand of God was holding back the water. Once the nation reached the other side, God withdrew his hand, and the floodwaters again came crashing down the river. If you've ever seen the video of floodwaters sweeping down a previously dry riverbed during a flash flood, then you have some small image of what this amazing event might have been like. But before we continue our journey down the Jordan Valley, pause and think about the incredible events that took place here near Adam. This is where Abraham took his first steps into the land promised to him by God. And this is where Jacob wrestled with God just before he returned to the land. He left the land as Jacob, the heel grabber, Jacob the deceiver. But he crossed back into the land at Adam with a new name, Israel, the man who struggled with God but who would not let go until God had blessed. Finally, Adam became the place where God demonstrated his power to the generation about to enter the land. This spot where the Jordan River could normally be crossed became temporarily inaccessible as God held back the waters to let his people walk through on dry ground further south. So what can we carry along with us as we drive past this second crossing point on the Jordan River? How about this? Adam is a reminder of all that God can do for those who follow him. It was the entry point to the land of promise for the patriarchs. And it was an object lesson to the children of Israel. Sometimes God leads us through the waters, as he did Abraham and Jacob. And other times, God pushes back the water to lead us through on dry ground. But no matter what the individual circumstances might be, God still cares for and walks beside those who trust him.
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0: 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I'm John Gager for our host, Charlie Dyer. 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
5: So, have you ever had your own words come back to haunt you? A careless remark, a sharp outburst, a lie that seemed small at the time, but grew into something you couldn't control. We all know that sting. Hi, I'm Bernie Diamond, and welcome again to Fresh. During America's Watergate scandal in the 1970s, powerful men in Washington discovered just how destructive hidden thoughts and words can be. Secret tapes from President Nixon's office revealed conversations that toppled his presidency. Words meant for the inner circle spilled out into the open and brought down the most powerful man in the world. You and I, we both face that same danger when our hidden thoughts and words are far from honourable. Amen? King David knew that same danger in his own life. That's why he prayed this prayer, Psalm 19, verse 14. May my words and thoughts please you. Lord, you are my rock, the one who rescues me. Do you know what that is? It's a cry for integrity. Yesterday, we saw that those who revere God are invited into his inner circle, where he reveals his unbreakable promises and even plucks their feet from the net. Out of that intimacy flows this yearning. Lord, let every word and every thought line up with your heart. And in Christ, that prayer is fulfilled. He redeems us. He is our rock. By his Spirit, he reshapes our desires. The more we draw close to him, the deeper our yearning grows to obey him in every way. Don't just control your tongue on the surface. Press into God's presence, yearn for his intimacy, and let him so transform your heart that every word, every thought brings him joy. Because that's God's word, fresh for you today. Friend, the love of God for you is more than words could ever say. He wants to fill you with his love, his joy, his peace. He wants to transform your life. And that's why I'd so love to send you your fresh devotional message every day. It's completely free. Just stop by at freshdevotional.org, and when you do subscribe, you'll immediately receive a free copy of my latest book, Walking with the Spirit. 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
6: Hi, I'm Brianna, a biblical studies student at the Moody Bible Institute. The MBI verse of the week is found in Romans 8, 31 through 32. What then shall we say to these things? If God is for us, who can be against us? He who did not spare his own son, but gave him up for us all, how will he not also with him graciously give us all things? That's Romans 8, 31 through 32, the Moody Bible Institute verse of the week.
7: Do you know what the eighth commandment is? 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I'm Arlene Pellicane, author of Calm, Cool, and Connected, 5 Digital Habits for a More Balanced Life. 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
10: With SRN News, I'm Bob Agnew in Washington. Luigi Mangione pleads guilty to federal charges in New York.
11: Luigi Mangione has pleaded guilty to federal stalking charges in the killing of UnitedHealthcare CEO Brian Thompson. In the courtroom behind me, Mangione spoke about how he came to New York City, targeted Thompson, and then ultimately shot and killed him outside a Midtown Manhattan hotel. Mangione said that after years of back pain, navigating the complicated healthcare system in the United States, he decided to take action.
10: Correspondent Donna Werder reports on a powerful storm pounding Hawaii's Big Island today.
12: This is an enormous storm.
13: Hawaii Governor Josh Green warning people Friday about Tropical Storm Lala, which has been soaking Hawaii's Big Island since early Saturday. The governor says Lala, which is expected to eventually become a hurricane, could bring more than 20 inches of rain.
12: When there's a tropical storm, which goes up to 73 miles per hour, or a hurricane, which is even fiercer, you have to be careful. If you're on the road and there is an incredible amount of rain coming down, there are going to be car accidents and there will be fatalities. Do not go out if it's unsafe.
13: There's a hurricane warning in effect for the Big Island and a tropical storm warning for Maui County, which includes Maui, Molokai, and other islands. I'm Donna Warder.
10: President Trump pushing what could be a favorable tax change for homeowners.
14: A McLaughlin poll finds that voters support indexing capital gains taxes for inflation by nearly a 4-to-1 margin, 62% to 16%. Supporters say the change would prevent taxpayers from being taxed on gains caused only by inflation, while freeing up hundreds of billions of dollars in locked-up capital for new investments. The poll also shows strong support for expanding the capital gains exemption for homeowners, a move advocates say would encourage seniors to sell their homes and increase housing inventory for younger families.
10: That is Bernie Bennett reporting, and this is SRN News. Is capital punishment moral? Michael Harrington has a report.
15: A new poll from the Pew Research Center indicates that 68% of Americans believe the death penalty is morally justified in the case of murder. 28% disagree. Republicans are more likely than Democrats to support execution, 84% to 51%. The poll also reveals that the groups most opposed to the death penalty include young people, college graduates, and members of minority racial groups. Michael Harrington reporting.
10: More and more important social issues are being decided by state residents at the ballot box. In November, voters in almost every state will have the opportunity to amend the language of their state constitution. Abortion and transgenderism are frequently the object of referendums, and this fall will be no exception. In recent years, in fact, about 100 amendments have been voted on in each election cycle as states reconsider their constitutions. This is SRN News. New York City Mayor Zohran Mamdani is backing up a measure that critics say could hit consumers right in the wallet.
16: Mayor Mamdani supports the so-called Delivery Protection Act, which would force Amazon to directly hire delivery drivers and warehouse workers now employed through independent contractors. Opponents say the move would wipe out small delivery businesses, boost Amazon's labor cost, and drive up prices. One study estimates the average household could pay hundreds more each year, while unions stand to gain. Critics call it another socialist policy, making life less affordable for New Yorkers. Ken Lorman reporting.
10: President Trump's administration on Friday asked the U.S. Supreme Court to allow the White House to continue construction of its $400 million ballroom project while it appeals a lower court order to halt the work. Chief Justice John Roberts set a deadline of Tuesday for plaintiffs to challenge that. This is SRN News.
17: Our book of the month is Strong to the End. 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

0: Welcome back, my friends. So glad you're here. Got a great show coming up today. 13 comedians, count them, 13 comedians ready to make you laugh, including the amazing Anthony Griffith, Thor Ramsey, Tim Hawkins, Cleto Rodriguez, Scott Gregory, Bob Stromberg, Kay Dodd, and many others. Let's get started with Johnny W.
1: Well, I sometimes embarrass myself with music, even like on the way to a show. That's a weird thing I do sometimes. Like I was in the rental car on the way to North Dakota about a month ago, and I'm just kind of just power sliding through just the horrible winter that is North Dakota, and we're just trying to get there. It's already snowing there. It's just brutal. But I hear in the rental car, you know, you hear the radio stations, the presets. I'm like, what is this song? I get excited, you know. I was like, I never heard this song before, you know. And I didn't care if it was 10 below. I rolled down the window, pumped up the jam, you know. And it was a radio commercial. Has that ever happened to anybody else? You just feel manipulated and sad, don't you? You know? It always starts off great, you know. Mine was like, I need. I was like, yes, do it. Then it was like, 2 all beef patties, special sauce, lettuce, cheese, pickles, onions on a sesame seed bun. Dang it. And now I'm starving. And this is where advertising is headed. You gotta know that. We're the TiVo generation, right? Everybody's got the DVRs. We're fast forwarding through these commercials. So they gotta figure out a way to get them into your life again, you know? I got a TiVo at home. It's full of shows. I'll never get a chance to watch them all, you know? They're piling up on there. I love that show Hoarders, but I can't delete them. I might need them. You don't know. Don't you dare judge me, sir. I will delete them when I'm ready. But these radio people are the worst, right? They trick you, make it sound like a pop song, so you listen longer, you know? You may hear this one on your way home from the show tonight.

Well, I wanted to thank you for coming out. I want to do something before I go, and this is something I like to do at the end of the show. It's you can already tell I've got a lot of random thoughts that have no real place in my show or society. And so what I like to do with some of those is just to combine them with music. I like that. It kind of makes them a little more palatable, and it's something I call the joke medley. And so we'll just see how they go, and really appreciate it.

0: and my dad pulled my loose tooth using the old string around the doorknob method. It was less cool when he took out my tonsils. Do dermatology conferences have breakout sessions? Arizona makes me nauseous, but it's a dry heave. I don't speak Latin, per se. So my dad was a conjoined twin. That's not the joke, man. You got a lot of nerve. So my dad was a conjoined twin. We used to refer to his brother as my uncle on my father's side. It's all right, guys, settle down. They were surgically separated. Now he's my uncle once removed. I'm Johnny W. Thank you guys so much for coming.
1: My wife worries about me when I travel. She bought me pepper spray. Yeah, so I can season people if they attack me now. Who's gonna be scared of a seasoning? Save some money, get a big thing of Mrs. Dash. Take at you, hoodlum. I know it stings, it's Cajun. Lay down, Emerald. I'm gonna take this up a notch. Bam, bam. I got a spice rack and a gun rack in my pickup truck right now. You never know who's coming to dinner. Yeah, we kind of worry about my parents. They actually just bought a home security system, right? I asked my mom why she did that. She goes, well, now all the really cool stuff in the house is going to be safe. Cool stuff. No disrespect, but have you ever checked out your parents' house? There's nothing cool unless you left it behind and forgot all about it, right? There's stuff I won't take, and I've got a set of keys. Once again, not to be disrespectful, but they haven't bought anything in 20 or 30 years. They had everything they needed when they got married. Two of it sometimes, you know? It's like a big 70s museum inside my parents' house. Picture your parents' house for a second. A couple burglars will knock down the door, trip over a beanbag chair, and get all tangled up in the shag carpet for about a half hour. Might actually hit the wall, knock down that big orange picture made out of yarn and nails. My dad would be chucking pet rocks. Stay down! Stay down! No matter who came in, they could not take my parents' stereo. They had to bring eight other guys and a pickup truck to get a hold of it. Y'all know the one I'm talking about? Maybe it's your dad's house, maybe it's your grandma's, but it's that big 8-foot-long hi-fi. Looks like wood made out of plastic, and it's heavier than concrete. How'd they do it? Got, what, green, red, or gold velour speakers 3 feet apart? When you've got to vacuum your speakers, it is time to head over to Best Buy and upgrade. The cool thing, though, is somebody breaks in your house, you can just hide in that middle compartment and wait for them to go away. Pop out and throw Kenny Rogers 8 tracks at them. Take it. You gambler, stay out of here. Stay. Yeah, that stereo will be mine one day. I know that right now.
2: 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And before that, Johnny W. And there's more great comedy up ahead with Anthony Griffith, Thor Ramsey, Tim Hawkins, Cleto Rodriguez, Scott Wood, Scott Gregory, Bob Stromberg, Bob Smiley, Kay Dodd, Rich Jones, and Matt Falk.
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5: So my mom and I were finally starting to connect. Our relationship was getting so much better. And then, just 3 months later, she had a stroke.
6: After a great spiritual breakthrough, God's people often find themselves facing a new trial. For example, the book of Exodus tells us about the children of Israel at a place called Rephidim. That's where God told Moses to strike a rock and water came out. The people had witnessed a miracle. And then, almost the very next verse, they were off to the desert of Sinai. God led them into that desert, and He was with them there. He's with us, too, when we face dry times spiritually. That's why your desert can actually become a place of blessing. There are aspects of God's character, His heart, and His ways that we can't see anywhere else but in the desert. So the next time you head into a difficult situation, remember, God will never abandon you. With Seeking Him, I'm Nancy DeMoss Wagamuth.
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12: People think I play basketball because I'm 6'4", so I was like, hey, you're pretty tall. Play basketball? No. You're pretty tall. I don't play, though. Why? You're pretty tall. Well, you're pretty short. You ride a horse? I don't like assumptions. Like, whenever I'm in a grocery store, somebody might come up to me, excuse me, sir, could you get that can off the top shelf for me? No. Why don't you eat what's on the second shelf? This is my stuff. That's your stuff.
13: Well, I'm getting old too, and I tell you what, the age and the technology, I don't care how hip you think you are right now, someday you will be like me. You will be older, and the technology will have far surpassed you. even now. You think, oh, there's no, oh, there is. There, because, man, how difficult can it be to just text message? Is that difficult? Yes, it is. It is. I don't know what it is. Like the young, I don't know what the age limit is, but some of you are just like, tooth. Like, I look like I'm killing ants. Don't take your iPhone on a picnic. And iPhone owners, I'm an iPhone owner, and we're the most obnoxious cell phone owners in the land. Because, oh, I'm sorry, we are. Because of the applications. Look at this new application I got! It's called Savor Flavor! It tells you what to eat, tells you what you like. You lick it. It tells you what to eat, tells you what you like. Want to go have pizza? Yeah, let me check my GPS. And apparently, I don't like pizza. I don't. Where should we eat? Let me ask my iPhone. Check again later. Have you seen this application? This is actually true. They sell it for like 99 cents. They sell all these little applications for like 99 cents. The guy who created this application I'm telling you about now is making $40,000 a month. It's a Bic lighter, and you click it, and it lights. It has a Bic. That's it. That's the application. It looks like a Bic lighter for 99 cents. $40,000 a month. I've created an application to work in conjunction with that. It basically, you pay 99 cents, and on the screen of your iPhone, it looks like a dollar bill. Looks like an actual dollar bill. And then you hold it next to the 99 cent application for the Bic lighter, and the dollar bill burns from the inside out to represent the fact that you will never see that dollar again.

0: Tim Hawkins, Banana Peeling. And before that, Thor Ramsey and Anthony Griffith. And here's Cleto Rodriguez.
1: I love it in San Antonio because they can actually say Cleto. I just got back from Hobart, Oklahoma. The promoter didn't even know how to say my name. Matter of fact, he didn't even want to say it. He came up to me and goes, how do you say your name? It's Cleto. Uh-huh. Well, look here, Julio. You got about 30 minutes. Julio, that didn't even rhyme. I did a show in Alabama. I love the way they say Cleto over there. Hey, Cletus! You're on in five. They just don't realize that my name in Spanish means Aztec Prince. Warrior of all warriors. In English, it means we'll work for a minimum wage or something like that. I don't know. Only time I ever been embarrassed to say my name or actually felt that way was when I met my wife. I remember I met her at a wedding and the music was loud and I asked her to dance, you know? And the first thing out of her mouth was, what's your name? And me all proud, Cleto. This is her response. I'm sorry, I thought you said Cleto. And I was afraid to tell her the truth. So I said, no. I said, Julio.
2: That's another thing too, going to church when you're a kid. Who wants to go to church when you're little? My parents drug me to church every Sunday morning. Weren't there at church one Sunday. There's the preacher. He's up front. Come on down. Leave your problems at the altar. That's all he kept saying one Sunday. Come on down. Leave your problems at the altar. So my mom took me by the hand, took me up front, and left me. He's your problem now.
3: Hey man, I'm telling you right now, you know, we have four kids, two boys, two girls. Andrew, Daniel, Amy, Deborah, A-D-A-D. Isn't that funny? And now that I am a parent, I realize that you can put every parent in one of two categories. Every parent can be put in one of two categories, counters and non-counters. Because I had one of each. My mom was a counter, dad was a non-counter. Because mom would go, I have told you 1,000 times. Whereas dad would say, how many times do I have to tell you? And I had a two-parent system. Two-parent system is where you go ask a parent to do something. Then that parent sends you to the other parent. I would always try to finagle my way out of that. Mom, can I go over to so-and-so's? Well, if your father says it's okay. Really? Yes. Really? Yes. If he says it's okay. All right, mom, you stay in the kitchen. I'm gonna go in the living room and ask dad. Dad, hey, man, what is the abbreviation of Oklahoma? He said it's okay.
0: Scott Gregory from Bananas. And before that, Scott Wood, also from Bananas. Cleto Rodriguez, Tim Hawkins, Thor Ramsey, and Anthony Griffith. 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
5: With SRN News, I'm Bob Agnew in Washington. Luigi Mangione pleads guilty to federal charges in New York.
6: Luigi Mangione has pleaded guilty to federal stalking charges in the killing of UnitedHealthcare CEO Brian Thompson. In the courtroom behind me, Mangione spoke about how he came to New York City, targeted Thompson, and then ultimately shot and killed him outside a Midtown Manhattan hotel. Mangione said that after years of back pain, navigating the complicated healthcare system in the United States, he decided to take action.
5: Correspondent Donna Werner reports on a powerful storm pounding Hawaii's Big Island today.
7: This is an enormous storm.
8: Hawaii Governor Josh Green warning people Friday about Tropical Storm Lala, which has been soaking Hawaii's Big Island since early Saturday. The governor says Lala, which is expected to eventually become a hurricane, could bring more than 20 inches of rain.
7: When there's a tropical storm, which goes up to 73 miles per hour, or a hurricane, which is even fiercer, you have to be careful. If you're on the road and there is an incredible amount of rain coming down, there are going to be car accidents and there will be fatalities. Do not go out if it's unsafe.
8: There's a hurricane warning in effect for the Big Island and a tropical storm warning for Maui County, which includes Maui, Molokai, and other islands. I'm Donna Warder.
5: President Trump pushing what could be a favorable tax change for homeowners.
9: A McLaughlin poll finds that voters support indexing capital gains taxes for inflation by nearly a 4-to-1 margin, 62% to 16%. Supporters say the change would prevent taxpayers from being taxed on gains caused only by inflation, while freeing up hundreds of billions of dollars in locked up capital for new investments. The poll also shows strong support for expanding the capital gains exemption for homeowners, a move advocates say would encourage seniors to sell their homes and increase housing inventory for younger families.
5: That is Bernie Bennett reporting, and this is SRN News. Is capital punishment moral? Michael Harrington has a report.
10: A new poll from the Pew Research Center indicates that 68% of Americans believe the death penalty is morally justified in the case of murder. 28% disagree. Republicans are more likely than Democrats to support execution, 84% to 51%. The poll also reveals that the groups most opposed to the death penalty include young people, college graduates, and members of minority racial groups. Michael Harrington reporting.
5: More and more important social issues are being decided by state residents at the ballot box. In November, voters in almost every state will have the opportunity to amend the language of their state constitution. Abortion and transgenderism are frequently the object of referendums, and this fall will be no exception. In recent years, in fact, about 100 amendments have been voted on in each election cycle as states reconsider their constitutions. This is SRN News.

0: 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This is SRN News.
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4: That is one smelly amoeba. 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And now, here's our Creation Moment host, Ian Taylor.
5: Not all dangerous predators can be seen. One of the most dangerous predators in a drop of pond water is the amoeba Proteus. This amoeba literally terrorizes its one-celled pond mates because they can smell him coming to engulf them. Among his favorite snacks is the one-celled creatures of the genus Euplotes, but Euplotes can defend themselves. When some members of this genus smell the amoeba coming their way, they dart away to safety. Others can grow spikes to defend themselves. Some can even grow hard shells to protect themselves, all of which leaves a problem for evolution. What benefit to a predator is there in warning your prey? Evolution should have selected against the amoeba's ability to produce its unique scent, called the A factor. Now, a new discovery has revealed the amoeba's scent is really a clever design pointing to a designer. These amoebas reproduce by splitting, so they are surrounded by clones. The A factor is just strong enough in the Proteus to identify clone mates so that they don't eat each other, but not too strong that it prevents Proteus from getting enough to eat. God sent his son, Jesus Christ, to save us from another unseen predator, the devil. The evil in the world is warning scent of the devil's presence. God has placed many evidences within the creation that he is the creator, so that as our relatively few days on this earth flee by, we will be drawn to his son, and believing in him, receive forgiveness and salvation from sin, death, and the devil.
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8: When I was a kid, there wasn't a week that went by that my dad didn't say to me, when I was your age, I used to get up at 4 a.m. and walk 12 miles to school. Uphill both ways. Through the snow. Barefoot. Thank you for giving me that line. I had no idea what I was going to say next. I was completely lost. I'm going, what do I say next? When I was a kid, when I was growing up, I said, boy, Dad, it's cold out there. He'd say, you have no idea what cold is. When I was a kid, it used to get so cold, I kept getting my mouth stuck on that old cowbell. You kept getting your mouth stuck on it, Dad? More than once? If I said, oh, man, oh, I twisted that ankle. Oh, there's a lot of pain. He'd say, you have no idea what pain is. When I was a kid, pain really hurt. Walk it off. That was my dad's solution to any injury. Walk it off. Bloody nose. Well, walk it off. Diarrhea. 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
1: I got a call a few years back from my mom, and she said, your dad's had a terrible accident. My dad, not a young man now, okay? My dad had climbed up in an apple tree, 18 and a half feet. And he was picking apples and throwing them to my teenage cousin on the ground. And my teenage cousin was catching the apples and putting them in an apple basket. But my dad grabbed a rotten limb and it snapped off and he went backwards off the branch, 18 and a half feet, hit the ground, shattered his pelvis. They had him in surgery all afternoon. My mom was finally able to get a hold of me. And I said, can I talk to him? And she said, yeah, I think so. I want to tell you something. I love my parents. I have always loved my parents. And not a day in my life have I questioned whether my mom and dad loved me. I always knew my folks loved me. And I don't take that for granted because that wouldn't be true for everybody here. I always knew how much my dad and my mom loved me. However, having said that, I would also tell you this. My dad and I didn't say those three words, I love you. Hardly ever. And I've wondered why that is, because I always did with my kids, and they with their kids, and now I with their kids. And now my dad and I, we talk 2-3 times a week. We never end a conversation without saying, I love you, Dad, love you, son, or vice versa. But we didn't end those years when I was growing up. I said to my mom, can I talk to him? She said, yeah, I think so. And then I heard two syllables, hi, Bob, and I could hear the pain in my dad's voice. I had never in my life heard pain in my dad's voice before. I said, Dad, I am so sorry. He said, well, thanks. I said, I heard you were up pretty high. He said, you have no idea how high. I was waiting for him to tell me about how his skin was heating up as he came through the atmosphere back down to Earth. I said, Dad, I wish there was something I could say to make you feel better. He said, well, thanks. And then I realized, hey, people, life is short, isn't it? And I said those three words so long overdue. I said, Dad, walk it up.

0: Tim Hawkins, and before that, Bob Stromberg, and here's Bob Smiley.
1: Now, I actually don't text her at all anymore because something happened a couple weeks ago. Actually, last week, because I was at Spirit West Coast, this great festival out here in California. Awesome. This is why I'm not ever texting my wife again. I was in the hotel lobby. I just had breakfast, and I just texted her 9 quick little texts, and I was in the hotel. I know in California, you're supposed to text in your car only, but... This is what I texted her. Good morning, my love. How's the greatest woman in the world? I ate too much for breakfast. I'm so miserably full, bloated and fat, totally disgusting. How's your mom doing? I know, and I didn't mean anything by it. I'm just not good at segues. I got a sunburn yesterday at the festival. It felt like I was a mile from the sun. Whoever thought a big ball of gas would make me so miserable? This is why I'm never texting her ever again. AT&T decided to only send half my text. So my wife got, good morning, my love. How's the greatest woman in the world? Bloated and fat, totally disgusting. How's your mom doing? Whoever thought a big ball of gas would make me so miserable?
0: That's Bob Smiley. And before that, Tim Hawkins and Bob Stromberg. Coming up, one of my favorite routines from Kay Dodd. Rich Jones in there as well, and Matt Folk. You can hear this program again after it airs in the big radio station here. Yeah, that's right. At your convenience, you can pull up our free app for iPhone and Droid. Just type in Darren and Comedy into your app store. And it's absolutely free. Kay Dodd is coming up next.
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1: So anyway, well, I substitute teach. not in your county. 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And I get sick a lot when I sub, so I have to do everything I can to stay well. So I got some essential oils. Y'all into that? No, they're good. You just got to be careful where you get them. Get them from a reputable Young Living, doTERRA. I got mine from Earl's Oils in Rockmart. And, Earl don't know what he's doing. Earl gave me castor oil. Crisco oil. And motor oil. And he said, well, now those are essential. And I am getting older. I am in my late 50s now. And so, yeah, things are changing. I have my eyebrows are turning white. My chin hair's dark. What's up with that? Because apparently God's got a great sense of humor. I have to have my eyebrows dyed and my chin waxed to just be here tonight. And I don't know about you ladies, but I get this one eyebrow that just grows at the speed of light. I checked it this morning. It was fine. I got here, opened the car door for me. And I mean, they are strong and do not pluck those. I did one time, left a crop circle right in the middle. My eyebrow. And don't you men think you ain't got a problem? I've seen y'all get a nose hair caught in your jacket zipper. Well, my memory's not what it used to be. I forget things. I forget important things. Like the other night, I forgot a pan on the stove, left it on 7 hours. And, I'd cook supper. I mean, I never forget a meal. I ate supper. And my husband got up in the middle of the night to go to the bathroom and detected a heat source coming from the kitchen. So he comes into my room the next day and we get ready to go to do a show. And he just comes in after he got off work. And he said, baby, you left that cast iron skillet on the stove last night. It was about 7 hours on medium high heat. I was like, oh, I'm seasoning it. He's like, well, you seasoned it, baby. You burnt the paint right off of it. And it should have been a clue that I, you know, couldn't be trusted with heat because the day before I'd washed a load of water. Oh, some of you have done it. Look, discussion group just broke out right here. I knew it. And I had a friend text me the other day. She said, I just dried my dryer. I was like, welcome to the club. And our daughter, bless her heart, she takes things so literally. And she heard me tell that story several times. She goes, I know I'm going to regret this. But I cannot figure out how you got that water out of that washing machine and put it in the dryer to spin it dry. Hey, you guys have been great. I'm Kay Dodd. Thank you. Punchline. God bless you.
2: There's a certain family you guys have probably all seen. You think everything has a place and everything should be in its place. When they get too much stuff, they have a garage sale and get rid of the junk. That's where my family comes in. They're the ones who buy all the junk. For crying out loud, it's like I grew up in a TGI Fridays. So yeah, I still live at home. And when you live at home, there's just some things you just don't do. Like the other day, I committed the unpardonable sin. I used my mom's Bath and Body Works scrub. Now I'm like addicted. You guys know what exfoliate means? And yeah, then the other day I didn't have enough money for a pizza, so I slipped the delivery guy a little bit of Monopoly money. But the joke's on me, because now he owns a red roof on Park Avenue. And I'm still waiting on pass go. Then there's my dentist. He's got this giant poster above the dental chair. It's this really big ice cream cone, and underneath it says the enemy. I thought that was kind of harsh. Then afterwards, I went to the ice cream shop, and they had a picture on the wall of my dentist. Trying to get in shape, like, I like to mall walk, but I usually stick to just mall walking around the food court. Because I got different motivation. Tiny toothpicks with chicken teriyaki. Of course, these 80-year-olds, they take it serious. That's because they're practicing for the big race, which is every time you're about to walk into a Cracker Barrel, a busload of seniors gets out and races you to the post stand. Yeah, and the ones that can't walk usually have wheelchairs with nitrous boosters.
3: I can't eat toast, mainly because I hate the toaster. The toaster frustrates me more than any machine in the entire world. They have that stupid dial on the side, right, to get your perfect temperature of toast every time. 1, 2, 3, 4, 5, 6. Those are your options. Come on! 3, 4, 5. That is all we need. Who was using the other numbers? 1 and 2? It's not a toaster. Now it's just a bread holder. Wouldn't buy that if you saw a commercial for it, would you? Get the new bread holder Durasoft 2000. It puts your bread in, then pops it up 2 seconds later, completely unaltered. Oh, fun. You should get a couple for the cabin. And 6. Who is using 6? It's not a toaster. Now it's an incinerator. Doesn't even pop up. Just ash and smoke comes out of the top. Anyone else want me to ruin their breakfast? I figured out a quick way to do it. But people seem to love toasters. They give them as gifts all the time, don't they? Oh, wedding gift. Here's a come on, who doesn't already own a toaster, first of all? But they're like, they're so proud of it. They're like, here, have some toasters. As many toasters as possible for the new married couple. We gotta start their life off with some toasters. Listen, if you or the person you're marrying don't already own a toaster, maybe you're not ready to get married. You haven't seen enough of the world yet. Go out and live a little. Just make some toast. The only time it's ever cool to get a new toaster is when you only had the 2-slot toaster, but you get upgraded to the 4-slot toaster. That's a great day. You are making toast constantly now. You're like, how did we ever manage with just 2 slots before? What were we, Amish? What were we thinking? But the toaster's like a staple in your house, isn't it? Hasn't changed locations from the day you moved in. Why is that? You ever try to move a toaster? Crumbs flow out of this thing like the sands of the Sahara Desert. You're like, how did that many crumbs even fit into the toaster? Now you got a whole loaf of crumbs sitting on the counter. You know what I do? Put that in a bag, use that to bread chicken. That's the Mennonite way. But you can't just eat toast, so you gotta balance it out. What do they tell you to eat for meat? They always tell you to eat fish. Oh, fish. Eat some fish. But the only problem with fish is that nobody likes fish. Even people who love fish don't like fish. Because the fish is the only food where the biggest insult you can give it is to say it tastes like what it is. Have you noticed? You hear it all the time at restaurants. I'm sorry, I'm gonna send this back. This is just much too fishy. I'm sorry. I had a fish here last week that tasted like prime rib. Can I have that one? Do you have a pork-flavored fish I could try? You don't see this with any other food. I'm sorry, this pudding is just much too puddingy. It's just much too puddingy.
4: That's Matt Falk. Thanks to Matt for being on the program this week, and I'd like to thank the other comedians you heard this week as well. Johnny W., Rick Roberts, Anthony Griffith, Thor Ramsey, Tim Hawkins, Cleto Rodriguez, Scott Wood, Scott Gregory, Bob Stromberg, Bob Smiley, Kay Dodd, and Rich Jones. And that's going to do it for this week, my friend. We hope to see you again next week. Laughter's like a medicine, so join us every week for another big dose right here.
0: The Darren Streblo Comedy Show. Executive producer Darren Streblo. A Streblo Comedy Inc. production.
1: And I don't know about you ladies, but I get this one eyebrow that just grows at the speed of light. I checked it this morning. It was fine. I got here. Open the car door for me.
5: Being around truth is not the same thing as being changed by it. A person can know the language, recognize the verses, sit through the message, and still keep God at arm's length. Familiarity can look a lot like faith, even when the heart is still resisting what God is saying. Jesus saw that up close. People listened to him, watched him, and still walked away unchanged. Not because he was hard to understand, because surrender asks for more than interest. It asks for trust. It is possible to admire Jesus without following him, to agree with what is right and still hold back the part of life he is trying to reach. But God does not call people closer just to leave them the same. He calls you to trust him, to let grace do more than visit the surface. So do not confuse being around the things of God with actually walking with him. Those are not the same thing. 91.5 and 102.7, The Word.
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10: 20 The Countdown magazine. Well, hey there, I hope you're having a great weekend. I'm William Ryan III, and I'm really glad that you've joined me for this mid-August edition of 20 The Countdown magazine. This week, the chart is moving. 14 songs made their way up, including two brand new debuts. Three of them slid down, and three decided they were perfectly happy right where they were last week. So there is plenty to watch for as we count down the 20 biggest songs in Christian music. So wherever you're listening from this weekend, thanks for being here. Let's spend these next couple of hours together with some great music and some great stories.
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10: Speaking of great stories, we are kicking off this weekend's countdown with a story behind a new song debuting this week, and it is from the band Stars Go Dim. It's called Holy. Now, Stars Go Dim actually started back in 2007 as a mainstream pop band, but after a decade of leading worship at his church in Tulsa, Oklahoma, Chris Cleveland formally switched over to Christian music. Now, their music's been heard by millions around the world, and even in some TV shows and on commercials. Here they are to tell us about this new song.
17: Hey, this is Chris with Stars Go Dim. And I don't know if you've ever been in a point in your life when you can look back and just say, oh my gosh, without God, I don't know where I would be. Like you were in the middle of something crazy, like one foot in the grave, and he stepped in and pulled you out. And the only thing that you can do is look back and praise God for it. That's what my new song, Holy, is all about. It's about just looking at God and understanding how much he's done for you and knowing that the only way, the only thing that you can do is give him the highest praise, which is holy, holy, holy. The thing we're all going to be singing at some point, just giving our worship to him. And that's how I feel when I hear this song. That's how I felt when I wrote this song. And I pray that that's how you feel when you hear it as well. This is my new song, Holy.
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0: is new this weekend on 20 The Countdown magazine, debuting at number 20. That is Stars Go Dim with their song Holy. Now it's Cochran and Company with a song that just hit the chart last weekend. Here is What Grace Can Do.
1: Number 19.
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0: is at number 19 this weekend here on 20 The Countdown Magazine. That is Cochran & Company with What Grace Can Do. Now it's time for another new song debuting on this weekend's chart, and this time it is from Jeremy Camp. And if you have the YouVersion Bible app, you might have even seen him recently have the Verse of the Day video. It was pretty cool. Well, here he is to tell us about this new song hitting our chart.
1: Hey, what's up? This is Jeremy Camp. I'm going to share a little bit about my new song, Revival. I was actually scrolling through Instagram and I saw all these people saying Revival is happening now. There's sold out stadiums everywhere. And although I know that Revival happens, crowds could happen from that, but really Revival is, it starts with us, it starts with our heart, saying, God, I want to walk in purity, I want to walk in holiness, and truly stepping out in that. So my encouragement, not that you can't have big crowds, big crowds don't actually always equal revival. It begins with our heart. So check your heart and say, God, what do you want to do with me so I can walk in the fullness of who you are?
2: Number 18.

0: That is the latest from Jeremy Camp. Are you awake yet? That's called Revival, debuting at number 18 here on 20 The Countdown Magazine. Wow, what an incredible song. Well, apparently Tasha Layton's story about her having a sourdough emergency hit a nerve last week. It's really great, actually. She was trying to head home quickly to get to her sourdough bread that she was making, and she got pulled over, and she actually got off with just a warning. They didn't give her a ticket for that, which was really awesome. But I mentioned that, and I asked if you had any, like, stories about getting pulled over and getting let go, or maybe even not getting let go, just getting a ticket. And we heard from so many people. It was great. You sharing your own stories about getting pulled over. It was fun to listen in. Here's what Fred from Canada said.
1: I remember when I was back in Alberta forestry, and I was doing about 150 kilometers down a gravel road where you should have only been going 60. I got pulled over by a cop, and he said, "Where's the fire?" I immediately answered, "Down in Pincher Creek area." He did a double take and looked back at me, and I said, "Hey, I'm a communications tech for Alberta forestry, and I'm headed to a fire down in Pincher Creek area." He not only waved me on, he gave me a police escort.
0: Wow, that is really cool. I'm glad that worked out for you, Fred. I mean, you had a real emergency, though, to be fair. And to get that police escort, I'm sure that was even, you know, got you there a little quicker. But thanks for jumping into that conversation, Fred. That's what makes this show so fun. It's not just me talking to you. I love getting to hear back from people all over the world. And it's even fun to, you know, kind of figure out the little conversion there between kilometers per hour to miles per hour for here in the United States where I live. So, and you were going pretty fast there, Fred. I ain't gonna lie. But hey, if you got a story you want to share with me, you can do that anytime at our website at 20thecountdown.com. 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
0: we are speeding right along on this weekend's countdown with only 17 more songs to go. We've already heard two new songs debut, but some of your favorites are surely on the way if you haven't heard it yet already. But we also have some more stories behind the songs, like that new one from John Reddick. He's dropping in to tell us about it. And also later on, Toby Mac. He's going to tell us about the new one called Lord, It Feels Good.
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1: It is our biggest mover this weekend on 20 The Countdown magazine. Jumping up three spots to number 16, that is Brandon Lake and Nick Jonas. Yes, Nick Jonas of the Jonas Brothers. They are singing their song called The Author. You know, Brandon, he's actually nominated for 8 GMA Dove Awards coming up later on this fall. And some of those are for Artist of the Year, Songwriter of the Year, Pop Contemporary Album of the Year. I mean, the list goes on and on and on, but it's pretty incredible there what God's doing in his life. Well, there is a whole other side of 20 that's happening online. And if you haven't checked out our website lately, then you're missing on some really good stuff. 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
1: 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That's 3 things you need to know this week. 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
6: Thank you, Leah Wold, for sponsoring a full day of broadcasting on the Word today. 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
13: Sunburn is proof that you can overdo even a good thing. 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Even good gifts need wisdom. Rest matters. Limits matter. Paying attention matters. Jesus never asked you to run yourself into the ground to prove you care. 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
0: 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Lord,

0: Really awesome. Well, if you love the stories behind the songs that we play on the countdown, then get ready because John Reddick is in to share more about this latest song of his. It's called Holding On, and here he is with more.
1: We all find ourselves in these spaces where we want to give God our entire hearts, and these obstacles are sometimes in the way, and it's hard, it's heavy, it's complicated, but we still serve a God who's big enough and strong enough and able enough to be able to hold these things that we're struggling holding. So that's what this song is. This song is us handing over these things to God and remembering that God is holding on to us. So we honor Him, we love Him, we worship Him, we praise God.
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John Reddick at number 14 here on 20 The Countdown magazine. It is called Holding On, Praise God. Now, Tasha Layton is making a one-spot climb up the chart this week with her latest. This one's called Meet Me in the Valley.

0: 20, the Countdown Magazine. It's Tasha Layton at number 13 with Meet Me in the Valley. You know, I think one of the most comforting truth in Meet Me in the Valley is that it's a reminder that God doesn't only meet us in the mountaintops, but he's present in the valleys too, you know. Maybe you're walking through a valley right now. Maybe it's a season of uncertainty, loss, or even waiting. I know that can be hard too. But if so, know this. God's presence isn't dependent on your circumstances. He's just as faithful in the valley as he is in the victory. And sometimes it's in those difficult seasons that we discover just how close he really is too. Now, if you'd like someone to pray with you through whatever you're facing, you can visit our website, 20thecountdown.com, and reach out there. 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
0: 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And there's some great stories this week that I want to share with you, so hope you'll stay with me till then. And we're going to be kicking off our top 10 remaining songs very soon. We have 12 more to go this week. Can you hang on till the end? I sure hope so.
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6: Christians have always needed discernment, but we especially need to develop our skill at discernment in this confused world. One book I would recommend is Why Bad Looks Good, Biblical Wisdom to Make Smart Choices in Life, Love, and Friendship. The author is Dr. Wendy Patrick. She is a career prosecutor with not only a law degree, but a master's degree and doctorate in theology. Her book helps you avoid falling victim to hazards of misperception that she's seen in courtrooms as well as in life. For example, she warns about the deception of public perception. We live in a world where abnormal is portrayed as normal. It is easy to follow the crowd right off the cliff. That is why her chapter begins with 2 Corinthians 4:4, where Paul reminds us that the God of this world has blinded the minds of unbelievers. Another chapter talks about when bad becomes beautiful. She has seen this in her experience in prosecuting sexual predators. That is why she begins that chapter with John 7:24, where Jesus admonishes the disciples to stop judging by mere appearances, but instead judge correctly. Another chapter advises us to use discernment when bad sounds good. We live in a world where smooth talkers can convince us and our friends of ideas that are counter to biblical wisdom. We should also be alert to the dark side of praise. Psalm 55:21 warns us about people whose talk is smooth as butter. Another chapter explains how to react when bad feels good. We live in a world that emphasizes emotion over logic and flash over substance. Ecclesiastes 1:8 warns us that the eye never has enough of seeing. If you want to improve your skill at discernment, I recommend you get a copy of her book. I'm Kirby Anderson, and that's my point of view.
7: Go deeper on topics like you just heard by visiting pointofview.net. That's pointofview.net.
8: Some of the best conversations happen around a table outside. Paper plates, melting ice, somebody waving away a mosquito and finishing a sentence anyway. Nobody trying to impress anybody. Just people being honest. There's something good about that. Because a lot of us carry around the idea that we have to clean ourselves up before we come to God. Better attitude, better habits, better spiritual resume. But Jesus never waited for polished people. He met people in ordinary places, at tables, on roads, by the water, in homes full of interruptions and imperfect people. That still matters now. Maybe the reason you felt far from God isn't that he moved. Maybe you started believing you had to become someone else before he'd meet with you. He's not asking for a performance. He's asking for honesty, a real prayer, a real need, a heart that says, Lord, I need you. That's enough to begin. It always has been. 91.5 and 102.7, The Word.
9: 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Charles H. Spurgeon said, "By perseverance, the snail reached the ark." 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

0: 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Three things you need to know. Number one.
1: If you love worship music, this is pretty cool. 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Now, 25 worship artists are part of this project, including Michael W. Smith, CeCe Winans, and Naomi Rain. They are celebrating the songs that have impacted generations of believers. 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
0: Number two.
1: Well, if you made it out to see Forrest Frank's Jesus Generation Tour this summer, you're part of something pretty historic. Now, the tour has officially wrapped up, and it has become the biggest Christian music tour in history, drawing more than 519,000 people to worship together across the country. I mean, that is really incredible. Now, one of the moments that Forrest shared on social media was tens of thousands of people singing his song, Your Way's Better, together. Take a listen to this.

0: Wow, isn't that crazy? What a moment there. We'll have more highlights from the tour along with some of our favorite moments from their final stop here in the Dallas-Fort Worth area up at our website.
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0: 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And while he was there, he shared a simple reminder about the power of gratitude. 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
2: 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I got so much to sing about. I got so much joy in my life.
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1: You're up to date. That was three things you need to know. Now, back to the countdown with William Ryan III.
0: Well, this next artist is so close to our top 10. I mean, just one spot away. Here is Toby Mac with a story behind his latest called Lord, It Feels Good.
3: I find it pretty easy to tell myself that God loves me. But for me to actually take the time to stop and open up His Word and receive His love, like to actually receive it, to actually know that He sees me and cares about my day is a whole nother thing. How are we possibly gonna know that God loves us if we don't give Him a voice into our lives? Giving Him a voice into our lives is by stopping and opening His Word. I wrote this one after one of those moments where I stopped. And I know it's a bop. It's supposed to make you smile, bob your head, as you should be doing. 'Cause Lord, it feels good to be loved by you.

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3: When Saul of Tarsus was awakened to his need of Christ, the first Christian he met loved him, prayed for him, fed him, and guided him. 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Paul prayed, and the answer came through a man called Ananias. Now, the principle of God working through people is foundational to the mission of the church. God can transform a human life without any other person being involved, but his normal way is to work through people. We are God's fellow workers. 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
2: Is there someone in your life who needs to know the God of the Bible and might be open to take a journey through the Bible with you? 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
5: Well, we're halfway through this weekend's top 20, and did you catch the first hour? I mean, every single song we played so far moved up the chart, including two brand new songs making their debut, one of them at number 20 and the other at number 18. Now, are you wondering about our top 10? Well, I can tell you three songs are holding steady, three are falling, and four are moving up. So there's plenty of movement still to come. And here's the big question. Zach Williams has been sitting at the top of our chart for 3 weeks in a row with Wait For Me. Does he still have the number one song in Christian music this week? We're about to find out. Our second half is kicking off right now.
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5: Well, this song is making a one-point jump into our top 10 this week. It is from Matt Maher, and I hear he even has a Spanish version of this song out. You gotta go check that out. Here he is singing Gonna Be Alright on 20.
7: Number 10.

is Matt Maher at number 10 this week with Gonna Be Alright on 20. Now it's Matthew West. He's dropping down a spot with his song that's been here for 24 weeks, the longest running song this week. Here is Good.

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2: 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The Bible instructs us to give thanks in all things. That means in the good and the bad, in the ugly and the beautiful, we are to thank God for it all. And I think this song helps me set my eyes on the list of reasons I have to be grateful. God has been so good, and in the midst of fires and trials and struggles and battles, I still have a reason to be grateful. And this is that song. Here's God, I'm Just Grateful.
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1: 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You know, Chandler, he is not just a solo artist. He's one of the leading voices that helps write and lead worship songs that are being sung in churches all around the world. A few of them that come to mind that I'm sure you've sung in church are Gyra and Firm Foundation. I mean, those are some really big songs, right? 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Because, I mean, honestly, I don't want you to miss out on what's going on outside of our weekly countdown. And this week in the private group on Facebook, we asked members to build their dream Christian music festival lineup. I mean, you got to play show producer here and pick your lineup. Specifically, who are you choosing for the headliner position of that festival? I mean, that's a really tough pick there, but we received some really great answers like Jeremy Camp, CeCe Winans, Chandler Moore, who you just heard, for King & Country, Matthew West, Crowder, Jamie McDonald, Chris Tomlin, and even a few old school ones like Michael W. Smith, Skillet, DC Talk, and New Song. I mean, there's some really great ones in there, right? You got to go chime in and let me know what some of yours are. And what's really cool, too, is a lot of these artists that you're hearing on the countdown are actually out there doing festivals right now, all across the country, and even in other parts of the world. So some of your dream lineup might not be as far-fetched as you think. So if you've attended one of the festivals this summer, I would love to hear all about it. Send me a message or even include some photos if you have them. You can go to 20thecountdown.com. 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
1: 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That is our future fan favorite winner, and I'm sure you're going to love it. So stick with me until the very end of this hour, and you'll hear the number 1 song as well. 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

0: It is CeCe Winans. She is at number 6 this week after dropping down a spot with her song Worthy of It All here on 20, the Countdown magazine. Last weekend, I shared a little tidbit about Tasha Layton getting pulled over by the police for speeding near her home, and she actually just got out with a little warning there from the officer. He showed her mercy because she showed him a timer on her phone that was ticking down on her sourdough bread process. And if you've ever made sourdough, you know there is like a science to it, and the timing totally matters. But I asked you to share your stories of being pulled over. And earlier in the first hour, we heard from Fred in Canada. Now I want you to hear from John and Greta.
1: The other day, I was on my way to go fishing with my dad, and I got pulled over by a cop for speeding and apparently trying to pass two vehicles dangerously simultaneously. I also ended up having the wrong insurance slip in my Jeep and no ownership to be found. And I was still let go with a warning because I told him that I hadn't been able to fish with my dad for a couple weeks and I was trying to get out. And he was very nice and told me, go fishing with my dad and don't let him down.
0: Wow, John, that is a great story. And I'm glad you were able to spend a little time there with your dad too. And it would have been kind of ruined had you gotten that ticket. Would have been expensive probably, right? 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
0: Well, not only do we have 5 more remaining songs on the countdown this weekend, we have a bonus song that I'm going to add in there, and that's the winning future fan favorite. 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So lots of cool stuff coming up. 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
8: 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And now that I'm at Teen Challenge, the Lord gave me hope in my life. I have a future now.
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0: 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So I love to take just a moment to say thank you to one each week, and this is the spot where we do it. 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
0: Top five. Well, I just got word that this band is going to be releasing their third album of 2026 here in October. It's the band We The Kingdom. Here they are singing Rescue Me on 20.
12: Number five.

0: That is We the Kingdom with Rescue Me. They're moving up a spot there to number 5 this week here on the countdown. That is pretty exciting. Well, you know what else is exciting is the future fan favorite. Now, if you've never participated in this, this might be your week. But first, I'm going to announce the song that had the most votes between those new ones last week. Now, you might remember if you heard them on the show, one was from Katie Nicole and the other from Red Rocks Worship featuring Chris Brown. The one that had the most votes that we're going to play right now for you, though, is from Katie Nicole. Here is I Found Jesus on 20.
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Katie Nicole with a winning future fan favorite pick from last week. It's called I Found Jesus on 20 The Countdown magazine. 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I have new music to play for you this week and get your vote. This is part of our future fan favorite still. And the first song that I'm going to play for you that you can vote on if you love it, it's from Bodie. This one is called Go For Broke. Listen to a sample.

0: That is the latest from Bodie. It is called Go For Broke. That's your first pick for this week's Future Fan Favorite. Your next song to listen to before you vote, this one's from Tim Timmons. It's called The Way We Love.
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0: 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That's your second pick for the future fan favorite. The first one that you heard was from Bodie. It was called Go For Broke. Now that you've heard them both, go vote.
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0: There are a few songs that were holding steady from last week, and this next one just happens to be one from Jamie McDonald. And she's in now to tell us the story about Ain't No Way.
2: God loves telling stories, and you know, there's a Bible full of history of the ways that God showed up for his people. You know, just in the nick of time, just when you thought all odds were stacked against you, he shows up and does miracles. He does the unthinkable. And, you know, there's so many instances in my life where I can look back and say, he really has never, ever failed me. And it's funny because when you get in a situation and it's not looking so good, it's so easy for us to freak out and to say, God, where are you? Have you forgotten about me? And, this song, Ain't No Way, is just all about that declaration. There's no way you're gonna let me down. You've been there for me time and time again. As I look back over my life, there's not one time that you failed me, and you're gonna show up for me now. And that's what Ain't No Way is all about.
3: Never.

0: Jamie McDonald at number 4 again this week with Ain't No Way on 20 The Countdown magazine. Well, you know, summer is coming to an end here where I live in Texas, and I know other parts of the world, it might be winter time, but it's been such a fun summer. I had my daughter Bailey here between, you know, classes and stuff. She's heading back here next week to go back to school, but in the meantime, it's been fun having her here. And we even did something really cool. It's kind of a little throwback. You know, we always wanted to be kind of the house where kids would come and hang out. And just this last week, my kids popped over here and invited a bunch of their friends. They all came over here and had a waffle night. And it was a lot of the OG friends from back in their high school days and everything that they go to church with. And it was just such a great time seeing everyone just sitting around eating waffles, talking, catching up, all before they had to go back to school or to work or to whatever they're doing this after the end of the summer. But it was great. And you better believe I was in there getting me some waffles too. We had some dear friends of ours, Jeff and Ginger Peltier, come over. And Miss Ginger, she knows how to cook a waffle or two or 100. She had the little waffle maker. It was just going on overtime in there, just cranking them out. It was like a machine, but super fun time. So I hope you had a great summer or a great winter, depending on where you live in the world. But we're ready to kind of get back to it, get back to some routines and all the fun things that are coming up this fall. So maybe you had some fun things you want to tell me about. I would love to hear. Just go to our website, 20thecountdown.com, or shoot us a message on social media if you're following us on Instagram or on Facebook.
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8: We're getting closer to the gap being closed, but we still have a little way to go. 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
0: Well, he had a really great run in that top spot of our chart at number 1 for 3 weeks in a row, but he's dropping down a few to make some room for someone new. 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

0: It is Josiah Queen at number two again this week with his song Demons here on 20 The Countdown Magazine. Well, next up on our countdown, we are going to have a new number one song for you, so stay put.
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3: 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The amount of joy that comes out of this guy in the morning puts a smile on my face right away. 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
5: Benaiah was fearless in his destruction of Israel's foes. This is Jim Garlow. Benaiah confronted and defeated the two giant men of Moab. He victoriously attacked an Egyptian of great stature. Then Benaiah confronted a lion. The lion fell in a hidden trap. Benaiah descended into the pit and slew it single-handed. Then King David made Benaiah commander of Israel's army. When a lion's roar registers in the auditory cortex, the brain signals the body, run away as fast as you can. So when the Bible says Satan prowls around like a lion, it's tempting to cower. But the key word is like. Satan is a poser who is powerless. 2 Timothy 1:7 says, "For God hath not given us the spirit of fear, but of power, of love, and of a sound mind." When it appears that wickedness prevails, remember that God is ultimately in control. Be courageous. There's more at wellversedworld.org.
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0: Well, I want to take a moment before I play this new number one to honor someone who was a longtime listener of our countdown and who called in with his family pretty often too. It was David from Australia, and you might have even heard him on the show, but I just heard from David's wife, Fiona, that he went home to be with the Lord at just 56 years old, right around the beginning of June. She said at his funeral, they actually shared the countdown with everyone who was there since he just loved hearing these songs each week. And his recent favorites were Homesick for Heaven and It Really Is Amazing Grace, which just so happens to be the new number one song this week. I mean, how fitting is that? Here is Phil Wickham and Crowder singing this one for the Coleman family this week.

0: That is the new number one song this week here on 20 The Countdown Magazine. It really is Amazing Grace from Phil Wickham and Crowder. They jumped up two spots to land in that top spot. I mean, did you see it coming? I did. I mean, that song was just getting some really great traction there. So I'm so glad it is there in that number one spot. But hey, tune in next weekend and we're going to find out if they are back there or if someone new like Josiah Queen jumped in. I'm William Ryan III. Thanks for listening this weekend and I will talk to you again next time.
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5: 2 Corinthians chapter 4, verse 18 says, "So we fix our eyes not on what is seen, but on what is unseen. 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Hebrews chapter 11, verse 1 says, "Now faith is confidence in what we hope for and assurance about what we do not see." 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
10: Whatever you go through in life is either done by or allowed by God for his eternal purposes. We look at the temporal. God looks at the eternal. We look at the small picture. God looks at the big picture. We look at the here and now. God's looking at the by and by. God has a plan.
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0: is Refresh, and Pastor Greg and I are thankful you're joining us. Hey, if you've ever wondered why God only uses imperfect people to accomplish his perfect will, it's because he's got no one else to choose from. Still, Pastor Greg offers this encouragement.
1: Have you ever attempted to do something for God that was a complete failure? If so, raise your hand up. Okay, well, we have a lot of failures, and notice my hand was up too. We've all had our moments of failure, certainly. Maybe it was that unsuccessful attempt to share the gospel with someone. You know, the whole thing just went down in flames and it was a mess. Maybe it was that prayer that you offered on behalf of a person who was sick, and instead of getting better, they actually got worse. Some years ago, a friend of mine said, I'm so sick, pray for me, Greg. And I prayed for him and he got worse. And he said, don't ever pray for me again. Or maybe it was that Bible study you started as an outreach in your neighborhood and nobody showed up. But whatever it was, let me say this. Thank you for your failure. Yeah, you heard me right. Listen, because I would rather try and fail than never try at all. And besides, failure is not always such a bad thing, because the fact of the matter is failure often precedes success, because we can learn from our mistakes. In fact, failure can even, in a way, teach success, because the doorway to success is often entered through the hallway of failure. And what does that mean? It means like, okay, I tried it, didn't work this way. Tried this, that didn't work. I tried this, that didn't work. Sometimes it's process of elimination. And I finally sort it out, and I do it the right way, and it blows up in a good way. It's been said, if at first you don't succeed, relax. You're just like the rest of us. And there are many that we can look at historically who tried many times to succeed at something and failed initially. Einstein failed at math before he discovered the theory of relativity. Michael Jordan failed to make his high school basketball team before becoming a star member of the NBA. Steve Jobs was fired from Apple Computer. How's that for a brilliant move? Yeah, let's get rid of this Jobs guy. He doesn't know what he's talking about. And then, of course, he came back later, and one of the most amazing turnaround stories in American business, Apple is one of the most successful companies in the world today. So I bring this up to say, if you have failed, know this, you're in good company.

0: 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In times of distress, it might look like God just isn't paying attention. Yet Pastor Greg points to the disciples on a stormy sea and the promise of 1 Peter chapter 3, which reads, "The eyes of the Lord are on the righteous, and his ears are attentive to their prayer."
1: There on the mountain, Jesus saw the disciples straining at the oars because the wind was against them. So he was watching them. He wasn't watching impassively. In fact, I'm sure Jesus was praying for them right there. And did you know Jesus is praying for you as well? Would it bring a measure of comfort to you if I were to tell you that in this room next to me here, Jesus Christ, the Son of God, is praying for you by name right now? I mean, whatever you're going through, would that make you feel a little better about it? Well, I've got good news for you. He's not in this room. He's in heaven interceding for you right now. That's what the scripture says. Romans 8:34, Christ is at the highest place of honor next to God, pleading for us. No, they could not see him, but he could see them, and he was interceding for them, and he was concerned for them. And so he was going to take care of them through all of this. But, you know, they might have thought, where's Jesus? We don't see him. He was there. And we can look at the way the world is going, and we might wonder, where is Jesus right now? Let me say this to you. Jesus helps us in our storms. I want you to notice when he came to his disciples. Now, in the fourth watch of the night, Jesus went to them walking on the sea. So when did he come? Answer, at the last moment possible. Do you know when the fourth watch is? The fourth watch was the time just before the sunrise. You know it well. It's that time in the morning when it's still dark out. So maybe you wake up and it's 5 o'clock and it's still pitch black, but you know it's morning. And you know the sun's gonna start rising in a moment, but it seems like night still. And sometimes it's hard to believe when it's dark outside that it's gonna get light. But this is the point. That means these disciples had been laboring in this storm for some 9 hours. Why did Jesus wait so long? Well, no one can say with certainty, but maybe because he wanted them to exhaust their resources. You know, sometimes God will let a problem go on and it goes on and it goes on and it goes on, and you think this is never going to end. And then there comes a moment when you just say, I've tried everything. I've done everything. I give up. And now, Lord, if you don't come through for me, I'll never make it. And the Lord's like, yes. Why? Because he's waiting for you to see that if he doesn't come through for you, you're not going to get through it, because all along it was him that you needed. He walked to them on the water. Why? To show his disciples that the very thing they feared, the wind and the sea, was only a staircase for him to come to them.

0: One thing remains, passion, here on Refresh. Hey, Pastor Greg, you've been an enthusiastic supporter of contemporary Christian music since its earliest days. Greg, why does this music touch hearts like it does?
1: Well, I just love music to start with. And I think of certain songs that I've listened to over the years that are like the soundtrack of my life. And I'll hear one tune, say, by the Beatles or the Beach Boys or whoever, and a memory comes back. Oh, yes, I remember what was happening then. Sometimes they're not great memories, and sometimes they're good ones. But Christian music, when we take music and use it to glorify God, we're taking music and using it for its intended purpose. It's a gift to us from God, and when we offer it back to God as praise and worship, it's powerful. There's something about the power of music that's offered to bring glory to God that can touch us in a way that is so profound and so significant. So, yes, I had a front row seat watching Christian music come into being, or at least contemporary Christian music. I saw the first wave of bands that came along, artists like Larry Norman, Love Song, many others to follow, and to the present day. And I really have to say, I love so much of the new contemporary Christian music, the beautiful praise and worship. It comforts you when you're down. It lifts you up when you need encouragement. It has scripture in it so many times that point you back to God. So yes, I love to listen to music. I think it's very refreshing.
0: I'm with you on that, Greg. Absolutely. And thank you for that. Hey, God promised in Isaiah 46, I have made you and I will carry you. I will sustain you and I will rescue you. Great assurance, especially in times of trouble, yes? Well, Pastor Greg points out his own experience.
1: Someone asked me the other day, what was the most spiritual moment of your life? When did you sense God's presence more tangibly than any other time? I had to think about that for a while. And I think he was expecting me to say, it was in a church service when we were worshiping and my hands were lifted, or I had this vision, or maybe he expected me to say, is when I was preaching at a crusade and people were coming forward. Those have all been great moments, but I have to say the moment of my life when I sensed the presence of God more than any other time was right after my son died. Now, I wouldn't wish that on anybody, but I'm just telling you, that's when God manifested his presence to me in such a tangible way. And boy, I'll tell you what, I needed him. And I'm so glad he did that for me. And my wife told me the same thing, as well as my son Jonathan. He came to us in a way that was unique, carrying us through. He gave us what we need when we needed it. And that's important to remember, because sometimes when we hear of somebody else who is on their deathbed, maybe, and you wonder, would I be able to call on the Lord at that moment, or somebody else facing a crisis? Listen, God will give you what you need when you need it. And you know what? You're never going to know Jesus as deeply as you can until he comes to you in the midst of a storm. Let me say that again. You may know Jesus now, but you'll never know him deeply until he comes to you in the midst of a storm in life. And he'll be there for you. He won't give you what you need before you need it. He'll never give you what you need after you need it, but he will always give you what you need when you need it. The Bible says he is a present help in time of trouble.

0: This is Refresh with Pastor Greg Laurie. I'm David James, music from Casting Crowns, and Ryan Stevenson, coming up.
1: Did you know that we put our services that we do on Sundays online? It's called Harvest at Home. And you can be a part of our extended congregation no matter where you are. And people watch from literally all around the world. So if you want to watch Harvest at Home or view it later if you like, just download the Harvest Plus app and then join us for Harvest at Home.
0: We're so happy you are with us for Refresh, a weekly time of encouragement and inspiration. Look to the Lord and His strength. Seek His face always. That's some wise advice from King David that Pastor Greg beautifully illustrates for us.
1: Years ago, we were over in Hawaii, and my youngest son, Jonathan, wanted to learn how to scuba dive. And I'm already certified, which means I can dive when I want to. So I signed him up. It's an all-day course, and then the next day, you get to go out and do an ocean dive. And so he went through the training, and I said to the guy who was instructing, I said, I'm already certified. Can I come along on the dive? He said, sure, yeah. So you know, you learn how your equipment works and you learn how to put it on, how to take it off. Then you go into the pool and you test it out. And then the next day is the dive. And it was a beautiful day. I knew this was going to be fantastic. We weren't far from the shore. You know, it was going to be great. Well, the next morning comes and the ocean is turbulent and the boats are pitching back and forth. And I wanted to cancel it, but we're already committed. We'd already paid for it. So we get in this little boat, you know, we're all there, and you know, I haven't dove for a while, so I'm a little rusty, and you know, you've got all this, you've got your tank on, and you've got your BC, your inflatable vest, and you've got your mask and your snorkel, and you've got your weight belt and aqua lung and all this stuff, and then you fall backwards into the ocean. And that's counterintuitive, by the way. The last thing you want to do is fall backwards into the ocean with 80 pounds of weight strapped to your body. But you fall backwards and we're in the water now. We're bobbing around and I'm starting to panic, but I don't want to let Jonathan know because I am certified, you see. So I look over at him and he was more panicked than I was. His eyes were as big as saucers. He says, and the instructor, I love what the instructor did. He said, Jonathan, look at me. Jonathan, look at me. Jonathan looks at him, and I'm looking too. He says, remember your training. Right. Put in your regulator.
2: Luke, I am your father.
1: Really nice. Wrong story. And the moment we got under the surface, or below the surface, it's just calm, beautiful, all the fish, it was great. But you know, that's how we are in life. We're panicking, we're freaking out. And Jesus says, look at me. Remember your training. Listen to this, where faith reigns, fear has no place. Where fear reigns, faith is driven away because fear is a powerful and very real emotion that can overtake you. What are we told in Hebrews that says, lay aside the weight and the sin that so easily besets you. Run with endurance a race that is set before you, looking unto Jesus, the author and finisher of your faith.

0: So glad you've tuned in today for Refresh with Pastor Greg Laurie. I am David James. I think too often our perspective during the storms of life gets bogged down by fear and by worry. As Pastor Greg reminds us, with our eyes fixed on Jesus, we can experience faith and trust in God's plan. He points out how some panicked disciples learned that firsthand.
1: Jesus is coming to them, walking on the water. Look at his words. Be of good cheer, it is I. Don't be afraid. That phrase, be of good cheer, could better be translated, be courageous. And Peter was. The moment he saw the Lord, he knew everything was going to be all right. And so Peter does something that's unbelievable. Peter cries out, Lord, if it's you, tell me to come. And what does Jesus say? Verse 29, come. And Peter throws his legs over the side of that boat and puts his full weight on the water and begins to do the impossible.

things work together for good to those that love God and are the called according to his purpose. I mean, if you want a good verse in your mind, get that one in there along with some others. But why do we need to know that? It basically says God's in control, God has a plan, but then after Romans 8:28, of course, is verse 29 that sort of completes the thought. Again, 8:28, we know that all things work together for good to those that love God and are the called according to his purpose. Verse 29, for whom he did foreknow, he also did predestine to be conformed into the image of his own dear son. So what that is saying is God's big picture for you is to make you like Jesus. Whatever you go through in life is either done by or allowed by God for his eternal purposes. I love what Job wrote in Job 42, verse 5. He said, I've heard of you by the hearing of the ear, but now my eyes see you. In other words, Lord, I know you deliver people. I know you answer prayers, but now I know it for myself. Has that happened to you yet? Has he come to you in your storm of life? You know, you can read something in a book, you can hear a story from someone else or in a sermon, but when he comes through for you, it's a whole new world, isn't it? We look at the temporal, God looks at the eternal. We look at the small picture, God looks at the big picture. We look at the here and now, God's looking at the by and by. God has a plan, and he's gonna work it out in your life.

Ryan Stevenson, Eye of the Storm here on Refresh. You know, Pastor Greg, I've heard someone say, and maybe I heard you say this, that our checkbooks are diaries of the things that are most important to us. You know, where our treasure is, there our hearts will also be. I wonder how many of us would be willing to take a

0: highlighter and highlight each of the entries in our checkbook. That was for kingdom purposes. And having just said that, I'm feeling very convicted myself. But we have a great opportunity for people to make one of those highlighted entries right now, don't we?
1: Yes. You know, Paul wrote to the church and said, I don't want you to give out of pressure or out of guilt. The last thing I want to do is ever make someone feel guilty if they don't give. Mm. We need to understand the privilege of giving and the blessing of giving. It is a responsibility. I do believe that every Christian should give of their finances for the work of the kingdom of God. But having said that, the Bible says that God loves a cheerful giver. And Jesus said it's more blessed, or I could translate it, happy making, to give than it is to receive. And I think a lot of believers have not discovered the joy and the happiness of giving. Did you know that there is something a person can experience when they give that has been described as the helper's high? There's literally a release of endorphins when people give of their money, give of their time, volunteer to help somebody else, or just something as simple as doing a kind deed for somebody else. There's this joy that comes from that. So it seems like medical scientists catching up with the Bible has been saying all along the blessedness, the happiness, the joy of giving. I want you to discover that. And if you feel inclined by the Lord to invest in our ministry, we will use it to reach more people. You have our commitment to that. So if you can be generous in supporting Harvest Ministries, we would really appreciate it. And there's a great opportunity to invest in our ministry, and it's called Becoming a Harvest Partner. Dave, why don't you tell them a little bit more about that?
0: 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I'm David James. You know, once we put our trust in God and His plan for our lives, Pastor Greg says oftentimes it's the things we think are the worst case scenario that turns out for the good.
2: Chuck Swindoll, in one of his commentaries, had a great little story about a guy who was shipwrecked on an island. He was all alone, so he painstakingly built a little hut to protect him from the elements and to keep the few items he had managed to salvage from the wreck. For weeks he lived in this little hut to shield him from the sun and the cold nights. And every morning and evening, he would scan that horizon, hoping for a ship to come rescue him. But there was no rescue. There was no ship. And so one evening, he went out to find some food, and he had a little fire going. And he returned and was horrified to see his little hut had gone up in flames. It was burning up. And he was so discouraged when he went to bed that night, thinking that all was lost. And he was shocked to wake the next morning to see a ship anchored off of the island. The first ship he had seen in the weeks he had been marooned. Still trying to believe his eyes, he heard footsteps. And then he heard the captain's voice, who said, "We saw your smoke signal and we came to rescue you." So what can seem like a disaster may ultimately be a smoke signal leading to your deliverance, you see? So you're thinking, oh, they can't get any worse than this. Well, maybe that's true, and maybe it's not true, but I know this much: God sees your smoke signal, and He's there to rescue you. And that's what we need to do. We need to call out to the Lord in our time of trouble. Now, maybe you're in a storm right now, and you're wondering why this is happening, and I wish I could tell you. I wish I could tell you. I can't explain why so many things happen. You should have met me when I was 21 and starting out in ministry. I could explain everything. I knew everything. Whatever your question, I had the answer before you even finished the question. Oh, yeah, yeah, well, but now after being a pastor for 12 years, plus more, I realized I never knew as much as I thought I knew. Now, I don't always know the answers, but I know who does. And so I just say, cry out to him. But I know this much, God has a plan. That's very important. He has a plan.

0: that we are loved by God. Stars go dim on refresh. No matter what life brings us, be it storms, something else, Pastor Greg wants you to rest assured that God is always, always within reach, ready and willing to offer his hand.
1: We read the disciples tossed on the storm-tossed waters, and Jesus comes walking to them, but one gospel says he would have walked right past them, and they cry out to him, and what does he do? He comes to them. What is the point of this? The point of this is Jesus won't force his way in anyone's life. I mean, if you want to stay in your storm, stay there. If you want to stay in your place of misery, you can stay there. If you want to try to get yourself out of this in your own ability, go ahead and give it a go. But if you want God's help, you need to cry out to him. And that's what they did, and he heard their prayer, and he'll hear your prayer, because the Bible says whoever will call upon the name of the Lord will be saved. It's back to that familiar scripture in Revelation 3:20 where Jesus says, "Behold, I stand at the door and I knock, and if you'll hear my voice and open the door, I will come in." He could have just as easily said, "I stand at the door and knock. If you don't open it, I'll kick it in, because that's how I roll." Or because I'm God and you're not. No, he says, "I stand at the door and I knock, and if you'll hear my voice and open the door, I'll come in." Jesus will not force his way into any life. Do you want him in yours? Do you want him to save you? Do you want him to forgive you? Then you need to call out to him. Have you done that yet? And my question to you is, are you a Christian? You say, "Well, of course I'm a Christian, Greg. I'm an American." Okay, good. Glad you are. I am too. That doesn't necessarily mean you're a Christian. "Well, I was raised in a Christian home." Well, that's good. But has there been a moment in your life where you said, "God, be real to me? Jesus, come into my life, be my Savior, be my Lord"? And if you haven't done that, would you like to do it right now? So you can know with certainty that you will go to heaven when you die. Just reach out and say, "Lord, save me," like Peter did, and he will. And he'll give you the power and the strength to live this new life.

0: I Believe, Jonathan and Melissa Helser on Refresh with Pastor Greg Laurie. And really, there's just one question to be asked. Do you believe? Maybe you've been listening today and are wondering what it means to believe in Jesus, to become a Christian. Pastor Greg, if someone is wondering that, would you share with them how they can do just that?
1: I'd be delighted to. Listen, if you would like to accept Jesus Christ into your life right now, and by that I mean if you would like your sin forgiven and have the assurance that you will go to heaven when you die, would you pray this prayer with me? Lord Jesus, I know that I'm a sinner, but I thank you for dying on the cross for my sin and rising again from the dead. I'm sorry for my sin, Lord, and I turn from it now, and I put my faith in you to be my Savior, my Lord, my God, and my friend. Thank you for loving me and calling me and accepting me. In Jesus' name I pray. Amen. Listen, if you just prayed that prayer in a minute, I want you to know on the authority of God's word that Jesus Christ has just come to take residence in your heart. The Bible says, these things we write to you that believe in the name of the Son of God, that you may know that you have eternal life. Listen, we want to send you some resources that will help you grow spiritually. So here's Dave with some details. And let me say, God bless you and welcome to the family of God.
0: Indeed, Pastor Greg. Yes, welcome. Welcome to the family of God for sure. 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
1: presents a Spirit of Marriage tip, immediate help to get to a healthy place in your marriage.
2: Marriage counselors will commonly talk about getting to know your spouse, but there is one thing that is just as important. You have to really know yourself. The less you really know about yourself, the more you're going to unfairly judge or blame your spouse. For example, you may be a bit lazy about housework, but you may not realize how bad the problem is. So your spouse may rightly point out that you should help more. Then you respond by getting defensive and saying they are nagging. Before you judge them for their nagging, do some real self-examination about your housekeeping skills and admit it if there is a problem. Then talk with your spouse about working with you on that. Many of the problems in marriage come out of us spending more time judging the other person, who is often only reacting to something in ourselves that we just don't see or don't want to admit. Get to know your spouse, but you better get to know that other person in your marriage, you.
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7: I make my money so that I can send it out to the Lord's servants. I've been asked to be on boards, and I tell them, I said, I'd rather work than be on a board because I can make some money that I can give to you that you're needing. And the Lord has blessed us greatly.
8: And the Lord has greatly blessed others through his long life. Welcome to First Person, where today it's my joy to introduce you to a friend who at 93 years of age is still actively sharing Christ as a businessman. My guest will be Rob Elliott. I'm glad you could join us for this week's interview. 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Well, you're about to meet a personal friend of mine. His name is Rob Elliott, who started his business over 75 years ago. His company has always been a means for him to share the gospel and support others in doing the same, and I invited Rob to join me in the studio for a conversation about his life.
7: Well, Wayne, it's been a pleasure, and to get to know you back in the Don Cole days was a joy, and we've kept that friendship going, and I just want to keep it going forever because you're a great guy.
8: Rob, when I think of you, I think of, in this order of priority, I think of faith, and I think of family, and I think of friendship.
7: Ooh, yes, three Fs, you're doing all right.
8: Those things that have marked your life, and I want to learn about those things today. First of all, how did a guy like you, who spent all these years as an American, how did you end up being born in England? I want to know that story.
7: Okay, well, my dad was from Canada, actually Moose Jaw, Saskatchewan, and he decided he was on a farm and in the lumber business with his brother, and he decided to go over to England and find himself a wealthy wife. So he went over there, and those were in the days when you'd dress up. So he rented a tuxedo and went to a church and met my mother, among other people, and eventually he persuaded her to marry him. So she came back, and they had their first son. They were living in Oak Park. They had their first son John, who was 18 months older than I am. He was born in Oak Park. So she persuaded my dad to let her take her son John over to England to meet her parents. And it was during the days of the Depression, so things were rather tight. So my dad couldn't go, but they went over on the ocean liner, and she knew that she was pregnant with somebody. So she got over there, and lo and behold, I was born in Brighouse, Yorkshire, England, up near the border of Scotland. And then she sent out some kind of a correspondence back to my dad that, hey, Earl, we have a son named...
9: Surprise.
7: Yeah, surprise. And they wouldn't let you fly. Well, they didn't even fly then. It was all ocean liners. They wouldn't let them on that until you were old enough. So at 6 months old, my dad finally met me.
9: We moved
7: to Glen Ellen, Illinois. And so she got her wish of having her son born in the old company.
9: Did you grow up in a Christian family?
7: Fortunately and thankfully to the Lord, I did. A strong Christian family. My dad and a lot of his brothers were strong believers, and my mother was a believer in the Brethren Assemblies over in London. You know, there's good things about that, and there's bad things. Sometimes growing up in a Christian family makes you think through osmosis or something that you become a Christian.
9: Mm-hmm.
7: And I didn't have that feeling, but I knew I needed a Savior. And when I was about 12 years old, I was at home. My parents were at prayer meeting on a Wednesday night. And I remember looking out the window to find them because they seemed to be late. And I got real worried about maybe the Lord has come and taken them away, and here I am. So when they got back, I questioned them, and I gave my life to the Lord then.
9: I see.
7: However, that's not the whole story. We were going to the Lombard Gospel Chapel then, in Lombard. And
9: a church you've attended your entire life, right?
7: I'm still there. Yeah, I'm still there. And I was baptized a couple months later. And then, unfortunately, I played baseball at Glenbard and was involved in a lot of things, but unfortunately I was involved in a peer group that were not believers, and I hung out with them a lot. My dad had paid for my brother's education to Wheaton College, and he was paying for mine. So I went to Wheaton College. By the way, my father's second oldest brother was the first Gimme Jimmy guy for Wheaton College. By that I mean the one that goes out and gets donations.
9: Oh.
7: He's the one that brought the...
9: I've never heard that term before.
7: He's the one that brought the oil wells and the coal mines and all that to the college.
9: Yeah, you got
7: to
9: do some fundraising.
7: He
9: huh?
7: did a lot of fundraising,
9: okay.
7: Traveled all over.
9: Okay.
7: And his oldest brother, Fred, was a traveling missionary. Well, I should say traveling evangelist with three other brethren guys. They'd go around the country evangelizing in different churches. And his son was Jim Elliott, one of his missionaries martyred in Ecuador. But anyway, I went to Wheaton College, and I was bored stiff. I'm the type of person that if I can't see something happening in a couple weeks, I'm out of there. And I was wasting my time. I remember I was in Dr. Carl Armitage's class where you went through the whole Bible in one semester, and you had to read every verse in the Bible. And I probably cheated a little bit there. But anyway, the problem was I didn't live at the college. I lived at home, and I still kept contact with my old buddies from high school. Well, after the first year of Wheaton College, I told my dad, I said, just give me 1 year off to find myself, and then I'll go back. I'm wasting my time. Well, reluctantly, he did. And that summer at our church, there was a concrete contractor named Howard Concrete. So he said, do you want a job? And he said, well, I was a skinny little runt. And I said, yeah, I'd love to have a job. in concrete. And boy, did I work. That was before ready-mix trucks and cement mixers
9: Sounds
7: and
9: like
7: all
9: a lot
7: that.
9: Of hard work to me.
7: Oh, the worst start was on the rock pile. You had to feed 15 shovelfuls of rock into the mixer, and then you graduated from that to the sand pile, and you already had 12 of those that you shoveled in the mixer, a lot better. But at the same time, you'd use cement and put it in there, too. So that was my job, and I just loved it. I loved every minute of it. It brings back a lot of memories because I remember coming home some days in a hot summer, and I'd jump right in the shower and turn it on as cold as I could because I was just, oh, terrible. I convinced my dad that, you know, I need another year. Don't let me go off yet. I went back to work the next year in July of that year, June I think it was of that year. That would be 1951. Three of my high school friends and I went to the Sky High Drive-In on Roosevelt Road and Highway 83 in Elmhurst. That's many years ago. It was a big outdoor movie. And there was some drinking involved. Fortunately, I never did like the taste of beer, so I did not get involved in drinking. But on the way home, the driver, it was a two-door car, a two-door Ford car. I was in the back seat right behind the driver. And on the way home, the driver felt he was being chased by the police or something. He's zooming down Roosevelt Road, right where Baker's Hill is, which is the just before you get to Highway 53. And just at the bottom of that hill, he ran head-on into another car and a tremendous collision. And I ended up underneath the car. Oh. Somehow I got out of the back seat, no seat belts in, out of the back seat between the driver's seat and the door and underneath the car, broke my shoulder, my leg, and all kinds of things, and skinned up my whole body. I was unconscious, and the worst part is that the fellow sitting next to me flew over the front seat, hitting the passenger, and broke his neck. Yeah. And eventually, a couple of days later, he died. The driver, all he did was hurt his knee. And I've been told this by the guy that used to be the fire chief of Glen Ellen, that his dad, who was then the fire chief, said they're looking for all the people that were in the car. And he said he heard something under the car, and he looked, and that was me under there. And he pulled me out of there.
9: Goodness.
7: Sent me to Elmhurst Hospital, and I was in a coma for 2 or 3 days. When I woke up, my mother and father were at the end of my bed, and I said, I finally learned my lesson. And that turned me around. I gave my life to the Lord.
9: So this was a spiritual answer for you, a crisis of sorts.
7: Yeah, but a wonderful thing that happened to me because it turned my life completely around. I gave my life to the Lord. I repented of my sins and the way I lived and started living for him.
9: Mm. You never did go back to college, though,
7: no,
9: did you?
7: No, I didn't go back to college. And one other thing about this accident, I received a check from the insurance company for $5,600. And that was when Jim Elliott and Ed McCulley and Pete Fleming and Roger Udarian and one other guy were down in Ecuador and going to go before they went to see the Alca Indians. And I sent the money to them. I said, This is for you. I've learned my lesson.
9: Jim was your cousin.
7: Jim was my cousin, yeah. On December 7th, 1951, I had my physical for the Army, which would have put me into Korea.
9: Mm-hmm.
7: And thankfully, I failed because I was still suffering all my broken body. And they said, we can't use you. You're 4F. I thank the Lord every day for that accident, keeping me out of the Army or Navy or whatever, because I know I was not strong enough in my Christian faith to stay that way.
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9: 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My guest is Rob Elliott, and we're hearing his testimony today. Rob has been a longtime friend and has just a wonderful life story that I really, I wish we had 2 hours to talk about it, Rob, instead of just a few minutes. Pick up the story. You finally
7: went back to work in 1952, about March, I think it was. Mr. Howard let me come back, and I had built myself back up. And he pulled us together one day, and he says, you know, Rob, I'd like to start another business with you and Bill. And I guess I was cocky enough. I said to him, well, Mr. Howard, if you think I can go in business with your son, I could probably do it myself. And he said, yes, yes, you can. And he gave me, now think of this. Here's a Christian man in the concrete business, and he gave me five of his builders to take care of their concrete needs area.
9: So he set you up.
7: He set me up. He sure did.
9: And that was the birth of Elliott Construction?
7: Yeah, that was the birth. Because I went home and told my dad we're in the concrete business. He says, I don't know anything about concrete. And I said, well, I know less. But my dad was a good businessman.
9: Well, just to jump way ahead,
7: yeah.
9: Elliott Construction is still in business today, 70 years later.
7: 70 years later.
9: And you're still there every day working.
7: Well, I come in a little later than I used to, and I still have the corner office, and my son-in-law, who I work for, is a wonderful man and allows me to have the privilege of doing what I want to do.
9: Yeah.
7: So I want to still have I have concrete in my blood. People say, why don't you retire? I said, I got concrete in my blood. If I retire, it'll get hard and I'll die. So I can't do that. But we've been greatly blessed.
9: Yeah.
7: Started out, I ran crews myself. I did the bidding. I did the accounting. I did everything.
9: Well, and I have to mention, you have to have one of the largest concrete companies around these days, right, in this area.
7: I think we're number two or three. We have about 120 employees. We're a union contractor. All we do is concrete construction, commercial, industrial.
9: Well, I have so many questions I want to ask you, Rob, but let me just jump to this question.
7: Yeah.
9: What has it meant to you to be involved in a business like this instead of, quote, unquote, a ministry? And I know that I'm in error in even saying that because your business is your ministry,
7: my
9: really.
7: My business is my – fortunately, Elliott Construction has a great reputation. In fact, when we have meetings with all our employees, I always tell them, my name is on that door. And I said, don't you ruin my name. Because I've worked hard to have that, and it's a real testimony. And because of that, we can go to different places and be respected, and actually people listen to you. And the older I am, the more they listen to me because I've been through all these things. And I have the opportunity. I've been an officer of the Concrete Contractors Association. I refuse the position of president because they always take a picture of the president and the vice president and the head guy with standing up with a drink in their hand. And I said, I will not do that. Mm-hmm. So I get to pray at all the events that the concrete contractors have for their big meetings, for the golf outing. And I always end up with some type of a testimony that, in the name of Jesus Christ, my Lord and Savior, or something of that nature.
9: Which is typical for you because you have had such influence in that whole community. People that most of us couldn't, you know, rub elbows with.
7: That's true.
9: But the Lord has opened that door for you.
7: He certainly has. And again, because I still have pain in my back from that accident, whenever I start doing something that is not according to what the Lord would want, I get that pain. It's kind of like, hey, Rob, just get back on track. But it is a blessing. I've been able to use that witness for the Lord in many different ways. I'll take many contractors or superintendents or people on a project and say, hey, let's go have breakfast. And when we get to breakfast, I always say, do you mind if I pray? And the conversation before that has been blankety blank this or blankety blank that. And once I pray, then, oh, my brother-in-law, he's a minister, or my uncle, he's a, you know. But it's a good opportunity to share.
11: Yeah.
7: You don't have to preach the gospel all the time. It's your walk come first.
11: Right.
7: And if you're an example of what the Lord wants you to be for you, the way you walk and live your life, people will listen to you. And fortunately, and thank the Lord, I've been able to have that most of the time. People say, what do you do? Why are you doing this? I said, well, you know, I'm not making money to buy a big house or a big yacht or an airplane or anything. I make my money so that I can send it out to the Lord's servants. Mm-hmm. I've been asked to be on boards, and I tell them, I said, I'd rather work than be on a board because I can make some money that I can give to you that you're needing. And the Lord has blessed us greatly. So
11: we talked about faith and we talked about friendship. Let's talk about family for a moment. So the marriage with Marion has led to how many children and how many grandchildren? And of course, how many great grandchildren
7: do
11: you two have?
7: Can you count that high? We had five children. All five got married, so that's 10. 10 of them had 17 children, so that's 17 grandchildren. All 17 grandchildren are married, so that's 34 grandchildren. We count them.
11: Now.
7: And now we have great-grandchildren. I think the last one was about 2 months ago, and that's number 32.
11: Amazing.
7: And there'll be more coming along.
11: That's amazing.
7: It's been wonderful.
11: Rob, the Lord's given you a long life.
7: Oh,
11: and I know you're grateful. It's for a purpose.
7: Yeah, purpose.
11: Talk about the Lord and what Jesus means.
7: Okay, well, you know, so many people say, why did you make it to 93? And I say, well, the Lord has got something for me to do, and He hasn't stopped me from doing it yet. But going back to my early days at 12 years old, even though I knew all about the Bible and Sunday school and how to get saved and put on that salvation, it was not real until I had that terrible accident which opened my eyes and turned me around. And really, as bad as that was, Wayne, and the death of a friend, I am thankful every day for that. It changed my life completely. And kept me away from so many things that I could have been involved with. In the construction business, there's not a lot of Christians, and the people you work with in many times are not God-fearing people. But it caused me to get back into the scriptures, knowing what I know. I was able to teach Sunday school at the church. I've had many opportunities to actually preach sermons at the church, partly because I've been there so long, they want to know, oh, 25 years ago, what'd you do? Or 50 years ago, what'd you do? Or 75 years ago, what happened? And so I could give them the gospel message there.
11: But it's a personal relationship with Christ.
7: Oh, definitely. It's, you know, you have to believe. Romans 10 and 9, if you confess with your mouth that Jesus is Lord and believe in your heart that God has raised him from the dead, you are saved. And that's exactly what I did. I believe he's my Lord, he's my Savior, and he's certainly alive and hears me today. And that's the message that I have. I play golf with some guys. I went down to River Bend in Lyle and 20 years ago, and I said, hey, they have a senior league down there. I said, I'd like to play some golf. And so they put me with three guys that I never knew before. And we went out and played, and there was some language to begin with. And finally, after the second time I played with them, I said, hey, let's go to breakfast. I'll buy breakfast. So we went to breakfast. I said, you know, do you mind if I pray for our food? Oh, that's fine. So I prayed for my food. From then on, their language was much, much cleaner, nicer, and rarely would they use the Lord's name in vain. And unfortunately, three people that we've been golfing with, the same group that I've been with for 20 years, have died. And every time one of them dies, I get an opportunity to share with these guys, you know, if that was you in the box there, where would you go? Mm-hmm. And they listen, but they don't pay much attention. I actually, one of them picked up a golf ball that was lost, and on it said, "Jesus saves." And I said, "Oh, that's the Lord talking to me to tell you guys something." So we had a good conversation over there. And I'm still working on a couple of them to see that I want to share the gospel with them. But that's my life. It's a wonderful life. I'm still here. I want to be here. I want to do what the Lord wants me to do.
11: And what an example of a life well lived for God's glory. Our guest has been Rob Elliott, the founder of a Chicago concrete construction company that still bears his name after 75 years of business. And as he said, he's not finished yet. I love to hear how Rob continues to share his faith in Jesus with everyone he encounters. 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
18: Are you keeping score in your life? If so, how is it looking for you right now? I'm Lena Ebijamra, and this is today's Single Christian. I read a great illustration once of a kid who was on a losing team of baseball. Down by 7 runs halfway through the game, his team was finally up to bat. "Are you worried?" someone yelled out to the kid. "Why should I be?" the kid answered. "We haven't even come up to bat yet." The illustration proves the obvious point. Never take the score at halftime. While most of us understand that principle intellectually, we refuse to apply it to our lives. 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
14: Summer has a way of bringing people outside. Front yards, cookouts, folding chairs, kids running through the sprinkler like they invented joy. And somewhere in the middle of all that ordinary life, there is a reminder. God has always liked meeting people in regular places. On hillsides, at tables, in boats, along roads. That matters because some people think they need the perfect setting to hear from God. But a lot of life is lived with distractions, interruptions, and grass that needs mowing. And still, God is near, still speaking through His Word, still faithful in the little moments you almost miss. So as summer opens the days a little, don't miss the holy things tucked inside the ordinary ones. A conversation, a laugh, a prayer. God is not waiting for life to get less messy before He meets with you. He already knows your address. 91.5 and 102.7, The Word.
1: Not everyone ends up in higher education, and much of today's colleges are leading many of our young people away from following Jesus Christ. There's a place in the very center of the USA that offers most every educational opportunity and keeps Christ at the very center of education. On today's program, we'll meet the president of the largest solid Christian educational facilities in the country. We'll share in the history of Cedarville University and how God's Great Outdoors began in the halls of this facility. We'll share in the celebration of the 30th anniversary of God's Great Outdoors. And when we're done sharing about the history of our ministry and the university, we'll learn some about the history of the president of Cedarville and then share in some of the passion he has for the outdoors. Let's jump right into today's program. We hope that you are spoken to as we go down the trail to adventure in God's Great Outdoors.
4: Welcome to God's Great Outdoors on the Trail to Adventure. And today the trail has brought us to Cedarville University in Cedarville, Ohio. And we've got a special guest today, the president of Cedarville. And we've also got another board member, Paul Gaffney, whose voice has been on the show lots of times over the years. And Paul is with because he's got history, a lot of history in Cedarville. But Dr. White, thank you for being with us.
12: It's great to be on here.
4: I've heard about you, as I've said before, that Cedarville comes up in almost every one of our meetings. It is really good to finally be here. And, you know, I think as we get going, I would love to talk about the history between Cedarville and God's Great Outdoors, because I think that Paul is, as you lead in, Paul, maybe, or as we lead in, maybe Paul, you can share how that happened originally here. Okay. For that history, because we're celebrating our 30th anniversary, and it's great to be together for that. So why don't you share that with us?
17: Well, there was a day in 1995 when my afternoon announcer, John Skillman, brought in a fellow that he had interviewed numbers of times on outdoor sports, especially guys involved as Christians in outdoor sports. And he brought him into my office, and, well, he came first, and he said, Jerry wants to talk to you about something. He has an idea for a radio program. Well, a lot of people have lots of ideas for radio programs. So, and in fact, I had a stack of things on my desk. But as Jerry and I talked, I really sensed that he had a heart for outdoors ministry, and especially Christians that were involved in outdoor ministry and trying to share the gospel with people through that ministry. And so as we talked, he wanted time on our radio station. That's what he wanted. Mm-hmm. And I said, well, Jerry, you just bring me a tape or a program and I'll listen to it and we'll see. So sometime later, several months later, he came back with the recording. And as we listened to it, we evaluated, et cetera. And as we talked, I said, Jerry, you know, this is bigger than WCDR or CDR Radio Network. You really need to think about going national with us. And that put a burr under his saddle. Uh-huh. And he, after that, would call me once in a while, and he and his wife, Cindy, were praying about what that all meant, and I shared some things as to what it would mean if he were to do that. And anyway, he came back later and said they were ready to do it, and he had a good program, and so we put it on WCDR at that time. And that's in 96 is when it began. So that was the first program. And we're at somewhere around, 300 stations now?
4: 350 almost with outside stations.
17: Yeah, and
4: power.
17: Including some network across Canada.
4: Right.
17: And so, you know, we see the Lord's blessing on it through the years, and He has provided and sustained, and we're so grateful for it. So it's been really neat.
4: Yeah.
17: So the thing, can I go even a step back from there? Because this is deja vu all over again. Back in 1950, probably 1960 it would have been, early 1960, David Jeremiah and I sat right here in this room where we're talking right now. It was Dr. Jeremiah right across the desk, right over there.
0: Well, the furniture may not have changed since you sat here.
4: It is beautiful, though.
17: And Dr. Jeremiah shared his vision to have a radio ministry at Cedarville. And so he kind of put us, Dave and I, in charge of doing some of the things that needed to be done. And I won't go into details, but the studio ended up being on the third floor of this building for like 3 years, and all the R&D and everything that went into it was up there. And it was basically an empty space up there. But and then we moved down across the way here for the rest of the years. But it's neat to look back and see how God blessed his ministry.
4: Yeah.
17: And I'm so grateful for the time I was to be here at Cedarville and spend time in the Ministry of Gospel Broadcasting.
4: Hmm. Well, that's great. I don't know, Dr. White, I don't know how much of that you knew specifics on, but I would assume most of it. And but do you have a have you ever had a connection with God's Doors before today?
0: I've listened before, but no, not a major connection at all. And so it's great to learn more about it.
4: It is interesting. It's very interesting to me. And Paul has been an amazing help to me, because when I came on, I've been on that side of the table lots of times, but I'd never been on this side. And God has done some great things. Just for your information, we just recently picked up a station that's up in Maine. And now we go from the North Shore of Alaska almost down to the Rio Grande River in Texas and over to South Florida and back up to Maine. So God is really blessed. In the last few years especially, it's been growing and doing very, very well. I'd love to talk a little bit. We're going to talk some hunting. And we've already talked a little bit of hunting earlier today. But there's some things here I would love to... Somebody, and Paul actually said, and I'm not real familiar with it, but he talked about 1,000 days. Mm-hmm. And maybe you can fill us in and a little bit, as much as you want to fill in about Cedarville, because a lot of our listeners have no idea anything about Cedarville.
0: Well, that's true. And Cedarville is located in Cedarville, Ohio. It's in the middle of nowhere. We like to say it's 20 miles from any known form of sin, but it's really located in between Cincinnati and Columbus. We have 7,000.

0: and gold of it. When you look back through scripture, you see in the Babylonian captivity that God took the best and the brightest, and they were exiled into Babylon, went through 3 years of education, and then they stood before the king. And the king actually said that they were head and shoulders above everybody else. They were the best and the brightest, but they were trained to be productive Babylonian citizens. You think about Jesus. He's with the disciples for 3 years. Again, that number comes up. He lives life with them, tells them stories, eats meals together, walks through the great outdoors with them, tells parables, and just lives with them. You think about Paul. He goes to the wilderness for 3 years to prepare for his vocational calling. Mm-hmm. 3 years, roughly 1,000 days. We get our students for four, but in those 4 years, we send them home every summer and every winter break. So we have them for roughly 1,000 days. So what we want to do here at Cedarville is we want to educate our students to be productive kingdom citizens. We want them to be head and shoulders above everybody else for God's kingdom and to expand his kingdom. And we want to live life with them, just like Jesus did. We want to eat meals with them in Chick-fil-A here on campus, and we want to go to volleyball games, and we want to listen to music and worship alongside them and go to chapel with them, walk through hallways, have great conversations in offices, have our advisors pour into their lives, and have classes and other things that we just live life together. And then as Paul prepared for his vocation, we want to prepare every student for their vocation. We don't talk about occupations around here. Mm-hmm. We don't talk about jobs that just make money. We believe God has called us all to do something. He's equipped us all with God-given gifts and God-given passions. So if we align those two and train with excellence, then that becomes a platform for gospel ministry for the rest of our life. Amen. So we want our students thinking about their calling, and we want them to prepare with excellence. If you're doing what you love, you're not going to feel like you're working a day in your life.
1: Right.
0: And if you're using your passions and your gifts, you're a good steward, and you're going to honor God in that. And so that's what we try to train our students to do. We want them to graduate and launch out loving Jesus more than when they showed up on campus, loving their local church more than when they showed up on campus, and equipped to look back on these 1,000 days as a place where they made friends that would last a lifetime and memories that they'll cherish forever. But now ready to go. It's a greenhouse. It's not a bubble. Uh-huh. It's a greenhouse. And in a greenhouse, you want to grow deep roots, but you do so for the purpose of being planted beside streams of living water, as Psalm 1 says.
1: Yeah.
0: You don't do so to stay in the greenhouse for the rest of your life. It's to go and to bear fruit in due season. And that's what we want every one of our students to do.
1: And, you know, it's as we've talked already, that this is really, as you're talking, I'm thinking, this is a family. It really is. And we see that within God's Great Outdoors. You know, like I said, when the name comes up, Cedarville, it usually has connections with 8 or 10 other people. And we talk, and it's talked about. And as we walk through, there's not many students here right now, a handful as we walk through. And first of all, it's a gorgeous campus. I didn't know what to expect, but it's beautiful. Mm. And I got a chance to walk into Warren Wiersbe's library today, and that was very special for me. But there is a family. And you can just see the way this is built around with the places to eat, the cafeteria. It's really built to be like a family. I really appreciate that. I did notice, I think I read online, there's 850 acres here, is that correct?
0: We actually have more than that now.
1: Really?
0: We keep buying new property and additional property. We just bought another 100 or so acres just north of campus. And so a lot of it's still in beans and corn.
1: Yeah, I saw that.
0: Yeah, we lease it out to be farmed if we're not using it.
1: Yeah.
0: Make sure we're being good stewards of it as well. But we do have a lot of land around here.
1: Well, I would love to, I want to go into a little bit of your background and how you ended up here. But before we do that, we have to take a short break so Adam can come on and tell people how they can come alongside us and thank those that do support us now. But that'll just be a minute. We'll be right back with God's Great Outdoors on the Trail to Adventure.
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1: Welcome back to God's Great Outdoors on the Trail to Adventure. Again, we're in Cedarville University in Cedarville, Ohio. We got Dr. White with us and also got Paul Gaffney, who's been on the board for years and actually was part of the very starting of the radio station here, first of all, at Cedarville, many years ago. I don't know how many, but I know you were here 42 years. Is that right, Paul?
2: 43 on staff.
1: Mm-hmm. And Dr. White, how long have you been here?
3: I've been here 13 years now,
1: okay.
3: Starting 14. So I still got a ways to go to catch up to this guy.
1: And I'm assuming you're from Pennsylvania someplace.
3: No, I'm really? From South Carolina.
1: But you've got a Pittsburgh Steeler helmet on your shelf.
3: Well, in South Carolina in the 70s, I was born in 73, you didn't have many options in NFL teams. And so it was either the Atlanta Falcons with Barkowski or the Redskins. But in the 70s, the Steelers had the steel curtain defense.
1: Yeah.
3: And my grandfather loved Pittsburgh, so that meant my mom and my dad both liked Pittsburgh. And so I was born a diehard Steelers fan and have been ever since. And so that's actually a Terry Bradshaw autographed football that's in there.
1: I was going to say, you couldn't enjoy football any more than watching Terry Bradshaw play.
3: That's true.
1: Brett Favre, same mentality.
3: They're very similar. You're right. And that's steel curtain defense. I like defensive football, like hard hits, and the Steelers have provided that until the rules and necessity kind of limited it down some.
1: And there's probably no play more famous or more enjoyable than the Immaculate Reception.
3: That's true. Franco Harris, that was a great play. The other thing I love about Pittsburgh is the family atmosphere with the Rooneys.
1: Yeah.
3: It just seems they love taking care of people and treating people well. Yeah. And so I've always enjoyed that about Pittsburgh as well.
1: Okay. Well, I had a pastor that was a Pittsburgh Steelers fan, and it was usually when they played the Packers. I live north of Green Bay, about an hour and a half, and there was always kind of a big rivalry. Who was going to have to wear the Steelers or the Packers tie the next week? So.
3: Well, you guys got us in one of the Super Bowls. But,
1: we did.
3: But now we got your quarterback, so maybe he'll give us back a Super Bowl to take care of it.
1: I hope he does for you. So why don't you explain to us how you got from wherever you were at in South Carolina? You're not quite, your accent, if you had it before, it's somewhat gone from South Carolina.
3: Well, I definitely had it before. I also had improper grammar because where I grew up, he done it and we was, is the way everybody talks.
1: Fixing
3: can be all parts of speech.
1: Sure. And
3: I graduated from college, went to seminary at Southeastern Seminary in North Carolina. That's where I met my wife. I was married there and did an MDiv and then did a PhD and then moved to Texas, to Fort Worth, Texas, where I served at Southwestern Seminary for 9 years. And then Cedarville called me to come here. Been here now for 13 years. So I think Texas pulled a little bit of the South Carolina accent away.
1: Yeah.
3: But then living in Ohio for 13 years and being on an educational institution with students, literally from every state in the union and 17 other countries, as you engage with students and try to speak correctly at an educational institution. But I'm really just a country boy at heart. So.
1: Yeah. Well, and you know, it's you got to experience two separate, completely separate types of barbecue.
3: Mm-hmm.
1: And the one that most people wouldn't call barbecue the way that South Carolina do. And I've been in Edgefield and got to eat Southern or Southeastern barbecue.
3: Well, they're missing out because the Carolinas vinegar-based barbecue from Smithfield's was my favorite. I still enjoy it when I go back. And now Texas brisket, it's incredible.
1: It
3: and
1: is.
3: So I love some Texas brisket while I was there as well.
1: Me too. I spend about 2 to 3, 4 weeks in Texas every winter doing ministry. And it's our ministry has grown tremendously in the last couple of years in Texas. Biggest group of sportsmen and women in the world. So that's been good. Why don't you, if you would, we've got just a few minutes left in the radio program already. But why don't you tell us, because in the podcast, we'll probably tell some hunting stories. But why don't you tell us how you got into hunting? Were you raised hunting or?
3: I was not. My dad was not a hunter. I wanted to learn how to do it. So I had a best friend that his father was a hunter. They went hunting. I went with them. He showed me the ropes. I was with him when I shot my first doe. I was with my best friend when I shot my first buck in South Carolina. And it was a really big 7-pointer. It wasn't impressive, but it was 196 pounds, wow, which is big for a South Carolina deer. And so he told me I needed to mount it. I knew nothing. I still know nothing compared to a lot of your listeners. But I enjoy being out there. Texas, I learned a lot more about hunting. And then when you move to Ohio and you're a bow hunter and the deer are as plentiful and as big as they are here, it's a little slice of heaven.
1: Yeah, it is. And then you've got a couple of board of trustee members that are, one is really into shooting, mm-hmm, and then Rob Winalda, who's been on the program, and we've talked actually with him, and Joe Coy, I don't know if you know Joe, has been on the program separately, mm-hmm, and you've got really good ins into some hunting there.
3: Well, the thing I was most worried about as just a minister of the gospel when I came to Cedarville was donor relationships and fundraising. And what God did is he allowed some of our strongest supporters to be interested in scuba diving and hunting. And those were two things that I love to do and can relate to them well in. And so I spend a lot of time doing things I love with people that I have grown to love. And that's part of what I get to call that work. Yeah. I don't know if that's really fair, but that's part of my job.
1: It is. And you know, that's just building relationships.
3: That's right.
1: And before we get off the radio, I want to talk briefly, because I was told this, and I don't remember who told me this, but you've actually been out to help stuff move into some dorm rooms and help with, and that's kind of the heart of this school as well.
3: Mm-hmm. Yeah, so I would say our number one leadership principle is called seeking to serve, and we want to go out and serve others. So on our move-in day that will happen next Friday, we'll be out helping students to move into their dorms. We'll have a bunch of students out doing it, and our faculty and staff will be out as well, helping in that regard. But the whole reason we do that is because Christ sought to serve us, and we just want to be like our Savior. And if our Savior did it, well, we better do it. And so we want to make sure that we're serving others just like he served us by dying on the cross and providing an opportunity for us to be saved and forgiven of our sins. And so serving is just built into our character and our DNA.
1: That's great. One last thing that I want to talk about, because you brought this up, is that all of your students are leaving here not going into a job, but they're really going into ministry. Mm-hmm. I mean, if we're not going into ministry, we're messing up. I mean, Matthew 28 says, go into all the world and preach the gospel. That all the world is wherever we are at that time. And that's even in your students. I understand that they're encouraged to go out to churches, and maybe they're required to go out and serve, help serve in some churches and stuff as well. And that's so important. So many of us, I think, miss that in our world today, that wherever we're at, we're in ministry.
3: That's right.
1: We're in missions.
3: Well, I don't believe there's a divide that should exist between what we would call the sacred and the secular.
2: Amen.
3: I believe the vocation comes from the Latin vocare, which means to call. I believe we are all called to be Christians. We're all called to be involved in our local church. We're all called to serve the Lord. And we're to use our gifts to do that. So wherever he's placed me, whatever given vocation we have, it's my obligation to serve with excellence and to make sure that I'm spreading the gospel and increasing the kingdom of God as I do that. I think that's how we find fulfillment. So I feel so bad for all of those people who are in churches who think they're just going to a job and that has nothing to do with ministry. Because the people they're going to encounter, their pastor will likely never meet. Right. And God has a plan and a purpose for them to share the truth of the gospel, to help them grow, to invest in their lives. And so I believe we should be practicing hospitality, that we should be utilizing our gifts for the kingdom, and we should be sharing the gospel wherever the Lord places us.
1: Right. I totally agree. I think that so many don't learn that till late in life. And if you guys are instilling that in your students, there's nothing more important than you can instill in them than that. Mm-hmm. And in my opinion, you know, I think that all the other things are important, but if we lose out on the fact that we're the only Jesus that some people will see until they come to him.
3: That's right.
1: And if we don't have that embedded in our heart, we're missing out. So I appreciate that. Well, it's been great already. Our radio time is up and it goes by fast. And we do want to, we are going to get into the podcast and talk a little bit more about the outdoors. And I'd love for you to talk about your time when you were on the stage with your bow. Mm-hmm. And I got to see that actually. I don't know when you did that, but I was sent that long before I thought about even coming here. So that was that impressed me right there, because it could tell you that you had a passion that connected the outdoors to the Lord, and mm-hmm. and that's a great thing, and that's what we're doing. You know, we just want to hear stories of what men and women are doing for the Lord and how He's drawing them in the outdoors. Mm-hmm. Thank you for your time.
3: Thank you. Thanks for having me on.
1: Thanks, Paul. Thanks for joining us.
2: Oh, you're very welcome. It's been a privilege.
1: It has been for me as well. 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
0: Today we've had a great introduction to both Cedarville University and Dr. White, the president of the university. 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We thank all of our listeners for joining us as we celebrate 30 years of this ministry on the Trail to Adventure in God's Great Outdoors. 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
9: I'm Ruth Kramer with Mission Network News. In northern Nigeria, 308 people held captive by Fulani herdsmen for months are free. President Bola Tinubu called it the largest single-day rescue operation. Unknown Nation's Greg Kelly says, although abductions have been common in the region, they've become a business.
10: Now, the third wave of kidnapping has been more recent, and that literally has just come down to criminal activity, bandits, and they view the kidnappings as economic opportunity, holding these young people ransom and getting monies for them.
9: While security forces may spearhead rescue missions, brave Nigerian Christians, supported by unknown nations, are addressing the terror plague by carefully and courageously spreading God's word. Meanwhile, Christians in Central Asia face the conflict between Iran and the U.S., as well as a cultural clash within their own communities, according to Eric Mock of SGA.
11: There's a fear of being arrested. There's a fear of pastors literally being killed for their faith, children being taken away from parents and given into orphanages.
9: Despite this, local churches continue to build trust by meeting needs.
11: 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And we're praying that a greater number of those real people would follow Christ and make him known, because there are many who still have not heard the gospel.
9: 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I'm Ruth Kramer.
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14: It's Crazy Money Day. 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At age 41, Cristiano Ronaldo earns a salary of $200 million, plus $65 million through endorsements. Lionel Messi, at age 38, has an annual base salary of $25 million and earns $70 million from endorsements. That's crazy. Their remarkable success reminds us of a truth found in Psalm 20, verse 7. 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